not of the night, nor of darkness. And therefore let us not sleep as others do, but let us watch and be sober. For those who sleep, sleep at night, and those who get drunk are drunk at night. But let us who are of the day be sober, putting on the breastplate of faith and love, and as a helmet the hope of salvation. For God did not appoint us to wrath, but to obtain salvation through our Lord Jesus Christ, who died for us, that whether we wake or sleep, we should live together with him. Therefore comfort each other and edify one another, just as you were doing. So this morning we continue our series through 1 and 2 Thessalonians on Sunday mornings, and While We Wait, with a subtitle of Living in Anticipation of Jesus' Return, and an examination of the kind of Christian life that we want to be living at the time that he does return, and has us always ready for that return. You notice that central to this passage, and certainly central to our understanding of what in the world he's talking about here in these 11 verses, is the phrase that Paul used in verse 2, and it is the words, the day of the Lord. And the day of the Lord refers to, and it's represented in both the Old Testament and the New Testament. But as it's used in the Old and New Testament, even though the word day is used, it doesn't speak of a single 24-hour day or cycle of day and night. So it's not talking about a single day in human history biblically. It refers to a much larger period of time, in much the same way that we will use the word day to speak of a longer length of time than just a mere 24 hours. So we'll talk about back in the day, and we're not talking about one day, we're talking about a period in human history, or we'll talk about there was a day when such and such wasn't so, when we didn't have iPhones and we didn't have microwaves and that kind of thing. And we're speaking about an entire generation in some respects. The day of the Lord refers to that time in man's history when, following the rapture of the church, the rapture of God's people, the Lord's going to bring a devastating judgment upon man's sin and man's rebellion against him. And he's going to do so in a period of 7 years that are known as the tribulation period, after which, and this is all encapsulated in the day of the Lord, he then establishes his kingdom here on the earth in what is known as the kingdom age, or the thousand-year reign of Christ, and after which he then is going to allow a final rebellion, and a very brief rebellion against his authority, and he'll put that down very, very quickly. That will be followed by the white throne judgment, and after which this heavens and this earth that we inhabit presently, tainted by the sin of Adam and Eve in that Garden of Eden, and tainted by every sin that's been committed since then, is going to be done away with, and it is going to be followed up with God's creation of a new heavens and a new earth. And one of the things that will make it the blessing that it will be is it'll be a heaven, new heavens and a new earth, wherein only righteousness dwells. It will be a place of only the uninterrupted righteousness of God prevailing. The Apostle Paul put it this way in his 2 Peter chapter 3, verse 11. He said, therefore, since all these things, this present heaven and earth, will be dissolved, what manner of persons ought you to be in holy conduct and godliness, looking for and hastening the coming of the day of God, because of which the heavens will be dissolved, being on fire, the elements will melt with fervent heat. Nevertheless, we, according to his promise, look for a new heavens and a new earth in which righteousness dwells. And so what we have presently in this moment in time, in human history, God in a manifestation really of remarkable patience and restraint on his part, and in the face of immense provocation on man's part toward him, and out of God's desire that not a single person would perish, but that everyone would

once again, by means of the day of the Lord, he is going to bring the heavens and the earth into a full expression of his will. And so, unfortunately, in some respects, but fortunately in other respects, the day of the Lord will be required in order to accomplish that. It's important to realize, too, that the day of the Lord isn't purely punitive judgment. No one could complain if God judged the world in purely a punitive way, but this judgment of the day of the Lord is a redemptive judgment. It is a judgment required, the judgment required to bring forth a beautiful thing, to bring forth a heaven and an earth that God desires them to be, and to have the kingdom of God manifest. The world, the heavens, the earth, all of it so tainted for so long, now to be solely an expression of his perfection and his beauty. And so the day of the Lord is going to be a glorious day for the righteous. It will be at the same time and of necessity a terrifying day for the unrighteous. Now, God's description of the day of the Lord is a part of both the Old Testament and the New Testament, and there's a reason for that. But in the Old Testament, let me give you a cross-section of the description of the day of the Lord, and as it begins with the tribulation period. He said in Isaiah chapter 2, verse 12, Isaiah writes on behalf of the Lord, "For the day of the Lord of hosts shall come with upon everything proud and lofty, upon everything lifted up, and it shall be brought low." Well, it would be possible to sit and listen to that verse out of Isaiah in terms of the day of the Lord and think that doesn't sound so bad. And because God knows us, he then goes on in the next chapter of the book of Isaiah to continue his description, chapter 13, verse 6, "Wail, for the day of the Lord is at hand, and it will come as destruction from the Almighty, and therefore all hands will be limp, every man's heart will melt, and they will be afraid. Pangs and sorrows will take hold of them. They will be in pain as a woman in childbirth. They will be amazed at one another. Their faces will be like flames. Behold, the day of the Lord comes, cruel, with both wrath and fierce anger, to lay the land desolate, and he, that is God, will destroy its sinners from it. For the stars of heaven and their constellations will not give their light. The sun will be darkened in its going forth, and the moon will not cause its light to shine. I will punish the world for its evil, and the wicked for their iniquity. I will halt the arrogance of the proud, and I will lay low the haughtiness of the terrible." So, anybody want to book a room on that cruise? I think I'll take a pass. Joel, in Joel chapter 2, verse 31, describes it, "And the sun shall be turned into darkness, and the moon into blood, and therefore the coming of the great and awesome day before the coming of the great and awesome day of the Lord. And it shall come to pass that whoever calls on the name of the Lord shall be saved, for in Mount Zion and in Jerusalem there shall be deliverance, as the Lord has said, among the remnant whom the Lord calls." So thankfully, many, many people, as the Bible reveals, are going to come to a faith in Christ after the rapture of the church during this period of the day of the Lord. But it's a very, very hard way to go about it. And that's why the Bible says today is the day of salvation, before these things are unleashed. There are a lot more passages in the Old Testament that speak to the day of the Lord as well, but these three give you a sense of it. Now, it's important to realize and understand that many of the prophecies that God gave to Israel in the Old Testament through his prophets, warning them of the judgment that God was going to bring upon them for their wickedness and their idolatry and for their sin and for their pride, and that judgment that would come upon the northern kingdom of Israel by means of

0: the Assyrians, the southern kingdom of Judah, by means of the Babylonians. And those prophecies have both a near and a far fulfillment. And near and far fulfillment of prophecy in the Old Testament is very, very common. The judgments described as the day of the Lord toward Israel in the Old Testament were partially fulfilled on the near term by the Assyrians and by the Babylonians. But the judgments described by God against Judah and against Israel were not fully fulfilled by those judgments. In other words, Joel's prophecy that the day of the Lord would include the sun turning dark and the moon into blood in color. And that's why the term the day of the Lord continues then from the Old Testament into the New Testament in addressing this period of judgment as a future judgment and having a future fulfillment as well, not just concerning Israel, but concerning the entire world. For example, in the New Testament, once again in verse 2, "For you yourselves know perfectly that the day of the Lord so comes as a thief in the night." So here's a mention of the day of the Lord. 2 Peter chapter 3, verse 10. I read it earlier, but allow me once again. "But the day of the Lord will come as a thief in the night, in which the heavens will pass away with a great noise, and the elements will melt with fervent heat. Both the earth and the works that are in it will be burned up." Jesus spoke of the day of the Lord in his Olivet Discourse, Matthew chapter 22, verse 21. "For then there shall be great tribulation, such as not been since the beginning of the world until this time, no, nor ever shall be. And unless those days were shortened, no flesh would be saved or survive. But for the elect's sake, they will be shortened." In other words, nobody, as Jesus warns, will want to be on the earth at the time that the day of the Lord is, this judgment is unleashed upon it. Virtually the entire book of Revelation is given over to the day of the Lord, from the judgment all the way through to the new heaven and the new earth, beginning there in Revelation chapter 6, all the way to the end of the book. It's a description of the fulfillment of the day of the Lord. Now, it's also important to realize that the rapture of the church, which we discussed last week, as Paul did at the end of chapter 4, the rapture of the church is not a part of the day of the Lord. The day of the Lord begins immediately after the rapture of the church, which is exactly how the Apostle Paul addresses it here. First, he deals with the rapture at the end of chapter 4, and only then does he then address the day of the Lord at the start of chapter 5, and including that seven-year tribulation period. Now, in verse 1, Paul talks about the times and the seasons that are going to be, things that are going to be going on in the world prior to the great tribulation period or the day of the Lord, and thus immediately prior to the rapture of the church. And so he wrote to them that concerning the times and the seasons, he didn't have a need to write to them, not because they didn't need to know about them, but because he had already taught them in that three short weeks that he had been with them in establishing the church. And so again, that time and seasons refers to the events that we are, they wouldn't be included in the Bible if we weren't supposed to notice them and recognize that the day of the Lord is approaching, and the rapture of the church is closer still by virtue of these things occurring in human history. And so recognizing the times, the seasons, and the events accompanying the approach of the day of the Lord, the rapture of the church, that is very different from what we dismissed last week, that is people identifying unbiblically, contrary to Jesus' instruction, trying to identify the day of the rapture of the church. The Bible condemns that. But these times and seasons, knowing and recognizing the times and the seasons, that should be a part of our understanding of the end times of the latter days as Christians, and a part of being ready for Jesus' return. And that's why Paul made a point of teaching that to a church so quickly in establishing the church there. That then, I think, raises the question, at least it does for me, and that is, what are some of the things the Bible tells us to recognize as indications that Jesus' return is nearing? Well, geopolitically, the rebirth of the nation of Israel, which is prophesied throughout the Old Testament, and that happened in May 14, 1948. Geopolitically as well, that in the last days there will be a major military power to the uttermost north of Israel, and there is in Russia, that Israel will be surrounded by hostile nations. It'll be a dangerous neighborhood for Israel, even as it is today in the Middle East, and a principle among the hostile nations toward Israel will be Iran. But interestingly enough, that nations that are mentioned that will not be hostile toward Israel include Syria, Saudi Arabia, and Egypt. And here we have nations that are either in peace accords with Israel or on their way to that. Geopolitically, the Bible declares of these days that there would be a rebirth of the old Roman Empire, that there would be a rise in the last days of a confederation of nations out of the old Roman Empire, that is Europe, that would have the capacity under the right leadership to dominate the world militarily and economically. And we see that today as well. Technology-wise, that man will have the capacity to destroy the world, we do. I think that when I first got saved back in 1980 and walking with the Lord, even back then, what we had in terms of weaponry in the world was enough to destroy the face of the earth 17 times. I don't even know what it might be even today now, some 45 years later. Also, the Bible teaches that there'll be wars and internal revolutions. In other words, it'll be a time of international instability. Technologically, again, mankind will possess the technology to give every human being on the planet a number or a mark for the purpose of buying and selling, and then we'll use it as a means of tracking and controlling people. In terms of morally, in the last days, there will be a widespread acceptance and practice of sexual immorality, and then that there would be a storge. There would be people would become without natural affection. A storge is the word in the Greek. Storge, A means without. Storge is the love that holds the family unit together. So you'll see a disintegration of the family unit, the ties that God intends, a love that God intends to hold the family unit together, and the love of a mother for a child, and a child for a mother, and a father, so forth and all, and certainly an indication of what we see today, storge love. Perhaps the most graphic illustration of it today is the widespread acceptance and practice of abortion around the world. And then spiritually, within professing Christianity, there'll be an apostasy from the authority of the Word of God. Christians will become lukewarm and self-consumed. The Bible teaches there'll be a growing lawlessness and violence and crime. And then the problems, the Bible teaches, the problems that created by man's ungodly decisions and the unrighteousness that always comes right in the wake of ungodly decisions will become so great that man will not know how to solve the problems that he has created. And while the world is unraveling on the basis of this, increasingly faced with distress of nations, with perplexity, is how Jesus puts it. In other words, the problems of the world will become so great that people will look at them and they will say, there is no human way out of the pickle we have put ourselves in, and not knowing how to solve them. And yet in the midst of that distress of nations with perplexity, people, the Bible teaches, will be eating, drinking, marrying, giving in marriage as in the times of Noah, as if somehow human history on the trajectory that we've put it on can go on forever. And on we could go. But these are just some of the times and the seasons and the events which the Bible tells us is an indication that the day of the Lord is approaching, and then, like Thanksgiving before Christmas, that the rapture is even closer still.
1: 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Today on According to the Scriptures, we listened in to the first half of Pastor Damien Kyle's message, The Day of the Lord. 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And thank you very much. Let me also give you our mailing address. That would be According to the Scriptures, 4300 American Avenue, Modesto, California. 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And don't miss our next study when Pastor Damien Kyle will again open the Word, helping us to live our lives according to the Scriptures. This program is brought to you by Calvary Chapel, Modesto.

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1: Coming up today on Abounding Grace.
2: We would do well to follow the orders of God. It's His steps, His direction. Just a little step at a time. He's not asking you to figure it all out. He's asking you to obey Him. He's not asking you to try to control the whole thing and plan ahead. He's just asking you to obey Him. And as you live out your life daily for Him, interruptions may be part of that, but what you call an interruption could very well be the divine appointment of God. This is

0: It's good to be with you again, and welcome to Abounding Grace. We'll hand things over to our teacher, Pastor Ed Taylor, in a second. And we're in Acts chapter 3 once again. Now, some may view what we're about to study as an interruption, but could it be a divine appointment? You can be sure God is in control of our lives and leading us, just as He was for Peter and John at this particular time.
1: God has a temporary healing for this guy. There is going to be a healing that takes place in his life, and Peter stops everything that he's doing, and he locks eyes and says, "Look at me, look at me." Have you ever noticed that opportunities often come through what we interpret as interruptions? Especially for those of you that like your day planned out and you're real, you know, a real calendar person, and you got your week planned out, your month planned out. Some of you have your whole life planned out the way it's going to go. And so every little disruption is interpreted as an interruption. And then you get frustrated. Then you get agitated. And then you're so caught up in the flesh that you miss what God wants to do right in front of you. That this is an appointment from God. Yes, it's changed the time. Yes, it's changed the direction. You know, one of the things that I noticed here is that, you know, Peter and John were doing something spiritual, something good, something wonderful. They're going to pray with other believers up at the temple. But what I've found over the years in my experience serving Christians and serving believers is that some believers can get really good at covering bad excuses with spiritual language. That could have happened here. And, you know, he could have interviewed Peter and John as they went up to prayer and go, "Hey, man, what about the dude that was there that needed help?" "Oh, well, you know, we're heading to a prayer meeting. We'll get to him later." And then you come out and he's gone. You know, what happened? Well, you know, because you got spiritual language. "Hey, I'm going to go to a prayer meeting." Or, you know, somebody asks you to do something that's super simple, but you don't really want to do it. And some Christians, they'll respond this way. They won't say no. You know what they'll say? "Let me pray about that." "What do you mean pray about? Take the trash out. Let me pray about that." I mean, how many of your parents are going to go, "Hey, you know, son, clean your room." "Okay, mom, let me pray about that." "Nah, bro, clean your room now." And you know, believers, we create this facade trying to hide our flesh. But your flesh isn't hidden from the Lord. And neither is it hidden from you. And that's not the kind of life you want to live anyway. You don't want to live this low-level life where you try to keep control and you walk by the lame people, you walk by the homeless, you walk by the hurting, you walk by people when God is ready to use you in the moment. Why aren't we seeing things in the book of Acts? Maybe you're interpreting these instances as interruptions instead of embracing them as an appointment by God. Let me give you a simple example. I mean, this is a dramatic example. Let me give you a simple one that you can begin to work with immediately. You know those times when you're just going through life, you're going through, you know, you're at work, you're watching the news, you're listening to the radio, whatever you're doing, and this name pops into your head, or a face of somebody you know, maybe someone in the past or someone you met, or you just get this impression about someone. And you'd quickly dismiss it. It's like, "Oh, it's no big deal. I suggest to you, it's a huge deal, and you should act on it every time it happens. Somebody, you have an impression of someone, reach out to them. Show up there. Write them a note. And you know, we can easily, "I don't know how to get a hold of them." Look, if you want to do something, you'll find a way. You'll find a way. Start asking, start looking, start knocking, start praying. But don't just dismiss these simple impressions. You know, you might be, "Well, you know, this name came up, but oh, you know, I was watching the news and the person on the newscast named this person. And so I heard that name. So now I'm thinking of that name." Yes. How about this? Just say this: "God used the news to remind me of someone, and I'm going to reach out to them. I'm going to minister to them with the gospel of Jesus Christ." And it's amazing as you begin to embrace the moments to acknowledge that God controls our lives, that He's leading us and guide. We belong to Him. And since God controls your life, let Him arrange it. Stay open and flexible. As we've been taught by Pastor Chuck Smith, I love this. He would teach us that blessed are the flexible, for they will not be broken. And just go with the flow and be open to what God wants to do. Don't be so rigid and hard-hearted. You know, every time we say no to the prompting of the Holy Spirit, we grieve the Holy Spirit. And every time we say no to the prompting of the Holy Spirit, our hearts get hardened. Our ears get filled with wax. And we no longer hear, no longer sense the sweetness of the Holy Spirit wanting to do something right here, right now, in your midst. The Bible says in Psalm 37, verse 23, it says, "The steps of a good man are ordered by the Lord, and He delights in his way. I love that because it's the steps of a good man are ordered, not suggested. The Lord leading you in your life is not a suggestion. It's an order. And we would do well to follow the orders of God. It's his steps, his direction. Just a little step at a time. He's not asking you to figure it all out. He's asking you to obey him. He's not asking you to try to control the whole thing and plan ahead. He's just asking you to obey him. And as you live out your life daily for him, interruptions may be part of that, but what you call an interruption could very well be the divine appointment of God. What an incredible way to live our lives. We just wake up and go, God, what's next? What do you have for me? Oh, I know I need to go to work, but I've got some time in the car. I've got some time. I know I've got to accomplish this. This is life. But while I'm on the way, like Abraham's servant, when he gives his testimony, Abraham's servant says in Genesis, and we'll learn this in our midweek study soon enough, where he says, while I was on the way, the Lord led me. Step by step, day by day. Peter saw this interruption as a divine appointment. And in that moment, as God is leading Peter and Peter's cooperating, I think a couple things happen. Number one, I believe that Peter receives a word of knowledge, the manifestation of a word of knowledge. It might have sounded something like this. Peter, stop. I want to do something in that guy's life today. And maybe even more direct. Peter, stop. Don't go to prayer. Stop right here. I'm going to heal that guy through you. But what we see here is, fix your eyes. We don't have any money. I know you've been here week after week. You want money, you need money, but we don't have any money. And that's an interesting thing too, isn't it? Because we just learned that in the early church, all the believers were selling their goods and bringing it at the apostles' feet. So that was given to the apostles, not for the apostles, but for the church. They weren't carrying it around with them. And it's not what he needed. What he truly needed was to come into a real relationship with God, with Jesus Christ. So he fixed their eyes on, look at us. He said, we don't have money. Silver or gold we don't have, but what we do have, we're going to give you. And notice it was in the name, or the whenever you see that, in the name of Jesus, in the name of the Lord, that is the full character, nature, and authority of God. So in the name and the authority of Jesus, because there's no other name under heaven by which men must be saved, he says, get up and walk. So he has the word of knowledge, and then he obeys it. And then in verse 7, between verse 7, 6 and 7, because we're talking instantaneously here, like this isn't an announcement. God's not going to say, okay, you're praying with me this morning, so let me tell you, this is how it's going to happen. At 11 a.m., and then from 11 a.m. to 11:30, I'm going to prepare you. No, it's happening that fast. That's why we got to learn how to obey that fast. Because as he obeyed the first one, look at me. We don't have anything to give you. I want you to get, you're gonna get up. You're going to get more than you ever asked. At the next, between verses 6 and 7, I think what happened next was God gave him a measure of faith. Because look what he does. I wonder if you and I would ever do this. Look what he does. He took him by the right hand and lifted him up. And immediately his feet and his ankle bones received strength. And he, leaping up, stood and walked and entered the temple with them, walking and leaping and praising God. And all the people saw him walking and praising God, and they knew, you might want to mark that, they knew it was he who sat begging alms at the beautiful gate of the temple. And because of that knowledge now, they were filled with wonder and amazement at what had happened to him. Wouldn't it require a lot of faith to go and grab him and pick him up? I mean, that's a lot of faith. I believe God gave a measure of faith, gave a special unction of faith of the Holy Spirit so that Peter pulled him up. And you know what, church? I just get this sense for us as a church that we need to be stepping out more in faith. Even before we have faith, stepping out in what we're reading in the scriptures, what we're learning in the scriptures. And what I mean here by that is I don't want you to make things up and then test God with that. So, well, you know, we just learn in Acts chapter 3 that I can go up to lame people and pull them up just like Peter did. No, don't tempt the Lord your God. Don't go around doing that. You want to walk into people's lives with mercy and compassion. At the same time, though, God is calling this church to another level of faith. He is calling you personally to a level of faith that leads to more obedience and the dynamic presence of Spirit of God in and through your life. That's what's going to change the world. Your political opinions are not going to change this world. Only Jesus Christ is going to change this world. Kings and kingdoms, they come and go. They're living under the oppression of the Roman government. And they are making a difference in powerful ways. Your theology or what you learn on a YouTube video, that's not going to change the world. It's only the power of Jesus going to change the world. And it's not what I have to give you. Calvary Chapel is not going to change the world. Jesus Christ is going to change the world. And the only way Pastor Ed is going to change the world is if I, like you, as a fellow believer, submit myself to the God that loves me and sent his son Jesus Christ to die for me. That I will choose not to walk in the fear of man, but to live my life in the fear of God, to trust him with my life, to let the, as a common saying, just let the chips fall where they may, and aggressively pursue my obedient life in Christ, so that perhaps I might inspire some of you to do the same thing in the life that God has given you. And then maybe like Peter and John, we may be so different, but when God connects us as partners, real life change takes place in other people's lives. And it carries on, and it carries on, and it carries on. Church, have you been settling for something less and calling it Christianity? Have you co-opted your relationship with the Lord with something else? Are you always flustered and frustrated instead of being open to what God wants to do in that very frustrating situation, very scary, very anxious situation? It's easy to miss the opportunities to share with someone about Jesus because we're so caught up in ourselves and our own issues. Peter just grabs the guy with the faith of the Lord. He's just going for it. He's responding. We don't see this happening again. So this isn't a normative thing. But what is normative about this is that Peter acts on the promptings that God had given him. That's what he wants for your life, that you would act on the promptings that God gives you. That I would expect in all of our services this weekend, and you guys online listening on the radio right now, I would expect that there would be hundreds, if not thousands, of people being reached out to, just because now you're going to be more sensitive to names, faces that just keep popping in your head all the time. You're like, why is this always happening? Well, now I'm telling you, because God wants you to connect with them or reconnect with them or reach out to them. Or if in the very bare minimum, pray for them. Pray that the Lord would use you, minister to you, and minister through you. So here they are. He's healed. You know, it says immediately in verse 7. God loves to work fast. I know we often talk about waiting on the Lord, and that's great. But there are other times where God just works right away. I like that much better, I have to say. And so here he is. Immediately his feet and his ankle bones receive strength. In the original Greek language, this speaks of this instantaneous progress of how God healed him and made him strong enough that while his mind was thinking about standing, God gave him the strength to stand. It's just amazing what God can do in an instant. And he leaped up, it says in verse 8, stood and walked and went into the temple with them. He was just carried to the gate. And now he's going into the temple with them, walking, leaping, and praising God. Oh, that the church would walk, leap, and praise God. That you would be known for your walking, your walk with the Lord, your leaping, stepping out in faith, and your praising of God. That we would just be known as Jesus lovers in the most simple form of that. We wouldn't be ashamed of the gospel. We wouldn't be ashamed living in such a way that would bring dishonor. But we would live in holiness that's given to us by Christ. The people saw this, right? We'd be known by that. The people saw this. And then they knew this guy. They walked by him. They knew this guy. And they were filled with wonder and amazement at what happened to him. So God using this miraculous work was to get people's attention. If you read ahead in chapter 3, you know that God once again is using the miraculous to get people's attention for the proclamation of the gospel. The emphasis in the Bible is teaching and preaching the word of God. Most of Jesus' ministry was preaching and teaching. And the emphasis of his ministry was preaching and teaching what? Repentance. Repentance. Peter was willing to take steps of faith. Are you? You know, I'd rather try something and fail than not to do anything and live a stagnant, sluggish life my whole Christian experience. And I've been processing this for some time. I haven't come to a conclusion yet, but I've been processing this and talking out loud with a few people, just thinking, you know, maybe we need a different definition of failure. Because failure God uses in our lives to get our attention, to draw us into a place, and even what we might perceive as failure, according to the Bible, Romans chapter 8, verse 28, all things are God's working together for the good. So even if it was a failure, even if we did fall on our face, I would rather fail forward than in retreat. And just give it a chance. But Ed, what if I, I act on that impression and I send that text or I send that scripture and the person comes back, go, who do you think you are? What's your problem? I can't. What if they do that? I'd rather receive that than to have no connection with the loss whatsoever. What if they do that? You know, I don't know. What if they say, yeah, I'd love to talk. Maybe you send that text. You know, just listen to this. I was in church the other day. Pastor said, if name popped up. And you explain the whole thing to them. And they go, but what if I do that? And they call me and want to talk to me. What am I going to say? Hey, in the life of Jesus, they had the same concern. And Jesus told them, don't worry about it. Basically what he said, don't worry about what you're going to say. Because I'll give you the words right when you need them. And the problem with worrying about what might happen is we talk about ourselves out of anything happening. So what might happen? I don't know what will happen. But the Lord will be with you. It'll be exciting. It'll be amazing. Just to step out and take a venture of faith. And the Lord will use it. And people will be wondering and amazed at the work of God in your life, in their life, and in others' lives. So this beggar is healed. Peter is relieved. And probably blown away himself, spiritually excited, leaping, praising. By the way, you Bible students, you'll recognize this leaping, jumping, and praising going up to the temple is actually a real key insight of what's to come in the millennial period. You can jot it down. You can see it for yourself. Isaiah chapter 35, verse 5. So God is not only doing something in the present, but he's also doing something in the future. He says, not only am I doing it now, but it's going to get better in the future. Isaiah 35, verse 5. Then the eyes of the blind shall be opened, and the ears of the deaf shall be unstopped. The lame shall leap like a deer, and the tongue of the dumb will sing, for water shall burst forth in the wilderness and in the streams of the desert. Now back to Jesus for a moment before we close. Jesus walked by this guy many times, walked by this guy many times. He didn't heal everyone. It's a biblical truth, indisputable. But could it be that Jesus, walking by this lame man, was a divine setup, knowing that Peter and John would, in his sovereignty? Like, if we really believe that God controls all things, and we do, it's what the Bible teaches, and I believe what the Bible teaches us, we believe that God is truly in control, then even your present difficulty is going to be used for the future. Even your present difficulty, even your present challenge, even your, you know, you might be here today like we read in the psalm, you go, well, God has overlooked me. No, he hasn't overlooked you. It's a divine setup. But I haven't heard of my tears, I feast on my own tears. I can't get a good night's sleep. I'm crying to the point where I even have no more tears. Well, not one tear is wasted. It's all taken by God in his bottles and it's held for him in these little tear bottles. God uses that imagery. He's like, no, your tears are not wasted. Even though it is a hard, hard season right now. See, if this world is all that we had, then it would be a very difficult situation because what's next? If that's all we have, then this is just going to be my lot in life. But see, this is not all we have. God has invaded our lives with his divine appointment, sending Jesus Christ to interrupt your life so that you might stop what you're doing, repent, and turn to him. And this is what the Bible says. The Bible says that if you confess with your mouth the Lord Jesus and you believe in your heart that God raised him from the dead, you will be saved. And that's your greatest need. Because this episode with Peter and John teaches us about faith, teaches us about willingness, obedience, the impressions of the Holy Spirit. We learn a lot of things here, but what we learn the most is that Jesus Christ is active among those that know him and those that don't. He is alive, still continuing his ministry on the earth through his church until he returns. And I want us to be a part of it. I've already fully convinced. So each week I'm going to come and ask you to be fully convinced. I am fully convinced of how God wants to use my life. Even if I go through times of anxiety and worry and I got all kinds of stuff that I have to deal with in the Lord, repent from, trust him, learn from him. But along the way, he's developing us, growing us and maturing us. And just like parents, you know, you're patient with your kiddos growing up. You know, your father's patient with you too. You can trust him as you follow him. Amen.
0: 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And Pastor Ed is back with us. And Ed, as you were talking about divine appointments today, I was wondering if you might share one from your own life. Were you fairly certain it was orchestrated by God?
2: You know, Larry, my life is so filled with divine appointments that I wonder if I even acknowledge them as such. But they are. I mean, really, all these different connections, whether it's a situation, meeting someone while you're shopping, or you won't believe this. This was happening. As you're asking the question, I'm thinking, okay, which divine appointment pops out of my mind? Because typically, divine appointments are us just doing what God has called us to do, going where God wants us to go. I think one that happened recently is I have a commitment and my responsibility to host a live radio call-in show. You know, here in Colorado, we own as a church a couple of full power radio stations. I know some of you are listening to it, this broadcast on one now, but we're also on the radio with Abounding Grace in 100 plus stations around the country, probably even more. And we're so grateful for that. But one of my responsibilities is to do this live call-in show. So I just show up like I normally do, and I just answer the phones like I normally do. But God had an appointment at just the right time for this young man to talk about his life and something he's been struggling with. And we're just talking on the phone like I'm doing what I'm supposed to do, so that I'm here to answer the phone on the radio live for thousands of people to listen in on our conversation. And it was a divine appointment, even though I was doing what I normally do. And he was in that moment of time going, man, I just got a call. And boom, he called. We answered. And the result of that phone call was we have a new brother in Christ, as I had the privilege of leading him to the Lord. And so it was just a joy to know that in your everyday life, just doing what you're called to do, what God is wanting you to do, you're going to meet the right people, you're going to be at the right place, and take advantage of the moment. These things happen so much that we need to learn to start giving credit to the Lord. You go, man, that was just awesome. The Lord is so good. He's so faithful. And as we're out and about living our lives as the church, remember, that's the theme as we go through studying the book of Acts. It's be the church, be the church. You're going to hear that countless times, and my heart for you is please be the church. Live out your life in Christ and watch him use you in great ways.
0: Very cool. Thanks for sharing. This has been Abounding Grace with Pastor Ed. We'll look for you next time as we open the Word together in search of God's abounding grace.

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2: Today's Wisdom for Women is Proverbs 22, verses 22 and 23. Do not exploit the poor, because they are poor, and do not crush the needy in court, for the Lord will take up their case and will plunder those who plunder them. This proverb is both a warning and a promise. On one side, there's a warning from God Himself, that He cares about the poor, and just because they seem defenseless, He personally will defend them when they cry out to Him. This is a warning to those who take advantage of the weak. God Himself will avenge them. On the other side of this proverb, there is a promise to you who are poor, whether in money or strength or in influence. Maybe you're a single mom and you definitely feel poor in all three areas. Sometimes an ex-husband will go to court to reduce his obligations or to gain custody of the children, not because he cares for them, but for spite. A single mom with no funds for a good lawyer can feel defeated and forsaken. But this is you. Will you turn to God who cares for you? Don't fight wrong with wrong. Jesus said, "Blessed are the meek, for they shall inherit the earth." Listen carefully. As your first and primary line of defense, call out to your Father in heaven. Listen to the words of Psalm 46. God is our refuge and strength, an ever-present help in time of trouble. Therefore, we will not fear, though the earth give way and the mountains fall into the heart of the sea. The Lord Almighty is with us, and the God of Jacob is our fortress. This is Debbie Bryson praying that the practical wisdom of God's Word will make you wise.

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1: Welcome to World News Briefing. I'm Tom Hughes, and my co-host is Lee Brainerd. Lee, I haven't seen you in a while. Thank you for joining us.
2: Yes, it's been a minute, but thank the Lord we're back together again.
1: Amen. I know you've been exceptionally busy. Listen, we have a lot of ground that we are going to cover today. And as I'm just looking at everything that's taking place, Lee, I am a little bit concerned, as you are, with some people. If we get our eyes off of Jesus right now, we lose hope. And what I'd like to do, I think we really need to start off by just reminding people, what does the Bible say? And we have these warnings about the way things are going to look, but we press forward, our eyes are fixed on Jesus Christ, the author and finisher of our faith. So, Lee, before we even get going, let me just ask you this question. What should Christians keep in mind as we try to understand the times in which we are living?
2: Well, I like to encourage people, don't get wrapped up in all the evil that's happening. Obviously, we have an obligation to be watching, to be aware. But learn to look at the evil not from the perspective, oh, we're getting drowned with evil, oh, we're getting crushed with evil, but look at it from the perspective of every new increase in evil, whether in the degree or in the variety or the diversity or whatever you're looking at, every increase just tells you you are closer to the sounding of the rapture trumpet. Look at it like a mile marker that's your friend, not some massive chunk of evil from hell that's your enemy, because God has perfect control over the circumstances, and you, my friends, are not going into the hour of trial. You will be rescued before.
1: Amen. I think that's one of the big reminders that we have to keep in mind. I think of Jesus when speaking of just before he was put on the cross, he told his disciples, he says, hey, this is what's going to happen. I'm going to be arrested by the religious leaders. They're going to turn me over to the Romans. The Romans are going to put me on a cross. They're going to crucify me. I'm going to be dead for 3 days, but I am going to rise from the grave. And he said to them, I have told you these things beforehand. Listen, don't be afraid. I've told you how it's going to go down. But what happened, even with his closest disciples, they became afraid. They forgot the words of Jesus, or they didn't really believe that it was going to be fulfilled the way that he said it was. It was like a lapse of faith, and they became afraid. And Lee, when we look at it with the second coming, he said something very similar in the Olivet Discourse. So all within the same week, he said this, and he gave the list of signs in Matthew chapter 24, and then he said, see, I have told you beforehand. So again, repeatedly, how many passages does the Bible have regarding prophecies that relate to the second coming of Christ? It's hundreds of them, isn't it, Lee? And God gave it so we wouldn't be afraid.
2: That's absolutely. The Bible is filled with them, all the way from typologies to clear statements of Scripture. There, the encouragements to be looking for the coming of the Lord and the blessings that come at that time, you'd be hard pressed to write a book and list them all. That's what the problem would be.
1: Yeah, we would. And Lee, I know we're going to be coming back to this in just a few minutes, but if we start to think about some things that are going on, there was a flood that took place. It was a few days ago. It was a flash flood. It was in, I'm drawing blanks on it right now. I'll think of it in just a few minutes. I think it was over in
2: Nepal.
1: So it was in Nepal, and we have that. And then in the Grand Canyon here in the U.S., there was a flash flood that took place. And you look at these things, and we keep hearing about earthquakes that are increasing. And they can be overwhelming, but Lee, I look at some of these things and I think, well, wait a minute, it is. Jesus warned us that it would be like this. There'd be kingdom against kingdom, nation against nation. There'd be earthquakes in various places. Over in the Gospel of Luke, the sea and the waves will be roaring. So as we see events like that take place, it's another reminder. Jesus told us it was going to happen, so we shouldn't be afraid.
2: Absolutely. We need to always bear in mind, as I mentioned at the start of the program, these are mile markers, that they're a gentle warning to the world compared to the severe warnings coming later. And for the believer, it's a reminder that the coming of the Lord is soon. There's a similar principle people don't often understand. We think of pain as something we don't like. Pain is a bad thing. But folks, pain actually has a good side. Pain lets you know you have a problem that needs to be addressed. And so if you can learn to look at pain as your friend and an ally and not merely as an enemy, it's a blessing. Same way. These stage-setting things that we are watching, they tell us this world has problems, and they also tell us that our Savior's coming is near.
1: Amen. I think of it in the also as you're talking about that. I think that's also in the context of somebody who's an Army Ranger like yourself. When you think of pain, I'm sure that some of your instructors when you joined the Army many years ago were saying pain is your friend.
2: For sure.
1: So I think of the words of Jesus when the disciples asked him in the Olivet Discourse, "What sign of your coming in the end of the age?" And then he listed several of them. And we have these signs that are throughout the Bible, Old Testament and New Testament. But the signs in and of themselves can be painful, like floods, earthquakes, some of the other things that we'll see. But they point to something. They're all pointing to something, as all signs do, don't they? If you see a sign that says bridge out, that sends a message to your brain, hey, I better stop because the bridge is gone. I better turn around. I'm on the wrong road or whatever it is. You see a sign that says stop, you know you need to stop. And on down the list, you see a sign if you're traveling somewhere and you're thinking, man, I'm going to this, or you think I'm going to go to this destination. You leave Oklahoma, for example, and you're gonna drive to Florida. You're going to go see some friends in Florida, and you have a particular place that you want to see your friends in Florida. When you leave Oklahoma, you're not going to see any signs that say Miami Beach, however thousands of miles away. You aren't going to see it. But as you grow closer and closer to that place in Miami, you're going to start to see the signs are going to start to appear. And when you get near your exit sign, you're going to see one sign after another, 5 miles ahead, 4 miles ahead, 3.5 miles ahead, 2.5 miles, and they come faster and faster. And

0: out at those signs and they forget that the signs point to that great going home, that we're going to be with the Lord Jesus Christ, or you're going to meet your friends at your restaurant or whatever it is in Miami. And we hang out at the signs. And the signs, we're never supposed to hang out at the signs. But they all point to the great hope that we have.
1: Yes, we're supposed to be occupied until he comes. We're supposed to be busy until he comes. And I've seen the same thing. I've seen people, they think, well, the signs are so thick, we're out of here in a few weeks. We're out of here this month. We're out of here this year. That's absolute certain. And you can just sense it with a lot of them. They quit occupying and quit being busy in the work of the Lord. And they kind of remind me of those Seventh-day Adventists that sold all their possessions, bought white robes, and sat on the top of the mountains waiting for the Lord Jesus to come. And they were embarrassed. Ultimately, they were shamed. Well, we want to make sure that no matter how much watching and waiting that we have engaged in, and no matter how much we're excited about the signs we see, that we need to stay busy until he comes, and we need to remember that his coming could, in our perspective, be delayed, even though on his timetable it won't be delayed 1 second.
0: It'll be absolutely perfect timing. I think of those words, as you had mentioned, occupy. Lee, let's talk about how that works out, because from my understanding of it, teaching the Bible, the term occupy until I come, it literally means do business, or it's speaking of investing in all things related to the Lord Jesus Christ in our eternal home. And being about our Father's business until he comes. I think of this also, 2 Peter chapter 3, where Peter writes, he says, scoffers will come in the last days, walking according to their own lust, saying, where's the promise of his coming? Our fathers told us about this Jesus coming again stuff. And then Peter went in to describe how the earth was created, how the flood came, and then he described how there's going to be in the future a new heavens and a new earth, because all Bible prophecy is going to be fulfilled. And then right after that, he says, therefore, since all these things will be, all prophecy will be filled, what manner of person ought ye to be in holy conduct and godliness, looking for and hastening the coming of the day of God? So, Lee, I'm curious to your thoughts on that, because I see it as all of this ties into what Jesus is saying. What Peter wrote was what Jesus is saying: occupy until I come. Be about our Father's business. How does that work out?
1: Well, we have an obligation as a believer to actually serve the Lord, to not just follow him in some mental state or some, you know, visionary, imaginary state, but to follow him in an actual practical way. You know, we talk about rubber on the road. We talk about putting the gloves on and actually going to work. Well, that's what we're supposed to do. And it doesn't matter if your gift and calling is evangelism or discipleship or being a pastor or having the gift of helps or the gift of administration or the gift of music. Whatever your gift is, just be busy about it. I like it when preachers say things like, live as if the Lord Jesus could appear at any moment, but at the same time, live as if you have decades in front of you. We need Amen. To live in that healthy balance, because if we don't, we're not going to stay occupied or busy until he comes. And so if you do that, then your fascination with prophecy ends up being a hindrance and not a blessing.
0: Amen. And yeah, the Bible prophecy ought to motivate us to be of just minded of the things of heaven and doing our Father's work. Thank you so much for the clarity on that, because Lee, we have some stories that are they could cause some challenges for people as they hear them, but I want to cover them because then we can work through, hey, in light of all this, what should we be? So check out this first story. This is out of Zero Hedge. Federal court rules sexual AI images of children, get this, Lee, are legal to possess. So they may, since they're not real images, they're AI

0: images, but they're still of children. They look like children. They're legal to possess. This is, I mean, what happens to the imaginations of people? And you look at this, and the federal court rules in favor of that? So we have that happening. But let me bring on another one and work through. We've got to work through this. Blaze Media reports, beyond disturbing, abortion announcements, the new social media trend. So we think of couples, they're going to have a baby. They give baby announcements out there. Hey, we're going to have we're going to have a boy, we're going to have a girl, or we're not sure if we're going to have a boy or a girl yet, and they're all excited. My, Lee, how far down this road of depravity have we gone when a federal court rules AI images of children pornography is legal? And now the social media trend to have an abortion announcement? Lee, I think of the depravity of man and where we are. This is highly indicative of to the trouble that we are in as a people.
1: Well, to me, it's absolute proof that one of the things that happens when you turn your back on the Lord and you walk away from light, you walk away from truth, is you are drinking the wine of Babylon. That will put you into a stupor. It will turn your brain off. It will turn your discernment off. It will turn your conscience off. I mean, who in the world could possibly think that this counterfeit porn, that because it's made with AI, is legit? Counterfeit money, even though it's based on real money, is still criminal. And so why in the world would counterfeit porn be regarded as legal? It makes no sense at all. Regular porn itself is illegal if it's child porn. To me, the fact that people could allow this is crazy, because what's going to happen? Just like people playing video games where you shoot them up, cut them up, rob, steal, has encouraged the younger generations in criminal activity and to justify it, because their heroes do it all day long and get away with it, you're going to have the same raging fires in men's imaginations. They're going to be stirred up and incited by this AI porn. This is absolute insanity. It's not going to help anybody, but it is a forest fire from hell that's going to burn through mankind.
0: Lee, I have to look at this and think of Romans chapter 1, as we look at some of these stories. And again, folks, we have to remember we have God's word, and God has told us what things would be like. But I think of Romans chapter 1, where Paul is writing about a people when they turn from the Lord. And he says they will suppress the truth in unrighteousness. So Romans 1 isn't specifically about the last days, but it applies to the last days, because it's any time a people turns from the Lord. They'll suppress the truth in unrighteousness. Although they'll seek creation, they'll deny that there's a God. They will worship the creation rather than the God of heaven. Men will lie with men. Women will lie with women. I mean, we see this, and this is what Paul writes. This is the direction it's going to go. This is where we are. And then three times, Lee, I really want your comments on this. Three times in Romans chapter 1, God says, I will give them over. The third time, God says, I will give them over in Romans chapter 1. He says, I'll give them over to the debased or reprobate mind.
1: Yeah.
0: And Lee, I cannot help but think we have been given over to a reprobate mind when we look back at where we are in America and what is celebrated. Well, we have a whole month, a Pride Month. Where, Lee, there's actually homosexual people, gay people, that are now saying, hey, wait a minute, this is wrong, that a whole month should be given over to the LGBT community. I mean, some in their own community are saying, something is wrong with this. I was watching one in particular the other day that said, we only give one day to veterans and a whole month to the LGBT community. That's coming from somebody who is a lesbian, is saying something's wrong. But we have, it appears to me, we've been given over, and how far we have fallen when we do something like this story. we just had, and totally, that's so well said. Counterfeit money is wrong. How could counterfeit porn not be wrong, especially of infants, of toddlers? And then people celebrating having abortion announcements. Lee, I'm afraid that we have reached that place we've been given over. It was Hal Lindsey at the pre-trib conference, probably, it was at least 10 years ago. I think it was the last time he was there. He said, he went through some stories and said, America is done. So when we see what is celebrated here in the West, and then we turn our attention to what is happening in America against Israel, Lee, I've got to look at this and think that we've passed the point of no return. I know that's hard for people to hear, but we've got to face reality of where we are.
1: Yeah, to me, this is one of the scariest things that we're facing. I mean, AI in and of itself and the social surveillance that's going on, that's terrifying, no doubt about it. But this moral perversion, I think, is more evil and more dangerous to the fabric of America, this promotion of abortion and this underhanded, behind-closed-door support this for child pornography, because basically that's what it is. They're supporting child pornography in a subtle way. This evil is so vast, I can't even wrap my minds around it. It's bad enough to think about traditional homosexuality and lesbianism, but to go down this child porn route, this is where you are leaving the grounds of just plain human evil and moving into the territory of Luciferian evil.
0: Oh, we are. I do think this also, Lee, I don't know why. We know the spiritual reason why. But is there a logical reason why? We're in 2 Timothy chapter 3, where Paul writes, he says, knowing this, in the last days perilous times will come. Men will be lovers of themselves rather than lovers of God and so forth. You jump down further. He says, they'll have a form of godliness but deny the power thereof. They'll claim to be spiritual, claim to know the Lord, but deny the power thereof. And then, a few verses later, evil men and imposters will grow worse and worse, deceiving and being deceived. And that evil men and imposters is in the context of leaders within the church, the imposters, yes. Deceiving and being deceived. Then Paul writes in chapter 4, he says, for the time will come when they, that be the people, even in the church, but they will not endure sound doctrine, or will literally mean will not put up with the truth, but according to their own desires, because they have itching ears, will lay up for themselves teachers that will itch their ears, and to make them feel better, and they won't have to be confronted with truth. And you think, how could I don't get how anybody could support this and think that this is good. But again, when I look at it, all these things are indicative of to the days that we're in, and we've got to sound the warning. And listen, I'm not out to, I don't want to make people afraid, but people need to be warned about the days we live in, because according to the Bible, it's not going to get better and better. It's actually going to continue to go down this path, isn't it?
1: Oh, absolutely. There's no turning this world around. There's no turning back. There's no setting the clock back. There's no reset button. This is not a video game. This is the real world. And this world is literally dominated and controlled by fallen angels, by the Nephilim beings, by devils and demons who are manipulating and controlling mankind. It's going to continue to deteriorate all the way till the church is taken, continue to deteriorate through the tribulation, and the problem will not be fixed until the Lord himself descends from heaven in flames of fire and destroys all the ungodly and casts all of the wicked spiritual realm into the abyss, except for the false prophet and the Antichrist, who will be cast directly into the lake of fire.
0: And therein is our hope. Jesus is coming again. I just as you're talking, I couldn't help but think as and maybe we, during the second half, we can go through this, a timeline of what we can see, because it really does turn hopeful. I think of Daniel chapter 9, verse 24. The angel Gabriel tells Daniel, 70 weeks are determined for your people in your holy city. For 70, the word determined in there, it comes from a Hebrew word that means settled. So Daniel's told by Gabriel, it's settled, Daniel. It cannot change. God has set the timeline. Like you said earlier, he's got the timeline. He knows exactly when the rapture is going to take place. He knows how much longer we're going to be here, that we need to be faithful. But he says, it is settled, Daniel. The 70 weeks will be fulfilled for your people. That'd be the Jews, for your holy city. That's Jerusalem. And then he lists six things. And they're all pointing to Jerusalem. But the world gets the benefit, or the world gets the tribulation. Either one. If you know the Lord, it's going to be a benefit and a blessing. If you don't know the Lord, it's going to be not good. But to finish the transgression is the first one. And that word transgression comes from a Hebrew word, rebellion. And God is telling us, and anybody who reads Daniel, God is going to end the rebellion of man, and specifically the rebellion of Israel against him. He's going to bring an end of sin, bring in all righteousness. Seal up vision and prophecy, to fulfill all vision and prophecy. All these things will happen, and then to anoint the most holy. Jesus is coming back, but it's determined that must take place. But ultimately, it is for the glory of God, and really, for those who know him, it is great news. It is fantastic. And the wickedness that we see happening now, it will no longer be here. And so we have, there's so much joy when we see through it through the lens of the Bible, through the eyes of God.
1: Yeah, Tom, and that's such an encouragement that we need to make sure the saints understand this and feel this and live in this. Because I've watched people who are terrified at the surveillance government that's coming, the Big Brother government that's coming, you know, at the fact that they might have to face vaccine passports, and that they might have to face digital shot records, and they're just terrified over this stuff, or that we're going to go to a cashless society, and if any of this happens before the rapture, they just can't imagine how they could even survive a day or two of that. Well, the fact of the matter is, we know that darkness is coming, and it's just going to continue to get darker and darker and darker until the day star rises. So we need to just face the reality and just trust that God knows exactly what he's doing, and trust that the darkness around us cannot hurt us. Not one hair on our head Amen. Can be lost. We're not going to lose any spiritual blessing. So Satan might be able to take some of your comfort from you. He might be able to take some of your misplaced hopes from you, but he can't take your hope from you. He can take your life, your physical life maybe, but he can't take your soul or your salvation. He can't take Jesus from you. So no matter what he does, he's operating on a very superficial level. So we need to get our eyes off of hope on superficial things and make sure that our hope is on eternal, definite, permanent things.
0: Amen. Eternal is forever and forever. The day is coming when there will be no more pain, no more suffering, no more sorrow, no more death. For the former things have passed away, my friends. No more hospitals. No, none of that stuff. It is absolutely glorious. We look to that glorious future. Listen, friends, we're coming up on the break. We're going to be back here in just a minute. And let me tell you, you're going to be greatly encouraged. And yeah, we got to talk about some other news things, but you're going to be greatly encouraged as we work through the great hope that we have in Jesus Christ. See you back here in just a minute.
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0: Welcome back to the second half of World News Briefing, and joining me today is Lee Brainerd. Lee, thank you. The first half was so encouraging. And friends, we're going to talk about some challenging things again the second half, but let me tell you, with the right perspective, with this perspective, the Bible right here, it is hopeful because we remember the words of Jesus. He told us these things so we wouldn't be afraid. So we just need to make sure that we run everything through the grid of the Bible. Don't just take in the news and freak out, as Lee had mentioned earlier. All right, so Lee, check this out. This is out of the BBC. This is just wild to think of. Asylum seekers told rape and harassment are illegal in UK in new Home Office booklet. Now, asylum seekers, in other words, Islamic radicals who come into the UK, who rape and murder and steal and pillage and are taking over everything, are told that rape is illegal. Don't do, in a pamphlet that's been handed out, that's Lee. The solution to the Islamic invasion and the rape and torture and murder of people and women is to hand out a pamphlet. This is like, you've got to be kidding me.
1: Yes, it's proof that people in the government circles are often brain dead. I mean, I know that rumor's been going around for a while, but I think this is definitive proof.
0: No. I mean, I don't know what else you to say about this. I mean, you look at this. This is just nuts. All right, and to give a pamphlet, that's your solution. All right. So, and then there's also this, Lee. Lindsay Clancy she strangled her three children. Cold, horrible. And there is on Reddit a question that people are responding to. So, and it's been all over the news. I don't want to get into the verdict. I don't want to do any of that right now. What I want to do is, Lee, is maybe talk about where we are again as a society and as a culture, because this is disturbing. She strangles her three children. The defense is it's all drug related and psychologists and all that kind of stuff. Get this. Here's Reddit on their website. How do you feel about the Lindsay Clancy case? How do you feel about it? I'm thinking, I am appalled to think that there are so many people, Lee, that have supported, mostly women, that have supported Lindsay Clancy in the murder of her three children. I it's like shocking. But Lee, I look at this and it shows us the state of the condition that we are in here in America.
1: Yeah, I think the abortion announcements and the Lindsay Clancy case belong in the same category. It's the same kind and degree of iniquity. To me, it's absolutely bizarre that the social media would allow abortion announcements as if that was an okay thing. You're basically announcing, hey, we are going to murder somebody, or hey, we just murdered somebody. Now, a few loose cannons have put up their boasts of murdering children or adults. This is going, this is like taking it to another degree. And with the Lindsay Clancy case, I mean, you can't even make a good case for that she's was in a psychotic state. The experts that have worked with her have pointed out that she's only reported and exhibited psychosis in one instance where she heard a voice, and she didn't have that voice before or after. So, and the fact of the matter is, this was just premeditated murder. And the fact that she could, have her jury tied up for days, like, unable to reach a unanimous decision, this is just indicative that we live in a world where the moral compass is broken. I mean, we've in the past, when you've had men and women who were diagnosed with psychosis and committed murder, they were still sentenced to life in prison or to many decades for murder. Their sentence was maybe alleviated a little bit. They got life instead of a death penalty, or they received 30 years instead of life simply because of their mental stability was in question. But now we've come to the point where you make a plea of insanity. You don't even have to plea that you have diagnosed and demonstrable insanity. You just plea this, wave the magic wand and plea, well, temporary insanity. You know, I was crazy for a couple hours. To me, this is unbelievable. Yeah. You're going to follow the rules and regulations and principles laid out in Scripture for murder. There is no getting away from the murder charge. The only way you can get away from anything in that near category is people guilty of manslaughter could flee to a city of refuge, but that was only a fix if it was accidental death. But when you have intentional killing, there should be no pleas for insanity. There should be no pleas for temporary insanity. It should simply be a cut and dried murder case.
0: Yeah. I can honestly say, as I've thought about this, this is one of the most disturbing things I've ever seen in my life. I'm 60, almost 67 years old. And it's not just the fact that this woman would do this. That's just totally evil, what she did and how she did it. It was calculated. She even sent her husband to leave to the grocery store on some errand or whatever it was. She knew what she was doing. Not only is she totally evil, this is such an evil thing, but the reaction of so many people supporting the murder of children, this is the most disturbing and appalling thing I think I've ever seen. Definitely at the top. And I look at this. If we take what's happening here in the Western world right now, and this is in America, so America's ground zero for this stuff, and we look at what people are claiming in both political parties here in America, on the left and on the right, that Hamas didn't do anything wrong when they raped women, when they cut them into pieces, when they put babies into microwaves, when they nailed people to trees, which that is not even publicly talked about, and I do not want to even say publicly what they did to men and women when they nailed them to trees at the concert that they were at on that day, October 7, 2023. And we say it's no big deal, or it doesn't matter, or those were just Jews, or it didn't. America is totally sickening. But if you're going to say that, then what difference does it make if you do this as a mother to her own children? No wonder what
1: actually killed and raped and it's completely
0: to her own children. No wonder why there are
1: justifiable. This tells us that more than any other thing I can think of, how evil this world really is. And not just the evil that's in the Palestinian people in their general population, but the fact that you have people in the West and the universities, educators and students that would defend it, people in politics, most of the left and many on the right would defend this. I'm just appalled. I don't even know what to say. It's like, Lord, this world has gone full on stupid. Can you beat me up anytime soon?
0: Okay, it's horrible to see. And you also got to work this out a little bit further. What kind of husband is, I mean, what kind of men who are single now, who are looking for a husband,

0: I'm a husband looking for a wife. What kind of man is looking for a wife? What are their thoughts when, well, I want to get married, I want to have children? I mean, you've got to be looking at this going, there is no way, when you see the amount of women that are supporting Lindsey Clancy and you see this going on. I mean, this gives cause to the rise of Islam too at the same time, going, wait a minute. And you see this, you talk about women's rights. People are going to be, there's too many people and too many men, even men that might lean left, they're going to be outraged as we move forward with this type of environment that has been created here in America. Just the simple fact that their supporters, there's so many women that are supporting this. And then, Lee, I'm going to take this a little bit further. So check this out. Governor Hochul, New York Governor Hochul, you know who she is. This Zero Hedge, a self-described feminist social justice Catholic, has raised eyebrows after appearing in a hijab at an Islamic cultural school to make statements against Islamophobia. So she covers herself up. I mean, willingly. It's like she's been conquered. You look at this. This is what's taking place. It is and I know this is going to trouble some people. But look, Lee. If we look back, you know, you're a historian, you get it. If we look back to the days of Assyria, when Assyria came in and they took over the northern territories of Israel, Babylon comes some years later, takes over Jerusalem and Judah. God used both of those terrorist states, those terrorist nations, to judge his people, both Judah and Israel. He used them both. Granted, they were both evil. And he dealt with them later on. But you look right now at where we are in America, and you got to go, okay, is that what is happening? In fact, modern day terrorism, the idea of it came from the ancient Assyrians. So when we look at it and you look at where we are, again, I can't help but think of Romans chapter 1. Have we been given over? Lee, I think we have.
1: Yes, and not only has society in general been given over, Lord's saying, fine. If you want to go swim in the ocean of iniquity, just go swim. Here's the life preserver if you ever feel like reaching out, but I'm not going to go chasing after you anymore. I think the world's been given up. And but another hard thing we're facing is in the church. You know, the Lord said, nonetheless, when the Son of Man returns, shall he find faith on earth? I feel like we're living in that too. Not only is the world going to pot, but the church is going to pot.
0: Oh, I totally agree. In fact, if we work that out a little bit further, the statement of Jesus, so we think of after the rapture, there will, it's like a new start has to come. An
1: Yes.
0: awakening has to come. So the 144,000 Jews are going to be awakened to the truth of Jesus. They'll be proclaiming him. And we know there's a great harvest during that time, but everybody left behind is going to be a non-believer. Every single person on the planet will be a non-believer at that moment. But we do see, I mean, we can see how many churches just refuse to even talk about the Bible, bring it into culture, because they're afraid that people are going to be turned away. I mean, we even know, we experience it on internet also, that people just want to be told a happy marriage. Five
1: Yes.
0: steps to get rich, five ways to have a happy marriage or whatever. I think of this. These are the words of from 2 Chronicles chapter 36. Zedekiah is king. Babylon has surrounded Jerusalem. Jeremiah is the faithful prophet, and he's warning the people of Israel that Babylon is going to destroy you. And the Bible says in verse 14, 2 Chronicles 36, moreover, even though they are told these things, Babylon is surrounding them, all the leaders of the priests, so the religious leaders, and the people also, they transgressed more and more. So they didn't suddenly get better because they heard judgment was coming from Jeremiah. They got worse and worse. And the thing of it is, they could see Babylon outside the gates. They could actually see them, but they got worse and worse according to the abomination of the nations. They went into the pagan practices and they defiled the house of the Lord, which he had consecrated in Jerusalem. They defiled the temple. We see the church being defiled. We see what's going on. And then he continues to leave for a couple more verses. I'd love to hear what you have to say after this. Verse 15, and the Lord God of their fathers sent warnings to them by his messengers, rising up early and sending the warnings and the messengers, because God had compassion on his people, even though they were in sin, and he had compassion on his dwelling place. But the people and the leaders of the temple, they mocked the messengers of God. They despised God's words. They scoffed at God's prophets until the wrath of the Lord arose against his people, until there was no remedy. They got to the point where it was game over. Lee, I look at this, and it just seems to be a pattern that we are seeing right now.
1: Absolutely. And that pattern panned out with the flood. That pattern panned out with the Lord bringing judgment on Sodom and Gomorrah. That principle panned out when the Lord brought judgment on Israel when she rebelled, and it led to the Babylonian captivity, the Assyrian captivity, later on to the Roman captivity. It's playing out right now. It's playing out in the church. It's playing out in the world in general. Men are resisting what they know is true. They're turning their back on what they know is light and walking the opposite direction. They're living in intentional compromise or intentional apostasy. This is a costly mistake. And the sad part is, there is nobody in the universe with sweeter love than God himself. There's nobody with deeper grace and mercy than God himself. And there's nobody that's so gracious and giving as God himself. He's such a giver that he makes our giving look like stealing. And yet, despite all of this goodness that's manifested to mankind, they still love darkness more than light. And when you look at that expression of iniquity and sin, I don't even know what to say or what to think.
0: It is terrible. Well, let me shift. We need to wake up. Let me shift gears over to Israel, because just for the last little bit of time we have left here, Lee, Iran still exists, although I hear and everything I read and all the people I talk to, Iran is in deep trouble economically. They're on their back heels. But Hezbollah is still alive. Hamas is still alive. We still have the Gaza peace thing. Israel is the one that's going to be left holding the bag. Lee, quick update. What are your thoughts as you look forward to that? And then I want to shift to something else that's rather interesting regarding Israel also. But as we look at the current state, where's this going, and throw in the Gaza peace deal?
1: Well, to me, I keep coming back to what you and I have talked about off and on for months now. It's like, I expected America to crush Iran. It didn't go as far as I thought. And then we stopped crushing Iran. Then we threaten her again. Then we don't threaten her. Ultimately, where is this going to go? Well, I don't think it's going to end with America breaking Iran financially. I don't think it's going to end with America breaking Iran militarily. I think that we're going to weaken her, discourage her, frustrate her. But in doing so, we're going to strengthen her relationship with Turkey, Russia, and China. And that is going to ultimately strengthen Iran's place. I think you're going to have more and more of the Gulf states having empathy, the Sunni states having empathy for Iran, when historically they've been enemies. Mm-hmm. Ultimately, I think this is going to work against America's favor. I ultimately think it's going to bring greater unity between the Gog and Magog nations, the Psalm 83 nations, and it's going to leave America on the outside looking in. And that's exactly where we will be when those two gatherings of soldiers, the Psalm 83 gathering and gathering of Russia and her allies. We're going to be on the outside when they invade Israel.
0: So let me pick up there as we think of, I'll wait till Lee comes back on, as we think of what Lee was talking about, all of these nations being in alliance in the future.
1: So are we still on?
0: Agree with him.
1: Alyssa, can you hear me?
0: What he's projecting. Also, as I look at it, I can't help but think of what we, as we project forward and where America is. Well, we don't find America in Bible prophecy. Let me see. I think I might have Lee. Are you back, Lee?
1: Okay. And all of a sudden the call dropped.
0: Okay, well, great. Glad you're back. All right, so I was agreeing with what you were saying. I'm not sure exactly where we finished, but I was just starting to tell everybody that what as I look forward, we also see, we don't see America in Bible prophecy, so we see a diminishing of America. We have the midterm elections coming up. We have Trump has people who are against him and against Israel. Looks like they're going to be in the running in the future and for running America. So we see that happening at the same time. We see Israel being isolated. Everything you mentioned, Ezekiel 38 nations will form a stronger and stronger alliance. And then I'm going to throw this in here, Lee, also. So comment any way you want on this. We have about 4 minutes left. But this out of All Israel News. Israel and Greece signed 3 billion euro strategic air defense agreement. And Lee, very interesting. I've talked with some of our friends recently, our Israeli friends, who are saying what's happening with Israel, their economy is actually getting better and better during the middle of war. And all these nations, like Greece, are saying, hey, wait a minute, we need the military technology that you guys have. So all these other nations are wanting to protect themselves from, like Iran, are saying, or whoever they want to protect themselves from, Israel's, their budget is getting big. I mean, they're growing. Their economy is growing at the same time. And isn't that also indicative of to the days we're in? No doubt the anti-Semitic people will jump on the bandwagon and say Israel's just did the war so they can make more money. We know they're going to say that. But God also indicates that Israel is going to be stronger and stronger. Their military is going to get stronger and stronger. And so we would expect to see that. So your thoughts?
1: Well, I think we're definitely seeing the setup here for Israel to grow complacent, for Israel to not realize the dangerous position she's being placed in, because this stuff is going to go in the direction of Israel having false economic peace and false military peace, false peace with her enemies around her. She'll be dwelling in relative security, going to lull her to sleep, and then her enemies are going to come in like a flood, and she's going to realize that her alliances with Europe and America and the West were actually pretty fickle. There was more interest in people milking Israel than actually being Israel's allies. There was more interest in using Israel as a footstool or a stepping pad into the Middle East rather than actually being Israel's ally. Israel has a history of being used by her allies, and this is exactly where we are today, and this is the trajectory the path is on.
0: Lee, we just got 2 minutes left, but I couldn't help but think everything we're talking about today, we got to run through the grid of the Bible. And Daniel chapter 12, Daniel's wanting to know what the end is going to be like and so forth, and he's told by the angel many will be purified and made white and refined, and we know that is through the persecution, and specific to the time of the end, the tribulation period. So they'll be purified, made white, and refined. They're going to be refined in the persecution coming. And then he says this, but the wicked shall do wickedly, and none of the wicked shall understand, but the wise shall understand. Lee, I look at that and think, that is what we see. The people will transgress more and more. The wicked will do wickedly. Everybody in the world is going to know something's going on. Everybody in the world knows something is going on right now, but the wise shall understand. Lee, your comments in our last minute together and the hope that we can bring to everybody.
1: Well, your average person that looks at the world that's not completely carried away with extreme right-wing or extreme left-wing nonsense can look at the world and say something is broken and it's going to turn their thoughts to a real devil, to real darkness, and to a real God and real good. And if that's where your mind is getting turned, you're listening. Whether you're not a Christian, whether you think you might be a Christian, whether you know you're a Christian, but you need more learning and discernment, go to the Bible, folks, and read the Word of God cover to cover, Genesis to Revelation. Put special focus on Daniel in Revelation and the Gospels. And folks, you are going to see marvelous things that will open your eyes both to the glories that are coming and the darkness that's coming before the glories come.
0: Amen. Lee, it was outstanding having you on again. Thank you. I missed you. Thank you for coming back. Thank you. Good to see you again. Thanks. So encouraging. Remember, everybody, keep your eyes fixed on Jesus Christ, the author and finisher of our faith. And until next time, God bless you.

0: Welcome to The Word for Today, featuring the Bible teaching ministry of Pastor Chuck Smith, founder of the Calvary Chapel Movement. This in-depth one-hour radio broadcast features a chapter-by-chapter, verse-by-verse study through the entire Bible, as originally taught by Pastor Chuck. Our study today picks up in the book of 2 Peter, chapter 3, verse 11, as we follow along with today's lesson. Now, here's Pastor Chuck.
1: Several years ago, a fellow came up to me down here in the front, and he said, "Chuck, I noticed that the car you're driving is getting pretty ratty. You need a new car." I said, "Yeah, I know I do. I'm planning to, you know, start looking in the paper and getting me another car." And he said, "You need to get a new car." I said, "Oh, no, I don't buy new cars. I buy used cars and, you know, get one with low miles, and I let someone else take the beating of the depreciation, and I get a good deal on a used car." And he said, "No, you don't understand. I said, you need a new car." He said, "I own a car agency, and if you'll bring your car in a pink slip, come in and pick out the car you want, and I'll trade you pink slips." So I said, "Well, that sounds like a good deal." So I went over and went through the book, picked out the car, the model, the color. He said, "What accessories do you want on it?" I said, "Well, what do you think?" He said, "Put on whatever you want." So I said, "Well, put them all on." So he sent the order back to the factory, and about 7 weeks later, he called and he said, "Your car's been delivered. I've had it detailed. Come on over with your pink slip and your keys with your old car, and we'll trade." So I went over, and when I went into his agency, I saw the car. It was parked there next to the front door, and a bunch of guys were standing around looking at it because it was sharp. I mean, it was, you know, made special from the factory, and it was just a good-looking car. And the guys were standing around, and, you know, I thought, "Ha, ha, ha, that's mine." "Nice. Oh, that's beautiful." So we went into the office, and I took in my pink slip. We did the papers and all, and so he came on out and sort of in a ceremonious way gave me the keys. You know, "Here you are, Pastor Chuck." First time I ever had a car with that smell, and it was mine. That new car smell. Never had that before, but this was exciting. And as I started out of the driveway, I saw cars driving past, and they would take that second look because this was a real looker, you know. Now, yeah, this is mine, you know. And all the way to the grocery store, I was just praising the Lord, thinking, "Lord, you're so good. You're so wonderful. Never had a new car. Oh, this is so beautiful. Oh, Lord, such luxury. All of these push buttons. Oh, Lord, this is so nice. You know, you're so good. Love you, Lord. I love you, Lord." Kay needed couple of items from the grocery store. So as I was pushing the cart through the store, again, I was just saying, "Oh, Lord, you're so good. I love you. Oh, this is so nice." Until I came out, and as I started to get in, I noticed that there was a ding in the door there on the driver's side. Careless, inconsiderate, stupid nincompoop had opened the car door next to me and had put this ding in my brand new car. I'm not even home yet. I was so upset. I got down to see if maybe there might be a little paint chip, the color. Maybe the car's still here in the parking lot. And if I can catch the person who did that, I'll teach them a thing or two. Oh, I was angry. All the way home from the grocery store, I was saying, I hate people. I hate life. I have to live in this rotten world with all these stinking people, you know, that are so careless and inconsiderate and all. And the joy was gone. Didn't last long. When I got home, Chuck was there, Chuck Jr., he's visiting with his mom, and he said, did you get your new car, Dad? I said, yeah. And he said, oh, let me see. And I tossed him the keys, and he went out, and he started playing with all the buttons and everything else. And he was standing there looking. He said, wow, Dad, this is a beauty. And then he saw the ding. He said, oh, Dad, what's this? I said, can you believe, Chuck? When I was parked down there at the Alpha Beta Market, some dirty, rotten, inconsiderate person opened their car door and put that, ooh, you know, and I started to get into it, and he said, oh, Dad, it's going to burn. I said, thank you, Chuck. I really needed that, and I was serious. I needed that. It's so easy to get attached to material things. But you know, material things can bring you joy, but they can also bring you a lot of misery, a lot of anger, when we start putting value in the things that are material. What manner of persons ought we to be? In holy manner of living and godliness, as we look for and hasten the coming of the day of God, wherein the heavens being on fire will be dissolved, and the elements shall melt with a fervent heat. Isaiah said, the earth is utterly broken down. The earth is clean dissolved. The earth is moved exceedingly. He said, and all the host of heaven will be dissolved, and the heavens shall be rolled together as a scroll, and all their hosts shall fall down as a leaf falleth from the vine, and as a falling fig from the fig tree. God said, therefore, I will shake the heavens, and the earth shall remove out of her place in the wrath of the Lord of hosts and in the day of his fierce anger. What manner of persons ought we to be? We ought to be living godly lives and holy lives as we look for the coming of the day of our Lord. We should live in anticipation of the coming of the Lord. Unto them that look for him, the Bible said, shall he appear the second time apart from sin. Question is, are we really looking for the Lord? Are we living in the consciousness that these material things are soon going to burn, and thus put my value in things that are spiritual, not in things of the material world? Paul said, the present scheme of things is rapidly passing away. Therefore, let your every contact with the world be as light as possible. Keep a light touch. Don't get deeply involved in the material things. They're going to pass. Nevertheless, he said, we, according to his promise,

sustains us in this day in which we live. According to the promise, we look for the new heaven and the new earth wherein dwelleth righteousness. There is coming one day a new heaven, a new earth, wherein dwells righteousness, and that is all that will dwell there throughout eternity, dwelling in the righteousness and in the presence of God. Wherefore, beloved, seeing that you look for such things, be diligent that you might be found of him in peace, without spot and blameless. So these are all in response to seeing that all these things are going to be dissolved. What manner of persons ought we to be? And he's telling us the manner of person we ought to be. We ought to be a person that's looking for the coming of the Lord, living a godly, holy life, diligent in the things of the Lord, living in the grace of God and in the righteousness of Jesus Christ without spot and blameless. And then he tells us again, account the long-suffering of our Lord as salvation. In other words, when Jesus said to John, "Behold, I come quickly," John said, "Come quickly, Lord Jesus." And that's been my prayer. As I look at the world in which we live, I prayed, "Lord, come quickly. You know, let's get this over with. Let's get the show on the road." Sort of like John the Baptist when he was anticipating Jesus to overthrow the Romans and all. He got a little edgy and impatient there in jail. He sent his disciples to Jesus and they said, "John wants to know, are you the one we're looking for, or shall we start looking for someone else?" In other words, John was saying, "All right, get the show on the road, you know. Get the Romans out of here. Get me out of jail," kind of a thing. And sometimes I think we have that same kind of feeling. Lord, let's get things going. But realize that this long-suffering of God is salvation. God is not willing that any should perish, but that all should come to repentance. James tells us that the husbandman is waiting for the complete fruit of harvest and has long patience for it. So account that the long-suffering of our Lord is salvation, even as our beloved brother Paul, also concerning the wisdom that was given unto him, has written unto you. Now he recognizes the writings of Paul, calls him a beloved brother, and he has written according to the revelation that God has given to him. And also in all of his letters, he is speaking in them of these things, which are some of them hard to understand, which they that are unlearned and unstable have twisted, as they do also other scriptures to their own destruction. Now, probably referring to Paul's teachings on the grace of God, which people have a tendency sometimes to twist. And the grace of God is probably one of the most glorious subjects in the New Testament. But remember, Paul himself, writing of the grace of God, said, "Where sin abounds, grace does much more abound." What shall we say then? Shall we continue in sin that grace may abound? God forbid. Perish the thought. How can we, who are dead to sin, live any longer therein? But you see, some people were twisting Paul's teachings on grace. Where sin abounds, grace does much more abound. They were twisting that, saying, "Well, let's go ahead and sin freely that grace might abound." Paul said, "No, no, perish the thought." Wrong. Wrong. So Peter makes mention of how people were guilty of twisting scriptures to their own destruction. There are many people today who are still doing that. They're twisting the scriptures really to their own destruction. Be careful about twisting scriptures and getting a false assurance.

appearance by twisting the scriptures, thinking that your case is sort of not covered by what God is saying. Somehow you have an exception. Somehow God has made a difference with you, and it doesn't really apply to your situation. That is often done as people are twisting, wresting the scriptures out of their context and twisting them for their own destruction. Ye therefore, beloved. Notice how many times he's using this word, beloved. That's James' word, but Peter's using it now. Ye therefore, beloved, seeing that you know these things before, beware lest ye also, being led away with the error of the wicked, fall from your own steadfastness. Be steadfast, unmovable, we are exhorted, always abounding in the work of the Lord. Be careful that you're not moved from that place of steadfastness in Christ. But rather, grow in grace and in the knowledge of our Lord and Savior, Jesus Christ. You see, that's our purpose of taking you through the Bible, chapter by chapter, verse by verse, that you might grow in grace and in the knowledge of our Lord and Savior, Jesus Christ. So actually here tonight, we're fulfilling this final little exhortation of Peter as we are here tonight, growing in grace and in the knowledge of Jesus Christ. Let's turn to 1 John chapter 1. Three times the Bible speaks of the beginning. In Genesis 1:1, he speaks of the beginning of the universe, not the beginning of God. It's not the original beginning. It's the beginning of the universe. In the beginning, God created the heavens and the earth. Just how long ago that was, we don't know. When I was in school, I was taught that it was 4 billion years ago. Now they say it was 15 billion years ago. That means I was in school 11 billion years ago. I'm older than you think. There are some scientists that believe that the universe is much younger than what the estimates are. And there are those who postulate a young Earth rather than one that is 15 billion years old. The Bible doesn't tell us when it was. It just says, in the beginning, God created the heavens and the earth. And if it were 15 billion years ago, I wonder what God did in all of the billions of years that existed before he created the heavens and the earth. You know, he has existed forever. And surely he just didn't sit around doing nothing in that eternity past. And it's sort of, you know, causes you to wonder, what else has God created? What other things have existed that God brought into existence? And there's so much that we don't know. In John 1, the Gospel of John, he begins it with another beginning, and that is at the beginning, whenever that was, if there indeed was. In the beginning was, you see, in the beginning was, word is past tense.
So whenever that was, the Word already existed. In the beginning was the Word was with God, and the Word was God. Now that goes far back beyond the 15 billion years. That goes back to eternity past. And that is something that our minds just cannot grasp or comprehend because of the finite nature of man. We just cannot comprehend eternity, infinity of time. Now, John begins his first epistle as he declares Jesus Christ as the one that existed from the beginning, that which was from the beginning. It is interesting that in the prophecy of Micah, where he prophesied the coming of the Messiah, he said, "And thou, Bethlehem, though you are little among the provinces of Judah, yet out of thee shall come he who is to rule my people Israel, whose going forth has been from old, from everlasting." So the prophet declared that the Messiah that would be born in Bethlehem has always existed, whose going forth has been from old, from everlasting. And so Jesus is eternal. He is the eternal God. He is one with the Father. In the beginning was the Word. The Word was with God, and the Word was God, and the same was in the beginning with God, and all things were made by him, and without him was not anything made that was made. And so the remarkable thing is that one who's going forth from old, from everlasting, the eternal one, entered into time, into this universe. Now, as Solomon was dedicating the temple, he declared, "The heavens of heavens cannot contain thee. How much less this house that I have built." He is saying that God transcends space, beyond space. The Bible tells us in figurative language, and yet you wonder, is it indeed figurative, that God measured out the heavens with his span. Now, the span is the distance between your thumb and little finger when it is stretched out. And it says that God measured the heavens with his span. And we understand that they have discovered galaxies now that are some 15 billion, some say 17 billion light years away. Not miles, light years away. In other words, if you would travel on a ray of light at 186,000 miles a second, it would take you 17 billion years to get out to some of those galaxies. How vast is the heaven? I don't know. Thus, we really don't know what the distance is between his thumb and little finger. He measured out the heavens with the span. He weighed the waters in his palm. The awesome, eternal God, the infinite God, beyond our comprehension, beyond our ability to conceive, that which was from the beginning, entered into time. God transcends time. He's eternal. But he entered into time, and he entered into this world that he created.
As John tells us in the first chapter of the gospel, he was in the world and the world was made by him. But the world knew him not. He came to his own and his own received him not. So he came into space, he came into time, and for a time lived among men. As John tells us in the gospel, for the word became flesh and he dwelt among us. The word there is he tabernacled, or he made his tent with us. And we beheld his glory as of the only begotten of the Father, full of grace and truth. No man, he said, has seen God at any time, but the only begotten Son who is in the bosom of the Father, he hath manifested or made him known to us. He has revealed him. And so he came for the purpose of revealing God to man, in order that we might understand the purpose and the desire of God for our lives. So that which was from the beginning, John said, who we heard, who we saw, who we gazed upon. And there are two different Greek words used for we saw him and we gazed upon him. The word translated looked upon him is gazed steadfastly, studied. The Greek word is a word from which we get our English word theater, where you go and you're transfixed as you look at the play and you get involved in trying to understand the plot and the whole thing. You're transfixed by it, and that's the word that is used. We looked upon as the theater, or gazing and studying and looking steadfastly, whom we have handled. We touched him. And this probably is a reference to after his resurrection. You remember Thomas said, I will not believe unless I can see the princess, till I can feel his side. I will not believe that he's risen. And Jesus said, touch me, see if it isn't me. We've touched him. What an awesome thing for them to come to the consciousness and the awareness that that one who tabernacled with them, that one who walked the dusty paths through the Holy Land with them, that one that they listened to as he taught about the kingdom of God, it was God himself who had come to tabernacle among us. We heard God speaking. That one that we saw was God. The one that we gazed steadfastly upon was actually the eternal God. The one that we touched God. The one who touched us was God. God touched us. This awesome awareness as to whom, or actually whom Jesus really was. God in the flesh. As Paul said, great is the mystery of godliness, for God was manifested in the flesh. So that one who was from the beginning, he came, and his life was manifested. When Jesus was with his disciples at the Last Supper before the crucifixion, and there was a deep concern, they were confused. He was talking about going away, and where he was going, they couldn't come now, they would come later. And they were really confused about this whole issue.
And Jesus said, don't let your hearts be troubled. They

0: troubled. He was saying things that they didn't understand. I'm going to go away. I'm going to leave you now. But he said, don't let your heart be troubled. You believe in God. Believe also in me. Because in my Father's house there are many mansions. If it were not so, I would have told you. And I'm going to prepare a place for you. And if I go and prepare a place for you, then I will come again and I will receive you unto myself, that where I am, there ye may be also. And where I'm going, you know, and the way you know. Now Thomas said, Lord, we don't know where you're going. We're confused. And how can we know the way? And Jesus answered and said, I am the way, the truth, and the life. And no man cometh to the Father but by me. And then he went on to say that you have seen the Father and you have known him. And Philip said, Lord, just show us the Father and we will be satisfied. And Jesus answered and said, Philip, have I been so long a time with you? Haven't you seen me? Don't you realize that if you have seen me, you have seen the Father? How sayest thou then, show us the Father? Believest thou that I am in the Father, and the Father in me, or else believe me for the very works' sake? For verily, verily, I say unto you, he that believeth on me, the works that I do shall he do also, and even greater works than these shall he do, because I'm going to the Father. Jesus said, if you have seen me, you have seen the Father. He manifested. He was manifested. God was manifested through Jesus Christ. The book of Hebrews opens with these awesome words. Oh boy, I drew a mind blank. Let me get it. Crazy. When you get old, that happens to you. Don't worry. It'll always come back. God, who at sundry times, different times, and in diverse ways, spoken to our fathers by the prophets, has in these last days spoken unto us by his own dear Son, whom he has appointed heir of all things, who is the express image and the effulgence or the outshining of his glory. Jesus is the express image of God. He said, if you have seen me, you have seen the Father. He is the outshining of his glory. As we mentioned this morning, people talk about looking up at the sun shining in the sky. Oh, I saw the sunrise this morning. No, you really didn't see the sun. The light that emanates from the sun is so bright that you can't see the sun. You see the light that shines forth from the sun. You see the outshining or the effulgence. The Bible says, no man has seen God at any time, but the only begotten Son, which is in the bosom of the Father, he hath manifested him. He was the outshining. We see the light in Jesus. He said, I am the light of the world. And so we see the outshining of God in Jesus. The life was manifested, and we have seen it. And he uses now this word again for the theater, gazed at him. And we bear witness, and we show unto you that eternal life which was with the Father and was manifested unto us. So he actually begins his first epistle much like he began the gospel. In the beginning was the Word was with God, the Word was God, and then the Word was made flesh, and he dwelt among us, and we beheld his glory as of the only begotten. So the life was manifested, and we have seen it, and we bear witness and show unto you that eternal life which was with the Father and was manifested unto us. Now, that which we have seen and that which we have heard, declare we unto you. So we were eyewitnesses. We heard him. We saw him. And that which we saw, that which we heard, we now are relating or declaring unto you, that you may have fellowship with us. This word fellowship is an interesting Greek word that really has no English equivalent. It is the Greek word koinonia. And it is translated many different ways in the New Testament because the word is so rich in the Greek, there is no single English word that can fully bring into our English consciousness the meaning of koinonia. It means oneness, a complete oneness. It means communion. It means an inner relationship. It means fellowship of the deepest, richest sort, a sharing. And thus, within the Christian body, within the lives of those who believe in Jesus Christ, we are brought into a oneness. We are brought into a communion. We're brought into a sharing. Because the word means all of these things. And the whole purpose is that we might be one, that we might have this sharing, sharing a common faith, sharing a common experience, sharing a common hope for the future. As Paul writes to the Ephesians, he speaks about one Lord, one faith, one baptism, one calling and one hope of our calling, the communion, the koinonia. As he writes to the Corinthian church, he talks about the inner workings of the body of Christ, how there is that interdependency upon each other, how that no part can function by itself, that there is the necessity for the whole body in order to be functioning. The eye cannot say to the ear, I have no need of you. For then where would the hearing be? Every part of the body is important. And thus the interrelationship and the interdependency that we have in the fellowship of the believers, as God has bestowed upon each man severally as he wills the gifts and the manifestations of the Spirit, that we make up the one body, the completeness, the totality is made up by all of us and never in a single individual. Thus, this koinonia, this fellowship that we've been brought into through Jesus Christ. Where, as Paul wrote, there is neither Jew nor Greek, nor barbarian, nor Scythian, nor bond or free, but Christ is all and in all, the body of Christ. But then he takes a quantum leap. That which I have seen and heard, I declare unto you, that you might have fellowship with us, that you might come into this communion, that you might come into this oneness with us. But truly, our fellowship is with the Father and His Son, Jesus Christ. Awesome quantum leap. That we, finite man, could live in communion with the infinite God. Again, that which was from the beginning, that goes back before the universe. Universe is maybe only 15, 17 billion years old. But the one who existed long before the universe has ever existed, the one who transcends space and time, has chosen to become one with man as far as communion and fellowship and as sharing goes. What a beautiful thing that I can fellowship with God. That becomes all the more awesome when you realize how vast and great God is, coming into a real understanding of the nature of God. He fills the universe, and yet He will fellowship with me. I have difficulty when I try and comprehend this. Oh, the wonder of it all, to think that God loves me. David said, "When I consider the heavens, the work of your fingers, the moon and the stars which you have ordained, what is man that you are even mindful of him, or the son of man that you should visit him?" Oh God, you're so vast. I look up at the heavens. I see the myriad stars shining out there. I look at the planets. And I wonder, oh God, who am I that you should even be conscious of me or aware of me, or more than that, desire to fellowship with me? And yet, the amazing teaching of the Bible is that God loves you and longs for fellowship with you and seeks to draw you into fellowship with Himself. And as we study the Bible more carefully, we realize that this is the very purpose of God's existing, of creating man, that man does exist for the purpose of living in fellowship with God. That's why God made you. That's why God made me. For the purpose of fellowship, sharing in the love, sharing in the goodness and the grace of God. Truly, our fellowship is with the Father and His Son, Jesus Christ. Tremendous, tremendous words. I can have fellowship with God. Awesome. And John said, "These things write we unto you, that your joy may be full." Now, John, when he sat down to write this little epistle, had three things in mind. Three things that prompted him to write it. The first he expresses here, "These things write we unto you, that your joy may be full." In chapter 2, verse 1, he said, "These things write we unto you, that you sin not." And then in chapter 5, verse 13, he said, "These things have we written unto you, that believe on the name of the Son of God, that ye may know that you have eternal life." So the third reason was to give them assurance of their salvation. But notice in chapter 5, 13, "These things have we written unto you that believe." The first John is written to believers, and it is important for you to know that, because there are doctrinal issues that will be brought up here, and we need to know that he's writing to those who believe, to the believers. He is writing these things. Writing to bring them fullness of joy, writing to bring them freedom from sin, and writing to bring them assurance of their salvation. Fullness of joy, it's something that Jesus spoke about. And he speaks about the fullness of joy that comes through abiding in him, in John 15. In John 16, he speaks of the fullness of joy that comes in the prayer life. "Henceforth you have asked nothing in my name. Ask that you may receive, that your joy may be full." And so it's related with our abiding in him. It's related to our prayer life. And now John relates this fullness of joy with fellowship with God. What joy to realize that I can fellowship with the eternal God who created this universe, and that he desires fellowship with me. Oh, that's too much. I know a lot of people don't want to be around me. But God desires to fellowship with me. He longs for this fellowship. That's wonderful. The fact that the Lord desires to fellowship with you. And oh, what joy. These things we write unto you that your joy may be full. It's related to fellowship. And the fellowship is related to a freedom from sin, as John will take us into the next thought here. But he said, this then is the message. Now, Jesus in the Gospels has preached many sermons. We're going through the Sermon on the Mount presently on Wednesday night. And this is often called the Great Manifesto of the Christian Faith. But as John seeks to just sort of sum up the ministry of Jesus and the teachings of Jesus, to just sort of summarize the heart and the essence of the message of Jesus. This then is the message that we have heard of him, and we declare it unto you. The heart of it is that God is light. Now, a little further on in this epistle, he's going to tell us that God is love. But here, God is light. This is speaking of the essence of the character of God as light, in contrast with darkness, stands for knowledge rather than ignorance. Light is a revealer. It reveals the things that are in the dark. You can go into a room that is dark, and you can't see the things that are in the room. If it is a strange room, if you've never been in it before, and you walk in it and it's dark, you have no idea what is there until you turn on the light, and then those things that are in the room are revealed. Dr. McGee speaks about a hunting trip that he was on, squirrel hunting, back in Tennessee. And he said that it started to rain, and so he saw some caves, and so he went up and got into the biggest cave and sat there while this rain poured down outside, and he began to get a little cold, so he decided to take some of the leaves and sticks that were there and make a fire, and as he did, he found out that he wasn't the only occupant in the cave. There were spiders there, there were all kinds of bugs, and there was even a snake coiled over there. Now, he didn't see those when he went into the dark cave, but when the light was turned on, he saw these things. He said he got out of that cave in a hurry because he said they were there before he was, and he thought they might feel a little put upon that a stranger would come into their domain. But light reveals. And of course, as God's light is turned on in our hearts, it reveals the dark recesses. As God gave to Ezekiel the opportunity to go into the minds of the leaders of the people and see the corruption that was there, God illuminated the darkness that they said that God couldn't see, but God showed it to Ezekiel. The light of God penetrates and it reveals the truth. God is light, and in him is no darkness at all. pure light, revealing light. And if we say that we have fellowship with God, now this is the first of many declarations that John will tell us that people make. Declarations that in and of themselves are wonderful. They are things that we should say and should be able to say, and it is marvelous to say these things. But oftentimes people say things, but their lives do not back up what they say. So this is one of these contrasting things where a person is saying one thing but doing another thing. And John shows us the folly of saying one thing while doing another thing.
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0: Father, we thank you tonight for the opportunity of studying your word. Thank you, Lord, for giving us your word. And Lord, there are several exhortations here in this passage, several things that you speak to us about. And may we be diligent in keeping now the word. Lord, we pray that we might indeed keep our eyes on the things that are eternal and not to get caught up, Lord, in the material things of this world, but using them but not abusing, keeping a light touch, ready, Lord, at any moment to leave it to be burned, that we might be with you in the eternal kingdom of God. Lord, we thank you for the blessed hope that we have as we wait for the glorious appearing of our great God and our Savior, Jesus Christ. And how we long, Lord, for that day to come when we will be changed in a moment, in a twinkling of an eye, and suddenly beholding you face to face. And may your will be done here on earth, even as it is in heaven, that you might rule and reign in righteousness over the world, even as you do over our lives tonight. Make us, Lord, your witnesses. Give us power and help us to be everything you would have us to be. Help us to live, Lord, as you would have us to live. In Jesus' name we pray. Amen.
2: 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That's right here on the next edition of The Word for Today. 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
2: Now listen carefully. You may be looking for something to happen. You've even been praying about it. One thing this lesson says is don't get ahead of God. Don't. Be patient and wait. You and I cannot save anybody or forgive anybody's sins. The blood of Jesus was shed. We can forgive by saying, yes, I forgive you. But only the Lord can wipe them out of a person's heart.

0: This is Chapter and Verse with Pastor and Teacher Mike McIntosh, where we're resuming a study of the book of Romans. From the Old Testament book of Psalms, we read in Psalm 21, verses 2 and 3, "You have given him his heart's desire, and have not withheld the request of his lips, Selah. For you meet him with the blessings of goodness. You set a crown of pure gold upon his head." God blesses us in ways we often don't acknowledge or recognize. He is compassionate, patient, and merciful. And he's faithful, even when his children are completely undeserving of his love. His hand is on our lives as he lights and directs our path towards our eternal home. While we were still sinners, he offered his son Jesus as our refuge, our savior, our deliverer. He wants to fill us with abundant joy. All we have to do is believe, and he will give us the desires of our heart. That's the theme of our teaching on CNV, so now let's open our Bibles to the book of Romans chapter 10 and listen to Mike McIntosh.
1: My heart's desire, my prayer to God concerning my nation is that they may be saved. Boy, I'm telling you, this is the time to be concerned for your nation. We're in big, big, big trouble, and we need to pray for our nation. Now, he said this about them, though. I bear them witness. I agree. I've watched the Jewish people. I was one of the spiritual leaders, religious leaders, that they have a zeal for God. Now, you know many people that have a zeal for God. One of the ladies from Ethiopia, I believe, she won the 800 meter, I think, and the Olympics this week. And she finished and reached inside of her tank top and pulled out a picture of Mother Mary and baby Jesus and kissed the picture and shook it at the camera that they could all see that she was seeking help from Mary and from Jesus. And then others, our women's team, all four of them on the, the 4x400, all four of them have won medals and are all Christians, and they catch them in these circles praying, the four of them, before or after a match, and the announcers always say, "And here's the American team discussing strategy for how they're going to..." And I said, "No, that's not what they're listening to the strategy from God." All right. There are a lot of people that have zeal for God. They can bring out their prayer beads. They can wear their big cross around the neck. They can talk to people about God. But then there are people that have a zeal without a knowledge, and they become dangerous. There are people like that in our lives. Now, I don't know all the things about God, nor do I know everything about Jesus, but I sure love them both, the Father and the Son. And I love the Holy Spirit being in my life, because he keeps me out of trouble, basically. And I thought of this. How wonderful it is to have zeal for God with knowledge, because now you just learned that salvation comes when you have the knowledge of the Word. And all you have to do is say, "I believe that Jesus is Lord, and I believe God raised him from the dead, and thou shalt be saved." That's what he said. That's simple. It's faith that you believe somebody has paid the price for your crimes against heaven. And there is a dossier on all of us in heaven. And we have sinned against heaven and the kingdom that is off of this planet. And that's why Jesus said, "Thy kingdom come, thy will be done in earth as it is in heaven." There is life. Your parents are out there, your grandparents, your friends that you know that have died. They're out there. There is a world is real, if not more real than this world that is much illusion. And to go to that world, you don't have to crawl on your knees as some people do in Mexico, over 2 miles to the facility of the Guadalupe. And their knees are bloody at Easter, and you can see them by the hundreds lined up that four-lane street, crawling, feeling that when they get there, they have earned the right to be in her presence where she apparently had manifested herself one time. You don't have to sign up. You don't need to drop out. You don't need to become a missionary. You don't need to give a penny. You don't need to do anything to get into heaven, except believe in your heart that God raised Jesus from the dead. Confess with your lips, "Jesus is Lord," and you shall be saved. Simple? Yes or no?
2: Yes.
1: All right. Beyond that, this book is designed to show you, once you've activated your faith how to live. Because now you have come alive, you've been born again in your spirit. Your spirit hasn't been alive until you've accepted Jesus. And now that it's alive, you must feed it like you feed your body. And so the more you spend in His Word, the more you learn how to walk in the Spirit so you do not fulfill the lust of the flesh. And you become a godly woman, a godly man, and there's purpose to your life. Aside from that, there is no purpose. There is nothing. It is a vain existence, as King Solomon said. Vanity of vanity. That's all life is. You amass a lot of things, you become wealthy to leave it to people who are just going to waste it and spoil it. Everything is just so frustrating. But when God is the center of your life, you have purpose. And He has a mission designed for you. Just like SEAL Team 6, He has something for you. And when you answer that call, I guarantee you, your life will never, ever, ever, ever, ever, ever be the same. So this man answered the call. His life has been threatened. He has had several assassination attempts on him. And he says, look, my heart is so broken for the people I love. That's my desire, is that they would all be saved. That's a great heart to have. And the point isn't that you are willing to die for someone because someone has already died for you. Jesus has done it all. So the people that you love, that you weep over, you wake up in the middle of the night and pray for, God's going to answer your prayers. You may get to heaven before that person, but they're going to get there. God will answer your prayers. Now let me wind us down here by just going back one chapter that we spent 2 or 3 weeks studying and look at chapter 9 of Romans and look at this first verse, how closely the first three verses are to him in his heart. I tell the truth in Christ, I am not lying. My conscience also bearing me witness in the Holy Spirit that I have great sorrow and continual grief in my heart. I'm working with a family right now that's going through a divorce, and there's great sorrow between the husband and wife, but then there's continual grief in the children's hearts. For I could wish that I myself were accursed from Christ for my brethren, my kinsmen, according to the flesh. I myself were accursed. That word accursed is the Greek word anathema. And when anathema was spoken, it was being cursed to the lowest hell. And he says that if God would have mercy on the people I care for and love, I would be willing to be cursed to the lowest hell and lose my salvation so that the people I love would be saved. Now, going back to my heart's desire and prayer is that. Have you ever felt that way with somebody you love? I have learned the more I pray for somebody, the more I love them. And a sign of my love for you is that I pray for you. And if I stop, or any pastor ever stops praying for the people he's serving, then his heart isn't there. But stop and think of the people now that you've got a little idea where this is going to end up. Do you really love them to this point? He's not asking you to say, I will go to hell so that my sister or my brother could find eternal life. He's not telling you that. But it is showing you how tender a human heart can be.

to the flesh. Now, in closing, go backwards in the Bible. Don't go backwards in your seat. Just go backwards in the Bible to Exodus chapter 32. Now, one daddy came to me and he said, I'd never seen this before, but I realized with my child that I've been praying for, that this is something that can only be settled by that child in God. I have done all I can for that child. Now they're on their own, and it's between God and that child. And I hope that you'll see the blessings that God has for each one of you. When the people saw that Moses delayed coming down from the mountain, the people gathered together to Aaron and said to him, Come, make us gods that shall go before us. For as for this Moses, the man who brought us up out of the land of Egypt, we do not know what has become of him. Well, Aaron is his brother. And Aaron should have said right there, well, he's in the presence of God up on the mountain where the cloud, the smoke and the fire is. Now listen carefully. You may be looking for something to happen. You've even been praying about it. One thing this lesson says is, don't get ahead of God. Don't. Be patient and wait. You and I cannot save anybody or forgive anybody's sins. The blood of Jesus was shed. We can forgive by saying, yes, I forgive you. But only the Lord can wipe them out of a person's heart. And I'm the chief sinner in this room. And yet I know that I couldn't go to you and I could say, would you forgive me? And you say, you forgive me. But if you didn't before the Lord, I'm in trouble. So listen to this story. He's on the mountaintop. God is telling him what to bring the people. He's bringing them two tablets written by the finger of God himself, etched into the tablets, the Ten Commandments. Ten commandments of how to live as a nation and as an individual and as a family. It's not overbalanced on quote-unquote religion. Four of the commandments are your relationship with God. Six of the commandments are your relationship with your family member and your friends. People. That's all. And so God was going to give this, and yet man has thousands and thousands of laws on the books. San Diego alone, let alone the state of California, let alone the United States of America. God only has 10 ways for you to make it. Just 10 simple things to remember, and if you'll do your best to live by those, you'll have a happy life. But the people say, where is he? Aaron said to them, break off the golden earrings which are in your ears, your wives, your sons, your daughters, and bring them to me. So all the people broke off the golden earrings which were in their ears and brought them to Aaron. And he received the gold from their hand. And he fashioned it with an engraving tool and made a molded calf. And they said, this is your God, O Israel, that brought you out of the land of Egypt. So when Aaron saw it, he built an altar before it. And Aaron made a proclamation and said, tomorrow is a feast to the Lord. And then they rose early on the next day, offered burnt offerings, brought peace offerings. The people sat down to eat, to drink, and they rose up to play. They didn't care about God. Hey, a chapter or two earlier, they said, the Lord our God is one God, and we shall serve you all of our days of our lives. And just because God has taken a little time with their leader, they walk away from God and start bowing to a golden cow. Now that golden cow in my life and your life can be something else. I grew up loving music. I loved it. I listened to it on the radio all the time. I had the radio next to my bed at night. I'd listen to that as a teenager and it became great. Now the danger is walking around and leaving this world and having some earplugs in there, not earplugs, but some speakers going on in my ear that you can't hear what I'm listening to, and I'm just walking along, just bebopping to the tunes. That could be my golden cow. Music. Idolatry of television stars, actors, actresses. That could be the golden cow. Money. Very obvious golden cow that people worship the power of money. There's so many things that can be the golden cow. It's like eating chocolate to get the endorphin rush or the serotonin. So you feel good, and you say, I shouldn't eat chocolate because it makes me fat. But the rush that you get is a primo rush, and you eat the chocolate, and you feel good for 15 minutes, and you go weigh yourself, you're

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1: You say, well, I'll just walk over to the counter and pick up another chocolate. That should burn off at least one chocolate, don't you think? Sure. But it could be anything. We don't want anything in our life. We want to be holy and pure. You're getting ready to go away on a long journey, ladies and gentlemen. God is sifting through the world right now, separating wheat from chaff. And we don't know how many of you are weeds and how many of you are wheat except by your fruit. And so he is getting ready to evacuate planet Earth. It's called the rapture of the church. And at that point, all hell is going to break loose because there will be no salt to savor the planet. The church will be gone. And there will be no Holy Spirit to hold back all the temptations and the wickedness and the evilness that Satan has planned for those that remain. So you have to get your heart ready, because in Revelation, the book says that the bride of Christ, the church, has prepared herself and made herself ready. Now, some people think they're getting their bags loaded and they are getting it all ready to go. No, you're just going to go. Just let it. There's nothing you want to take with you. Oh, I got to take my gold. The streets are made out of gold up there. So gold is really nothing but pavement. So don't hold on to anything. Just let your heart go to God. And how much more important for me to know God while I'm alive and to praise him and tell other people about him than to die this afternoon and be introduced to him for the first time and not even really know anything. At least I can say, oh, those are angels. Yeah, cool, cool. Hey, seraphim, the little dudes over there. Yeah, look at those guys. St. Peter, oh, I can recognize him over there. That's got to be Peter. Well, John the Baptist is a cinch. His head's under his arm. So, I mean, I'll notice him right away. And you're going to know so much from the Bible, and you'll fall down and you'll worship him with your mom, whoever is there. You'll hug them. It'll go on forever. It's just going to be nothing but a love journey for eternity without 1 ounce of pain, suffering, or sorrow, or sadness, or depression. Nothing. But you are in the supreme state of being that God originally created the human race to be. So we're headed somewhere. And you don't want to take Hollywood with you, do you? So why are you in love with that? What has it ever done? You go to the theater, you see it. Can't you see how they keep jacking up the filth? Because they used to say no foul words when I moved to San Diego. There were no zero foul words not that long ago. And then they came up with a rating of PG, that this takes some parental guidance. And then you never saw a man and woman take their clothes off. You never saw a man with another woman in a movie that was committing adultery on his wife. That's just nothing. You got the Orange County wives, you got the New Jersey Shore people, you got decadence everywhere being glorified. No. I mean, my lifetime of just being in San Diego since 1974, I've seen the whole bottom fall out of our country and what's acceptable. It was so great to hear the gold medal winner say, I did this for America and the people of America, for our great country. So many of them said that. And they all, like little 16-year-old Gabby said, I did it for the glory of God and for being an American. And it's just an amazing thing that there is a little spark of people that are still concerned. So the bags are getting packed, and it's just your heart being right. And God's going to take us. And we're going to be with him. But all hell's going to break out. There was some concern this summer and last summer about an asteroid hitting the Earth. There is now on the internet, you can go to it and see it, that they look in 2036, coming right at us, that if they do hit, it would put an ice age and a nuclear winter all over the planet for decades to come. We're told in Revelations that stars are going to be falling from the sky and the moon will be blood red and the sun will be darkened. And environment is going to be destroyed. There'll be very little oxygen for people to breathe because the grass will be destroyed and the oceans will have animals floating in them. So when we look at this with these people turning from God, we say, hold it. Could I ever be like that? That one minute there's a void in my life and I turn from God? Well, Moses gives us a word of advice. Verse 7. The Lord said to Moses, go, get down. That's where breakdancing started, right there. Go, get down, for your people whom you brought out of the land of Egypt have corrupted themselves. We corrupt ourselves. They have turned aside quickly out of the way which I commanded them. They have made themselves a molded calf and worshipped it. They have sacrificed to it. They have said, this is your God, O Israel, that brought you out of the land of Egypt. Circle that. Because when you're in the midst of worrying about yourself, God knows everything that you're hurting from, but he knows all the conversations going on around the world. He knows everything going on. He quoted the exact words. He's listening with this ear over here. You know, Aaron turned him to a golden calf and they said, this is your God. This is who led you out of Egypt. While I'm sitting here with you, Moses. Man can't do anything. And so Moses is stunned. And he doesn't even know the wickedness of the people's heart. You don't know the wickedness of my heart, nor do I of you. That's why we always have to stay pure and clean and confess our sins. Because God is faithful and just to cleanse us of all unrighteousness and to wash us pure. The Lord said to Moses, I have seen this people, and indeed it's a stiff-necked people. Now therefore let me alone, that my wrath may burn hot against them, that I may consume them. And look at this, I'll make of you a great nation. I'll make you like Abraham. I'll have a whole new group of people. Plan A, we'll make a new nation through your loins. Plan B, that's plan B. Plan A was that he would just lead them. And look at the heart of Moses when you go to the 30th verse. And it came to pass on the next day, chapter 32 of Exodus, it came to pass on the next day that Moses said to the people when he came off the mountain, you have sinned a great sin. So now I will go up to the Lord and perhaps I can make atonement for your sin. And Moses returned to the Lord and he said, oh, these people have sinned a great sin and have made for themselves a god of gold. He doesn't say wipe them out. He's like Paul the Apostle. Forgive these people. And look what he says. Yet now, if you will forgive their sin, but if not, you won't forgive that sin, I pray, blot me out of your book which you have written. And the Lord said to Moses, whoever has sinned against me, I will blot him out of my book. But we do know this, that Moses could not fix the heart. Pastors cannot fix your heart. We can bring you to the Lord. We can teach you and pour our hearts out to you. We can do our best to live a godly example. But we can't fix it. Only God can fix you. And you have to be open for him to fix you and to make you whole. Or you'll be like these people the rest of your life, stiff-necked, unconcerned truly about the things of God, going to church once in a while, but never involved. Two little girls stood up and spoke of their heart's desire. And in prayer, is to go win the children of North Park.
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0: This is The Lamp, a ministry outreach of Calvary Chapel, Fredericksburg. 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
2: What must I do to be saved? He asks. And Paul says, believe on the Lord Jesus Christ and you shall be saved. Why do we complicate this message? It's so simple. Believe on the Lord Jesus Christ and you will be saved. That's it. That's our message.

Some people come to Christ instantly as soon as they hear the gospel. It's the miracle of a moment. Others resist that decision for decades until one day they realize their need for Christ. Sometimes it's a crisis or tragedy that brings them to that point. Other times it's as though their eyes suddenly open. Today on A New Beginning, Pastor Greg Laurie shows us the miraculous conversion of a certain Philippian jailer, a conversion that would sweep through his entire family.

0: 16, and the title of my message is How to Look Up When Things Look Down. Now, what we're reading about here in the book of Acts is the second missionary journey of the Apostle Paul. And Paul now has a new wingman, and his name is Silas. So now they're headed to a place called Philippi. So he arrives with Silas, and there's this lady there, and her name is Lydia. Lydia was a very affluent woman. It says that she sold purple garments. So back in this day, treating expensive cloth with expensive purple dye would be what we would call a designer gown, a designer shirt. So this is a woman who was very affluent, very well off, and this is the first convert of this second missionary journey. So here's the devil now with his counterattack. Acts 16, verse 16. As we went to prayer, a certain slave girl possessed with the spirit of divination, who brought her masters much profit, started following us. So this demon-possessed woman now starts following the apostles. She was shouting, "These men are servants of the Most High and have come to tell you how to be saved." Actually, this word she said could be translated, she shrieked. So here's Paul and Silas walking along through Philippi. She's behind him screaming out, "They're servants of the Most High God." They're going, "Oh, this woman's really getting on my nerves." And it's interesting because in the original language, it says she had the spirit of Python. And what that means is there was a myth that the python snake guarded the temple of Apollo. And so there was this weird demonic thing. And so Paul cast the demon out. Well, now the people who were controlling this woman, effectively trafficking her, pimping her out, if you will, and making a lot of money off of her, were outraged because this witchy woman was their source of income. So when they exorcised the demon, they also exorcised the income for her master. So now they're angry. Acts 16, verse 20, though, they go and try to whip up the people, and the whole city is in an uproar because of these Jews, they shouted. They're teaching the people to do things against Roman customs. A mob quickly formed against Paul and Silas, and the city officials ordered them stripped and beat them with wooden rods. We'll stop there. So now these accusers put Paul and Silas up on trumped-up charges. Sounds like they're anti-Semitic. These Jews have come into our city. They're not Romans like us. We're obviously superior, they're saying. And these Jews have whipped the people up and have done these horrible things. So now Paul and Silas are beaten. And now they're sent to prison. So we pick up in Acts 16, verse 23, what happened after that. They were severely beaten. Then they were thrown into prison, and the jailer was ordered to make sure they didn't escape. So he took no chances and put them into the inner dungeon and clapped their feet in the stocks. Around midnight, Paul and Silas were praying and singing hymns to God, and the other prisoners were listening. Verse 26, suddenly there was a great earthquake, and the prison was shaken at its foundations, and the doors flew open, and the chains of every prisoner fell off. The jailer woke up to see the prison doors open. He assumed the prisoners had escaped, and he drew his sword to kill himself. Paul shouted to him, "Don't do it! We're all here!" Trembling with fear, the jailer called for lights and ran to the dungeon and fell down before Paul and Silas, and he brought them out and asked, "Sirs, what must I do to be saved?" They replied, "Believe on the Lord Jesus Christ and you will be saved along with your entire household." Then they shared the word of the Lord with him and all who lived in his household. The same hour the jailer washed their wounds, he and everyone in his household were immediately baptized, and he brought them into his house and set a meal before them. He and his entire household rejoiced because they all believed in God. Wow. Isn't that one of the greatest stories in the Bible? So Paul starts out as a prisoner and ends up leading the jailer to Christ. Another heart is open, And now another house is open. I love how his whole home was impacted. A lot of times the way that Jesus comes into a family is through one person. One person believes. They become a Christian. And now this kind of upsets the family. Jesus said, do you think that I've come to bring peace to the earth? No, I tell you, division. A mother will be divided against her daughter. A father against his son. Your enemies will be those of your own household. We read that and say, what? I thought Jesus came to bring peace. He did, and he does. But sometimes before that peace, there's a division. Let me illustrate it because many of you have lived this. So you become a Christian, and at Thanksgiving, maybe there was a lot of drinking and a lot of partying and a lot of whatever. That was my life before. And but now you're a Christian, and you say, you know, I'd like to pray when it's time to eat. Say grace. You've never said grace in your family before. And okay, whatever. Let's pray. And you pray your prayer. And a lot of people don't like it one bit. But then one other family member comes to Christ. Then another one comes to Christ. So there's division at first, resentment. But now they're coming to Jesus one by one. And before you know it, it's a Christian family. I've seen it happen so many times. Passed on from generation to generation.
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0: You know, I've heard people describe a trip to Israel as seeing the Bible actually come to life. Hey, everybody, Greg Laurie. And I've been to Israel many times, and I've led a lot of tours, and I have to say that's absolutely true. Listen, when you're walking on the same stones that Jesus himself walked on, well, that's something that's enriching to your faith. It's not just a travel experience. It actually energizes and enhances your study of the Bible. Think of it this way. It's a vacation with a purpose. And we're going to be taking a tour of Israel April 6 to 15, 2027. 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
1: 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Well, we're in Acts 16 today as Pastor Greg presents his message, How to Look Up When Things Look Down.
0: So look at all of the people that Paul and Silas reach in this chapter. The up and the outer, a lady named Lydia. The down and the outer, the demon-possessed woman. The soldier somewhere in the middle. So Lydia, the designer, the former snake girl, and a jailer. All these people come to faith. The rich and the poor, the slave and the free, the man and the woman, all one in Christ and ready to rock their world. And they became the nucleus of the church of Philippi that Paul wrote an epistle to known as Philippians, right? Now let me come back and consider the question of the jailer. What must I do to be saved? What must I do to be saved, he asks. And Paul says, believe on the Lord Jesus Christ and you shall be saved. Why do we complicate this message? This is the Apostle Paul, a very credible source that we can look to on how to share the gospel. As I said earlier, people can get so tied up into a theological pretzel as they're trying to articulate the gospel, no one can understand it. I don't even think the person describing it understands it. It's so simple. Believe on the Lord Jesus Christ and you will be saved. That's it. That's our message. But we have to define it. What does it mean to believe in the Lord Jesus Christ? Is a mere intellectual assent to the facts that a man named Jesus came to this world, died on a cross, and even rose from the dead? It includes that, but there's much more. Because the Bible says the demons believe and tremble. Going back to Python Girl. What was she saying? These men are servants of the Most High God. Was that technically true? Actually, it was. It's just the way she said it. And that she was possessed by a demon. Even the demons believe and tremble, you see. So some people say, I believe in Jesus, therefore I'm saved. Well, do you believe in the way the Bible tells you to believe. Jesus said, "For God so loved the world, he gave his only begotten Son, and whosoever believes in him should not perish, but have everlasting life." By implication, believing means to take hold of one thing and let go of another. Or to put it another way, it's to believe in and repent of. See, you have to repent of your sins. On the day of Pentecost, Peter said, they said, "What shall we do?" They wanted to believe. He says, "Repent and be converted." And times of refreshment will come from the presence of the Lord. To repent means to turn from known sin. Now, honestly, you may not know all the stuff you're doing is sin yet, so you repent of what you know to repent of. And as you get to know the Lord better, you repent of more things, because you realize there's a lot of things that aren't right. But the point is believing means to trust in, to cling to, and rely on. It's to put your full weight on something. I'm putting my full weight of 160 pounds. Wait, what are you laughing? Why are you laughing? That's my left leg. Okay, so I'm putting my full weight on this platform. I'm expecting it to hold me. And you put your full weight in Christ, as I pointed out earlier. It's not Christ plus good works, Christ plus baptism, Christ plus X, Y, or Z. It's Jesus and Jesus alone. I believe in him. That's what it means. And you say, "Well, saved, that's kind of a weird word." I don't think it's weird at all. Isn't it the perfect word? I mean, if someone was in a burning building and a courageous firefighter rushed in and brought them out, if you read about it later, it would probably say a person was saved. If someone was drowning out in the ocean, caught in a riptide, and a lifeguard swam out to save them, that's the word we used. They saved them. And this is what God does. He saves us. You say, saves us from what? He saves us, for starters, from future judgment. Romans 5:9 says, "Since we've been made right in God's sight by the blood of Christ, he will save us from God's judgment." How will I be saved? The Bible says, "Whoever will call upon the name of the Lord will be saved." And that's what we need to do. We call on his name. You know, sometimes you hear people say, "Well, I tried Christianity. I tried Jesus Christ. It didn't work for me." Well, I immediately dismiss your statement, because I know you didn't try Jesus. First of all, he's not a product. Okay, so what's a return policy on this? I'll be honest with you. I like to play around with gadgets, okay? So I'll order something online, but first thing I do, return policy. Can I return this? Is there a restocking fee? Okay, good. Because I want to see this in real life, and I want to see if I like it. Look at it, I don't like it. Or, hey, I do like it, whatever. So people come to Jesus, "All right, what's the return policy?" "It's not working. I tried it for a whole week." Jesus Christ is not a product. If it didn't work, it's because you failed, not because he failed, because he's not an it, he's a him, and he'll change you. I'd be like a person saying, "Yeah, I tried the whole medicine thing. It didn't work for me. I'm still sick." Wait, what happened? Well, you went down to the doctor. He did a diagnosis of your problem, said you need to take this medication twice a day until the bottle's done, and I think you'll be better. So you go down, you get your prescription filled, and you never open it, never do anything the doctor said. You get sicker. "Yeah, I tried medicine. It didn't work for me." No, you didn't follow the doctor's directions. "Or I tried the whole health club thing. I did the whole gym membership." You joined a gym. "Yes, I did." "Did you ever go to the gym?" "Oh, yeah." "What did you do?" "Stood around and talked, then went for donuts afterwards." Okay, that's you. That's on you. Don't say you tried the gym and it didn't work. You didn't do what you were supposed to do. So if you really believe in Jesus and you start following Jesus and you repent of your sins and you start reading the Bible and you get involved in the church and you develop a prayer life, your life is going to change. I'm just telling you right now. That's guaranteed. Don't worry about the return policy. You won't want to return anything. Yeah, so believe in the Lord Jesus Christ and you'll be saved. So let me close with that. Maybe there's somebody here, and there are people here, It's just weird things preachers say. Maybe there's somebody here. Well, aren't you talking to people? Yes, but I say this. Somebody here. But there probably is someone here who says, I'm here at church. I like it here. I don't fully understand all of this. I do want to change, but I don't know that I'm saved. I mean, I don't have the guaranteed assurance that I'm going to go to heaven. Well, let's clear that up. Because I'm telling you, you can walk out of here today knowing beyond the shadow of a doubt your sin is forgiven and you're going to heaven one day. What does Jesus say? He says, for God so loved the world, he gave his only begotten son. Whosoever believes in him should not perish, but have everlasting life. Believe in him. And how do you do that? What did the jailer do? He just believed right there. I believe. And all right, let's go for it. Let's baptize you guys. This is amazing. How long did that take him to do? It doesn't say in a month passed. No, it was immediate. And that's how quickly God will save you and forgive you of your sin. Let me give you an opportunity in closing to get right with God and be saved and know that you'll go to heaven one day and be ready for the Lord's return. Let's make sure you're right with God. Let's pray. Father, I pray for any person here now. If they don't know you, I pray at this very moment, your Holy Spirit will work in their hearts and bring those that are not saved to you to be saved, to be forgiven, to be made right with God. In Jesus' name I pray.

0: 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And in it, you point out how the Bible gives us a biblical worldview.
1: Yeah.
0: What does that actually look like in everyday life?
1: Yeah, well, a biblical worldview is learning to think biblically, not emotionally. And, you know, every day we are bombarded with all kinds of information. It starts with your phone, scrolling through X or other social media platforms. You're absorbing information, a lot of it not helpful, some of it even potentially hurtful. Then there's the television. Then there's just a stream of things that you hear and are exposed to each and every day. So Romans 12 sums it up as follows. It says, Paul speaking, I urge you therefore, brothers, to present yourselves to God as a living sacrifice, holy and acceptable. Don't be conformed to this world, but be transformed by the renewing of your mind, that you might know what is the good and perfect will of God. So two things Paul tells us is, well, three really. First, present yourself to God, present your mind to God, present your life to God, present your day to God. Number two, don't be conformed to this world's way of thinking. As one translation puts it, don't let this world squeeze you into its mold. Well, what should I do instead? Be transformed by your study of the Word of God. Don't be conformed to this world. Be transformed by the renewing of your mind. How do you renew your mind? Fill it with the Bible. That's the best thing you can do. So I talk about this and a whole lot more in a new book that I've written titled What Every Growing Christian Needs to Know. Let me help you get your mind set on the right track so you can learn to think and then act biblically. The title of the book I want to send you is What Every Growing Christian Needs to Know.
0: 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Or go online to harvest.org. And then, Pastor Greg, just before we go, would you mind praying with the person listening who wants to make a change today in their relationship with the Lord?
1: I'd be happy to, Dave. You know, as you've been listening to this today, maybe you've heard another voice. By that I mean, yeah, you heard me say a few things, but you heard God's voice speak to you deep in the recesses of your heart. And it suddenly dawned on you, this is what I need. Or to state it more accurately, this is who I need. I need Jesus, and I want Jesus, but maybe you don't know how to make that connection. Let me help you. God is only a prayer away. He stands at the door of your heart, and he knocks, and Jesus says, if you'll hear his voice and open the door, he'll come in. Let me help you open the door, so to speak, of your heart as you invite Jesus to be your Savior and Lord. So here's what I would like you to do. I'd like you to stop what you're doing, and I want you to pray a prayer after me. I'll lead you in this prayer. And as you pray it, God will hear you. Pray this after me right now if you want Jesus Christ to come into your life. Lord Jesus, I know I am a sinner, and I am sorry for my sin, and I need your forgiveness right now. Would you come into my heart and my life as Savior, as God, as friend? I choose to follow you from this moment forward. Thank you for calling me and accepting me and forgiving me. In Jesus' name I pray. Amen. I know that was a relatively short prayer. Maybe you felt something as you prayed it. Maybe you felt nothing. That doesn't really matter, because God's word says
2: These things we write to you that believe on the name of the Son of God, that you may know that you have eternal life. It doesn't say so you may think you have it, or you may hope you have it if God's in a good mood. No, that you can know it. And I want you to know, if you pray that prayer and meant it, Jesus Christ, the Son of God, has come into your life. So congratulations. You're now a Christian. Now continue to follow the Lord.
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1: The flesh dominated our lives. The flesh was taking us to hell. But somehow God came along and He saved you, He saved me, and He brought us to that place where not only we develop and we grow because we're reading the Word of God, we're reckoning the old man to be dead, we want to be obedient to God's Word, and we want to be victorious over sin.

0: Welcome to Somebody Loves You Radio, the Bible teaching ministry of Rural Race in Diamond Bar, California. In this series on the Holy Spirit, we're examining what it looks like to walk in the Spirit and not in the flesh. Today, Rawl will assure us of the blessings that come from God's presence in our lives. As we journey through life, we'll still encounter trials and tribulations, but as children of the Lord and heirs to His kingdom, we can enjoy the power, peace, and protection of the Holy Spirit. Today's study is titled, The Spirit's Power Over the Flesh. In Romans chapter 8, beginning in verse 12, here's Rawl Reese.
1: Paul the Apostle in chapter 8 is so awesome. He's going to be teaching us this morning concerning the Spirit's power over our flesh. Let's read chapter 8 of Romans, verse 12 to verse 17, see what he says. He says, therefore, brethren, Christians, we are debtors not to the flesh to live according to the flesh. For if you live according to the flesh, you will die. But if you by the Spirit put to death the deeds of the body, you will live. For as many as are led by the Spirit of God, these are the sons of God. For you did not receive the spirit of bondage again to fear, but you have received the Spirit of adoption by whom we cry out, Abba, Father. The Spirit Himself bears witness with our spirit that we are the children of God. And if children, then heirs, heirs of God and joint heirs with Christ, if we indeed have suffered or we suffered with Christ, that we may also be glorified together with Christ. I love that. We're all a team, all together. Let me look at the first point here, verses 12 to 13, the reason. The reason we mortify the flesh through the Holy Spirit of God. That's important. Because as you look at verse 12, let me read it again. Therefore, he's speaking of previous verses we already studied, going back to verse 1 to verse 11. Therefore, brethren, we are debtors not to the flesh to live according to the flesh. For if we live according to the flesh, you will die. But if by the Spirit you put to death the deeds of the body, you will live. So the special ministry describes here, mortification. Write that down. Mortification. That means putting the sinful nature to death. We see here that the Holy Spirit gives power to do what? To mortify. To put to death our flesh, your flesh, my flesh. And with this gracious privilege of having Christ in our lives, then therefore we become obligated to become what? Debtors of Christ Jesus. You see, the purpose we are debtors is the presence of the Holy Spirit. I like that. The presence of the Holy Spirit in my life. That what we should not only be my attitude as a Christian, should be different from the attitude that I have toward the flesh. It's not the same. John the Beloved in 1 John 2:15 says, do not love the world or the things of the world. If anyone loves the world, the love of the Father is not in him. For all that is in the world, number one, the lust of the flesh. Number two, the lust of the eyes. Number three, the pride of life. It is not of the Father, but it is of the world. And the world is passing away and the lust of it. But he who does the will of God abides forever and ever. Those that do the will of God, and that's what obey the word of God. Be obedient. Secondly, we should not walk in the flesh. Romans 8:1, remember, therefore there is no condemnation to those who are in Christ Jesus. My position is in Christ. Who do not walk according to the flesh, but according to the Holy Spirit. In Romans 8:4, he says that the righteous requirement of the law might be fulfilled in us who do not walk according to the flesh, but according to the Holy Spirit. Notice the evaluation here, the flesh and the spirit. The spirit should be winning, not the flesh. The flesh was always winning in my life and in your life. The flesh dominated our lives. The flesh was taking us to hell. But somehow God came along And he saved you, he saved me, and he brought us to that place where not only we develop and we grow, because we're reading the word of God, we're reckoning the old man to be dead, we want to be obedient to God's word, and we want to be victorious over sin. Victorious over sin. Because the third thing here, we should not make provision for the flesh. That's what happens to so many Christians. Let me just go back 1 second to Romans 8:4, where he says that the righteous requirement of the law might be fulfilled in us who do not walk according to the flesh, but according to the Holy Spirit. Romans 13:14 says, but put on the Lord Jesus Christ and make no provision for the flesh to fulfill its lust or desires. I mean, each one of us individually, we have desires in the flesh. We're looking at the cross of Jesus Christ, and a lot of times we want to go to the left, sometimes to the right, sometimes we want to go backwards. When we're supposed to not stand still, we're supposed to go forward. But the devil's always there to tempt. You have the world, you have the flesh, you have the devil that are against you. And all three things are always trying to disqualify you and disqualify me. That's just the bottom line. If this is true according to the word of God, then what kind of people should we be, disobedient or obedient? If I am going to be obedient to Christ, then I reckon the old man to be dead. I don't want my flesh to be king over my life. I want the Holy Spirit to rule over my life so he can convict me, he can show me things to come. He can bring comfort to my life. And he can work in my life and through my life so that I can see the power of God in my life. Second point, verse 14. The duty of the Spirit leading a believer. He says, for as many as are led by the Spirit of God, these are the sons and daughters of God. So to be led by the Holy Spirit is to live a normal Christian life. Not exaggerated. A normal Christian life. Get up in the morning. You pray. You put on the armor of God. You go to work. You have peace throughout the day. Yes, you have trials. You have problems. But Jesus is there to help me to fight the enemy. When you don't have this power of the Holy Spirit in your Christian life, you don't have a normal Christian life. You have a defeated life. Always murmuring. Always complaining. Always walking with your head down. It's your problem because you haven't submitted, you haven't yielded to the power of the Holy Spirit in your life. But following the Holy Spirit's leading, what do? We realize and prove our sonship. I am a son of God. God's purpose that the New Testament saints are the sons of God. Can you imagine sons of God? I love what he says here because there is no if we're going to be sons of God. He says, As many, he says, become sons of God. How do you see in your life the Holy Spirit guiding you? How do you see it? Or do you even know that he's guiding you? There's a couple of things I wrote down the way I see the Holy Spirit in my life. Number one, I have peace in my life. Peace in my life. In Psalm 23, the Lord's Psalm, everybody should know that Psalm. In verse 3, he says, he makes me to lie down, David says, in green pastures. And look at how many times, and he leads me beside the still waters. The key word is leads. Secondly, to follow the path of righteousness. He says, Psalm 23:3, he restores my soul and he leads me in the path of righteousness for his name's sake. Thirdly, to have freedom, Galatians 5:18. But if you are led by the Spirit, you are not under the law. And then how about to repentance in Romans 2:14? Or do you despise the riches of his goodness, forbearance, long-suffering, not knowing that the goodness of God, here it is, leads you to repentance. And then fifthly, to safety. Deuteronomy 8:2. And you shall remember that the Lord your God led you all the way these 40 years in the wilderness. To humble you, to test you, to know what was in your heart, whether you would keep his commandments or not. Isn't that neat? From the old to the new. I took you to humble you, to test you, to know what was in your heart, whether you would keep my commandments or not. So the Spirit does lead the Christian. And then there's this idea of leading and guiding, but I have to follow. I have to submit. I have to obey. That is very important because

0: tell you of things to come because he's a person.
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0: And the most compelling reason of all this that we have is the holiness of God in my life, in your life. And we do that by adopting what? A holy household, by giving my life to Christ and saying, for me and my house, we're going to serve the Lord. For as many as are led by the Holy Spirit of God, these are the sons of God. So Paul is saying here that it's better what? That it's a better way for the child of God to submit and give himself to Jesus. And as he is holy, I will be holy. I'll be in fellowship with him. Third point, verse 15. The benefit, Spirit adopts believers. He says, for you did not receive the spirit of bondage, again, to fear, but you received the spirit of adoption by whom you cry out, Abba, Father. So the Spirit delivers men from what? From a terrible spirit. The spirit of what? Bondage. Remember the bondage you and I were in? I mean, it was a bondage we had no really, I call it the pit. You're in the pit and you couldn't get out of the pit. Until Jesus reached down and pulled you out of the pit. And there are so many people that are in bondage when the Holy Spirit has taken us out of bondage. The bondage of fear. And yet we know that man is gripped by bondage and fear. But the fear that I have is the fear of God, not the fear of men. Not anxiety, not tension, not dread, not alarming, not danger, not terror. Yes, those things are there. But when I look at the fear of God, when I look at Jesus, I have what? I have comfort. I have peace in my life. Because I put on the armor of God and I'm a warrior and I want to fight against the enemy. But I'm not going to submit to the enemy. I'm not going to give up to the enemy. No possible way. He says you did not receive the spirit of bondage and again up to fear. The Spirit encourages me to one thing, to pray when I'm in trouble. Of whom we cry out. We cry out. The word is used in Psalms 40 times, emphasizing urgent prayer, which is needed immediately. The Holy Spirit delivered us from the bondage of fear. Maybe you're here this morning and you have fear in your heart. As an unbeliever, you should have fear going to hell. But coming to Christ is no longer any fear because now I'm going to heaven. And because I'm going to heaven, I've been baptized by the Holy Spirit, which has been not only the instrument God is using in my life, so that I can become a warrior and to defeat Satan and to defeat the flesh and to defeat everything that is in this world. Galatians 4:4 says that when the fullness of time had come, God sent forth his son, born of a woman, born under the law, to redeem those who were under the law, that we might receive the adoption as sons. Isn't that cool? As sons. And because you are sons, God has sent forth the spirit of his son into your hearts, crying out, Daddy, Daddy, Daddy, Abba, Father. Abba, Father. The Spirit gives access into his presence. And we need to come into his presence. We have been adopted as sons of God. It is called the Spirit of Adoption. So cool that we not only are sons of God, but guess what? We have all the privileges. I am privileged of a son of God. Sonship. Ephesians 3:12, that at that time you were without Christ, being alienated from the commonwealth of Israel, strangers from the covenant of promise, having no hope and without God in the world. But look at you now. Look at the power that God has given to you, the born again experience by the Holy Spirit of God, baptizing you with power, bearing witness today to your family, to your friends, to the world. Verse 16:17 says, the Spirit himself bears witness with our spirit that we are what? Children of God. And if children, then heirs, heirs of God, joint heirs with Christ. If indeed we suffer with him, then we may also be

0: glorified with him. Not all men are children of God, not all Christians. You see, the liberal teaching of the brotherhood of men or the fatherhood of God is a doctrine that is foreign scripture. We don't understand it. We don't have it in scripture. It's a false teaching. John 8:44 says, "You are of your father, the devil, and the desires of your father you want to do. He was a murderer from the beginning and does not stand in the truth, because there is no truth in him. When he speaks a lie, he speaks from his own resources, for he is a liar and the father of all liars," Satan. 1 John 3:10 says, "In this the children of God and the children of the devil are manifested. Whoever does not practice righteousness is not of God." Of who? The devil. "Nor is he who does not love his brother." Does not love his brother. Do you have something against someone today? Maybe they haven't forgiven you and you're angry with them. You need to forgive them. You need to make things right with God if you want God's Holy Spirit to well over your life. If you want God's peace in your life, you need to be forgiven. When you go and you're forgiving and you forgive people, which I've done many times, it's hard, but it's so cool because the Holy Spirit brings you and shows you and says, "Are you not guilty?" And I look at my life and I say, "Lord, I am guilty of so many things in my life. So why can't I forgive someone, my brother?" And the reason I say that is because the knowledge of sonship, it comes as a witness through the Holy Spirit of God. I am a son. You are a daughter of God. The Spirit shed abroad the love of God. Can you believe that? Shed the love of God in our hearts. Romans 5:5 says, "Now hope does not disappoint, because the love of God has been poured out in our hearts by the Holy Spirit who was given to us," Notice that. And then he says the Spirit is earnest, or the guarantee that we are the children of God, 2 Corinthians 1:22, "who also has sealed us and given us the Holy Spirit in our hearts as a guarantee." Mark that. As a guarantee. I love that. Thirdly, the Spirit is a seal of guarantee. Notice that we are the children of God. Ephesians 4:30, one of my favorite scriptures too. "And do not grieve the Holy Spirit of God, by whom you were sealed for the day of redemption." Now you say, what grieves the Holy Spirit of God? The word "grieve" in the Greek means to bring pain to the Holy Spirit. Why? The Holy Spirit's a person. But check this out. He says, again, "Do not grieve the Holy Spirit of God, by whom you were sealed." You have been sealed by the redemption of Jesus Christ. When you go back and you go a little bit forward in chapter 4:30, you look at all the sins that are given there that grieve the Holy Spirit of God. When you go home, look at those sins. And then the Holy Spirit bears witness that we are heirs of God. For example, eternal life. Titus 3:7. "That having been justified by his grace, we should become heirs according to the hope of eternal life." And then we are heirs of salvation. I like that one too. Hebrews 1:14. He says, "Are they not all ministering spirits sent forth to minister to those who will inherit salvation?" You bet. And then thirdly here, we are heirs of the promises made by Abraham, or to Abraham, that he would become, notice, the citizen of a great, great nation. Galatians 3:29. "And if you are Christ, then you are Abraham's seed and heirs according to the promise." You see, Abraham showed us that we were under the law. When we were under the law, it made us guilty. And because I found that I was guilty, I had to come to Christ to repent of my sins so that I could come to the light and get rid of the darkness. That's why we're here today. And he says, we are heirs of righteousness. Hebrews 11:7. "By faith, Noah, being divinely warned of things not yet seen, moved with godly fear, prepared an ark for the saving of his household, by which he condemned the world and became heir of the righteousness which is according to faith." According to faith in each one of our lives. And then we are heirs of the grace of life. 1 Peter 3:7 says, And this is speaking, husbands, likewise, dwell with your wives with understanding. Wives, mark that. Understanding. Secondly, give an honor to the wife. Write that one too, big time. And then this is bigger time. Notice, as to the weaker vessel. To the weaker vessel. We must say, amen, amen. And then, man, listen carefully, man. If you don't do that, he says, that your prayers may not be hindered. Your prayers will be hindered. If you don't love your wife, if you don't pray with your wife, if you don't understand your wife. And I know there's a lot of little macho men here. But you know what? God has ways of humbling you like a little baby. And I'm going to pray that he does that for you.
1: 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Tune in again next time as we continue this series with a challenge to fully submit to the leading of the Holy Spirit, allowing Him to transform your heart and establish new, God-honoring goals for your life. Let's rejoin Rawl now for a closing thought.
0: Thirdly, the Holy Spirit bears witness what? That we are joint heirs with Christ. Romans 8:17 says, and if children, then heirs of God, joint heirs with Christ, and if indeed we suffer with Him, that we also may be glorified together with Him. And then fourthly, the Holy Spirit bears witness that we are conquerors over suffering. Wow, that's a big one. Over suffering. How about the Sermon on the Mount? Matthew 5:11, Jesus said, oh, how happy are you when they revile you and persecute you and say all kinds of things evil against you falsely for my sake. Rejoice, here's my attitude, rejoice and be exceedingly glad, for great is your reward in heaven, for so they persecuted the prophets, you know, who were before you. Something caught my eye here in verse 11. Blessed are you when they revile and persecute you. What's happening to the church today? We're being persecuted now. We're going to be reviled. But at the same time, I draw the line for sin. I'm not going to give in to sin. I'm going to stand in God's righteousness and His truth.
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2: So we're in Numbers chapter 27. And over in Hollywood, there is a pecking order for actors. There are A-listers, A-lister actors. That's the top tier of the acting community. They're globally recognized for their major roles. If you can land them in your movie, you have guaranteed ticket sales because of their name, A-list names. Names like Tom Cruise, Denzel Washington, Brad Pitt, Leonardo DiCaprio, Meryl Streep, Julia Roberts, several A-list actors. But then there are B-listers. And B-listers are famous, but not as famous. They are not household names. And they are often cast, chosen for supportive roles in the movie. I would venture to say that most of our Bible knowledge is about A-listers. People like Abraham, Isaac, Jacob, Sarah, Moses, Joshua, David, Samson, Isaiah, Peter, Paul. These are A-listers. We know their names. Many of their names are found in Hebrews chapter 11, that great chapter called the Hall of Fame of Faith. Men and women who are A-listers, household names. But then there are B-listers in the Bible. And B-listers are known, they're just not as known. Names like Aaron, Jonathan, Barnabas, Silas. These are names not found in Hebrews chapter 11. And then there are even C-listers in Scripture. And largely in this series, overlooked, we have looked and noticed some of these C-listers. Jethro, Baruch, the Shulamite bride in the Song of Solomon, Joseph of Arimathea, Anna, Onesiphorus. They're worth knowing about, we have discovered, because their importance to the main character or their vital importance to the story itself, as we have discovered. Now, if you've grown up in church, if you've grown up around the Bible, especially a Bible teaching church, many of the names that we have talked about in this series may be familiar to you. But even if you've known about Anna and Jethro, even if you've known about Joseph of Arimathea, and even if you have heard of Onesiphorus, the one we covered last week, you probably know nothing about the daughters of Zelophehad. And those are the ones we look at today, the five daughters of Zelophehad. For some of you, this is the very first time you even heard that name before. But did you know that the daughters of Zelophehad are mentioned five times in the Bible? Five times. And four out of those five times, they are mentioned by name. That is, not collectively under the moniker daughters of Zelophehad, but rather they are named by their given names in four out of those five places in Scripture. Now, that's striking when you consider that we don't know the name of Noah's wife. We don't know the name of Lot's wife. We only know her as Lot's wife. We don't know the name of Solomon's wife, the Shulamite bride in the Song of Solomon. We don't know the name of the Canaanite woman who approached Jesus in Matthew 15. We don't know the name of the woman who had an issue of blood who came to speak to Jesus in Luke chapter 8. And the woman at the well of Samaria, anybody know her name? Nobody knows her name. It's not given. The five daughters of Zelophehad are given. Now, what's really important about their story is the legal ruling that follows their request. They come to Moses with a request. What happens during that time will form legal precedent for the nation of Israel going forward. So we are in the book of Numbers, and I've asked you to turn to Numbers chapter 27. The book of Numbers is called that because it is a book about, guess what? Numbers, exactly. It is a book of census taking. They tally the number of people. And there are two different censuses. Would that be censi? No, I think it is actually censuses for the plural. But the first giving of the census is a census of those people who left Egypt and went into the wilderness. The second census in this book are the people about to enter into the promised land. So you have kind of like two different groups, one who left Egypt, and then they number again those who are about ready to go into the land of Canaan. The task of this census is to find out the number of able-bodied men over the age of 20 that they can conscript for the Israeli army. That's the task. So chapters 1 through 25 of the book of Numbers, just giving you a little background, is census number 1. Chapter 26 to 36 is census number 2. Now you may be wondering, okay, they took one census. Why did they take another census? Why are there two recorded in this book? Well, what happened to the first generation of Israelites that left Egypt? They died, right? They're dead. They died in the wilderness. They died because of their disobedience. You remember the story? 12 spies are sent out. That's also recorded in the book of Numbers. 12 spies are sent out. They come back. Two of them say, let's take the land. God has given it to us. 10 of them, however, are freaked out. They don't want to go. There's too many giants in the land. It's too hard. And so they spread that bad report among the people of Israel. These Israelites are filled with disbelief. And so God makes them wander for 40 years in Rio Rancho, in the desert. Sorry, I couldn't resist. In the middle of nowhere. So they all died. And now a second generation of Israelites, their children, are counted in the second part of this book. Now, let me ask an obvious question about the book of Numbers and census. What's so spiritual about a census that you would have to have that in the Bible? Answer, absolutely nothing, unless your name's in it. If your name is recorded in a book like this, you're pretty stoked. If I take a group picture right now and put it in the foyer, who's the first person you're going to look for after church in that picture? Yourself. So if your name is in the book of Numbers, and that's a book in the Bible, that's pretty wonderful. I kind of look at Numbers as this is God's way of saying, I love you, and I love you, and I love you, and I love you, and I love you. I see you, and you, you're important, you're important, you're important. And so there's a list of numbers of tribes and names of people. Jesus said in Luke 10, do not rejoice that the demons are subject to your name, but rejoice that your name is written in heaven. So as we go through this set of verses in chapter 27 of Numbers, I want to give it to you in four phases. Four phases. The crisis in the nation, the courage of these five women, the confirmation that is given by God, and a correlation to how it applies to us. Let's begin with the crisis. Verse 1, Numbers 27. Then came the daughters of Zelophehad, the son of Hepher, the son of Gilead, the son of Machir, the son of Manasseh, from the families of Manasseh, the son of Joseph. And these were the names of his daughters: Mahlah, Noah, Hoglah, Milcah, and Tirzah. I think he liked the ah sound a lot. And they stood before Moses, before Eleazar the priest, and before the leaders and all the congregation by the doorway of the tabernacle of meeting, saying, "Our father died in the wilderness, but he was not in the company of those who gathered together against the Lord in company with Korah, but he died in his own sin, and he had no sons. Why should the name of our father be removed from among his family because he had no son? Give us a possession among our father's brothers." Now, first of all, just check out the names here, right? Zelophehad, and then his five daughters. So I'm guessing if you're looking for Bible names for your children, you're not going to pick any of these, which would be a smart move. It's sort of hard for us in America to relate to this little story here, because when it comes to land ownership, we can buy and sell land privately. We buy a parcel of land, we get it zoned for a certain project, and we build according to the zoning laws. In antiquity, it was different, especially in the Old Testament and giving of the land to the children of Israel. It was all by tribal allotment. The land was tied to a mandate from God. God gave the land of Canaan, which is now the land of Israel, to Abraham, Isaac, Jacob, and his 12 sons, the 12 tribes of Israel, as a perpetual covenant, an eternal covenant.
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2: In Leviticus 25, the Lord said, "The land is mine, and it shall not be sold permanently." So the land was to stay within the tribal allotments that would be given when they got into the land. So God owns the land, God owns the people, and God owned the people who owned the land. But it was imperative that all the people had some of the land, because after all, it was called the Promised Land. And it's not the Promised Land if you don't have some of the land that was promised. So it was important that every tribe, every clan within that tribe, every family within that clan, within that tribe, had some portion of the land. However, the tribal allotments were reckoned among the sons that were born into the families. Well, the problem in chapter 27 is, what happens if you have no sons? What happens if there's only girls born in the family, daughters born in the family? And that's what is happening here. Zelophehad, can I just call him Mr. Z from now on? Mr. Z dies. He has no sons. He has five daughters. They are afraid that his name is going to be blotted out. Nobody's going to remember him because he has no sons. So poof, gone. No Mr. Z anymore. In ancient cultures, in most all ancient cultures, women were considered property of men. They were the possession of men. Now, that is not the teaching of the Bible, by the way. In Genesis, Adam said, "This is now bone of my bones and flesh of my flesh. She will be called woman because she was taken out of man." So they became partners in life together. That is the biblical teaching. But Still today, in many places in the world, it is not that way. In places like India, in many countries in Africa, in lots of countries in the Middle East, girls are sold for forced marriages, especially countries under Muslim-majority rule under Sharia law. In many Muslim countries, women are illiterate by design. Very few enter the workforce. Even in Judaism, in ancient Judaism, the prayer was, God, I thank you that I'm not a slave, a Gentile, or a woman. And the strict rabbis were forbidden to greet women as they saw them in the streets. They couldn't even speak to their wives and daughters publicly. It was a broader push for modesty, but what ended up happening is women felt very, very isolated in those cultures. And I don't know if you know this or not, but in the first century Judaism, so around the time of Christ, there was even a group of Pharisees. You know about the Pharisees, right? A group of Pharisees called bruised and bleeding Pharisees. You know why they were called that? Because if they were walking down the street and they saw a woman coming, they would close their eyes. So they wouldn't have any bad, immoral thoughts. Well, if you close your eyes while you're walking down the street, you're going to become a bruised and bleeding Pharisee. You're going to hit a wall or a goat or something. And that is what ended up happening. They're mentioned, by the way, in both the Mishnah and the Talmud, bruised and bleeding Pharisees. So you have this isolation of women in ancient societies. By the time you open the New Testament, there's a breaking of those barriers. And you read something in the first book of the New Testament that is absolutely groundbreaking. You have a genealogy of Jesus Christ, and you have four women mentioned in an ancient genealogy. Unheard of. Unheard of. One of them was even Rahab the harlot. In the genealogy of the Son of God. Women's liberation did not begin in the 1960s under Gloria Steinem. It began 2,000 years ago under Jesus Christ. He brought women into his circle. He brought women into his genealogy. He had women on his ministry team. There were women at the cross. There were women at the tomb. He spoke to the Samaritan woman. A Syrophoenician woman was treated with compassion by him. The woman caught in adultery was forgiven by him, etc. Jesus obviously did not care about the traditions or the moral constraints of the society. He let love and compassion triumph over all of that. And it's sort of summed up by Paul, right? In Galatians chapter 3, when Paul said, there is neither Jew nor Greek, there is neither slave nor free, there is neither male nor female, for you are all one in Christ Jesus. So, the crisis sets up the story. Now, the second phase is the courage of these women. So go back to verse 3, and here's their spiel to Moses. Our father died in the wilderness. But they quickly say, but he was not in the company of those who gathered together against the Lord, in the company with Korah. But he died in his own sin, and he had no sons. Why should the name of our father be removed from among his family? Because he had no son. Give us a possession among our father's brothers. These five gals approach Moses and Eleazar the priest and the leadership of Israel to deal with a problem. And they come to the entrance of the tabernacle. You remember the tabernacle, that sacred place. And it says here, verse 2, they stood before Moses and Eleazar. The language there suggests this is a public, formal meeting. It is sort of like coming to Congress or the Supreme Court or to the White House or perhaps having a large gathering at the D.C., the mall out there in Washington, D.C. They come with a bold request, something never done before in Israel, hoping that this will become a landmark case and it will become codified in Jewish law, which it actually does. Now, just remember, I'm taking you back a few studies in this Overlook series. Remember we talked about Jethro, the father-in-law of Moses? Remember what Jethro told Moses to do? He said, Moses, you're meeting people all day long. You can't handle all these people. They can't handle you. You're going to get tired. They're going to get tired of you. So get 70 men who can oversee all these little petty disputes, and they'll bring the hard cases to you, right? This is one of those hard cases. Maybe they met with an intermediate leader of one of the 70, but now they're taking this directly to Moses for Moses to get God's will. Now, I think you need to know this because it sort of stuck out to me as I was studying this and I'm reading commentaries, I'm reading articles, and I'm going online. Some people want to make these five women into the first feminists. And I can't tell you how many articles and books that have kind of cast them as the first feminists. One source says this is a defining and revolutionary moment of early women's rights and civil courage. Another source said this made the first crack to shatter the glass ceiling in ancient Israel. That phrase, glass ceiling, breaking the ceiling, comes from the 1970s, where the idea is breaking barriers that would prevent women from advancing in society, breaking the glass ceiling. So that's what some are saying about this. Well, that's not true. After all, they're concerned with what? They're concerned with the name of their father. So this is not an issue of women's rights. This is an issue of family rights. This is an issue of our father's name and our father's place going forward in Israel. And did you notice that these women bring up the issue that dad wasn't a part of Korah's gig, his rebellion? Now, let me refresh your memory on that. That's back in Numbers chapter 16. There was a guy named Korah who didn't like Moses all that much, and he got 250 other rebels with him to go against and challenge Moses' leadership. And you remember God had a response. God grounded them. He opened up the ground and swallowed them whole. He grounded them. And so she wants to point out, or these five gals, he wasn't a part of that. But notice they say he died in his own sin. And all that means is he was a part of the normal sinful generation that all died in the desert. They all died because of their disbelief. They wandered for 40 years. All of that generation, except two, Joshua and Caleb, they all died. He was just a part of that natural generational death. He died in his own sin. But we get something from this text. We infer that the rebels with Korah and his 250, not only lost their lives in the judgment, but that their survivors probably lost the land that would have been given to them in Israel as well. So, feminists, no. Courageous, yes. Very courageous, unafraid to stand up for the right reason, and willing to challenge the status quo with a holy courage for their own future's sake. Ernest Hemingway said, courage is grace under pressure. We are seeing grace under pressure. Actually, I like it put this way. Courage is just fear that has said its prayers. You might go into a situation and you are fearful. That's okay. Courage is where you harness that. Courage is just fear that has said its prayers.
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1: You're listening to Straight from the Heart, the Bible teaching radio ministry of Calvary Chapel, Philadelphia. Our teacher here on Straight from the Heart is Senior Pastor Joe Foch. We're currently in the Old Testament, going verse by verse through Psalm chapter 119. Before we finish, I'll give you some additional information so you can contact us with any questions or comments. 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
2: God says the problem is, you know, when a nation turns away, he says there's a famine of the hearing of the word of God. He doesn't say there's a famine of the word of God. In this nation, there is no famine of the word of God. It's on television every day. It is on radio every day. It is all over this country. There's no famine of the word of God. The famine is of the hearing of the word of God. And what will open people's ears on their heart is what opened ours, a moving of God's Holy Spirit. A moving of God's Holy Spirit. And how wonderful. You know, just look at this. You think, you know, this is grace. This is revival stuff. It is time for thee, Lord, to work. Good bumper sticker, good plaque. We should be praying this every day. Because the world is mocking you. They've turned away. He says, therefore, I love thy commandments. Because it's time for you to work. Because the world has turned away. I love your commandments. And I love them, this is going to hurt now, above gold. No coins then. Above gold. Not coinage the way we understand anyway. Yea, above fine gold, the purest of gold, against the greatest wealth that this world can offer, Lord, I love your commandments more than that. Challenge for us, isn't it? Because we kind of got the best of everything. Therefore, I esteem all thy precepts. I esteem them. I hold them up, all of your precepts concerning all things, and I esteem them to be right. Lord, your word is right. Hollywood is not right. The entertainment industry is not right. Washington and Moscow are not right. What is right is your word. I esteem the precepts, Lord, of your word to be right. That's a great confidence. That's why you're saying throughout here, Lord, this is what I love and this is what I hate. Your word is right. And I hate, here it is again, every false way or every false path. There's consequences to a path. A path, again, has beginning and has end. Thy word is a lamp, that's nighttime. Thy word is a lamp unto my feet. Light, no light bulbs, that's daytime. A light unto my path. You have a path. A path has a beginning, a path has an end. It goes somewhere, it's a process. And the psalmist tells us it's a well-lit path. By night, at the darkest times, the word of God is a lamp burning with the oil of his Holy Spirit. During the day, there's the brilliant light, like the sun of righteousness, you know, shining. Here he says, I hate every false path, every deceptive thing. Everything would take us into a destructive place. And he says now, thy testimonies are wonderful. Therefore doth my soul keep them. Testimonies to attest to something. You know, we think of testimony, certainly we think of David. We think of Samson. We think of Jacob. We think of Isaac. We think of Abraham. We think of Noah. We think of Moses. We think of Isaiah. We think of the personalities, you know, the testimonies of God's faithfulness, his work in people's lives. And it says here, thy testimonies are, King James says, wonderful. It's interesting. One of my Hebrew translations say, thy testimonies are extraordinary. Extraordinary. Extraordinary is extraordinary. His testimonies are not just ordinary. Lord, your testimonies are ordinary. Part of the Red Sea, killed a giant with a stone, made the sun and moon stand still. It's just ordinary stuff. No, no, no. Your testimonies are extraordinary, beyond the ordinary. And he says, because of that, my soul keeps them, Lord. I love your word. Your testimonies, the things you've given to us, are extraordinary. It's extraordinary in the world that we live in. Therefore, because of that, does my soul, well, the deepest part of my being, keep them? Listen to what he says here. The entrance of thy words giveth light. It giveth understanding unto the simple. I am included. It giveth understanding unto the simple. The entrance of thy word, the Hebrew has the idea of the uncovering of thy words, or the unfolding of thy words, or the opening of thy words, the bringing them into the light, illuminating. Lord, you know, your testimonies are extraordinary, Lord. They're extraordinary, and therefore I keep them. And as they blossom, Lord, as they unfold in front of me, as they speak for themselves, as they're uncovered, Lord, as they come, they give light. It's like, you know, it's like they're blossoming, they're opening up, and they give light. The disciples said, when he opened the word of God, did not our hearts burn within us? It says here, the entrance of thy words giveth light. It giveth the entering, the opening of the word of God, the light shining. It giveth understanding to the simple. That word understanding is not your normal. It's discernment. It gives the simple person discernment. One of the old Puritans wrote, and it's interesting, a Hebrew scholar, said it gives discernment to the simple heart, not to the sharpened intellect. It's for the simple heart, not for the sharpened intellect. It's for the one who's childlike, untaught. It can be translated that way. The entrance of thy words, the uncovering, the unfolding of your word, Lord, it's extraordinary. It gives light, and it gives discernment unto the simple. Paul said very much the same thing, for he said, you see your calling, brethren, how that not many wise men after the flesh, not many mighty, not many noble are called. God has chosen the foolish things of the world to confound the wise. And God has chosen the weak things of the world to confound the things which are mighty. Aren't you glad? He said, not many wise are called. He didn't say not any. Paul was one of the not many that was called. And because he was one of the not many wise that was called, he said he had to determine. I determined not to know anything among you but Christ and crucified, because he could have known a whole lot of other things. As one of the wise, it was his struggle to keep it. This thing's either going to sink or swim just the way it is. And he said, because when I was with you, I didn't want your faith to be founded on man's wisdom, but on the demonstration of God's power and of his spirit. Here it says, you know, just the simple, those with childlike hearts, not the sharpened intellect, the entrance of his words give light. They give understanding, discernment to the simple. And he says, I opened my mouth and panted. It's a picture of an animal that's been running and breathing, thirsting for water. I opened my mouth and panted. For I long for thy commandments, Lord. I'm just thirsting for your presence, thirsting for your word. Look thou upon me and be merciful unto me, as thou usest to do unto those that love thy name. You got to love the King James, don't you? That was like where they were wont to haunt, you know. This is as thou usest to do. The idea is according to your custom, the way you treat people, Lord. This is the way your testimonies tell us you were with so many humans in the past. Look thou upon me, be merciful unto me, as thou usest to do unto those that love thy name. Lord, all of the testimony of the great men and women of Scripture, Lord, you, be consistent. Who you were, Lord, I believe is who you are and who you will be. Order my steps. By the way, is that a great prayer? Order my steps in thy word, Lord. He's not leaving it up to himself. Make me walk in your word. And look what he says in 133. Let not any iniquity have dominion over me. Verse 134, he says, deliver me from the oppression of man. So will I keep thy precepts. So in 133, he says, don't let sin rule over me inwardly. And in 134, he says, don't let men rule over me outwardly. Lord, don't let sin have a victory over me inwardly. Don't let that happen. And don't let, you know, the fear of man brings a snare. You know, peer pressure is tremendous. Don't let man rule over me outwardly, Lord. It's beautiful. He says, order my steps, 133, in thy word, and let not any, now, iniquity is not the same as transgression or sin. Human beings are iniquitous. That speaks of something that's inside of us that's twisted. It's from the fall, inherited from our father, mother in Eden, from Adam and Eve. And, you know, sin is missing the mark, not living the way we're supposed to. Trespass is crossing a line that God draws us down. Don't cross this line. But iniquity is the flaw in our nature, deep within us, that's twisted, the sinful nature, the thing that's there is wrong. And look what he says. He says, don't let any iniquity have dominion over

be around those, you know, Bible-toting Victorian, you know, they should have lived 400 years ago. They're not even living in the century. They have no idea what's going on. No, no, it says here, freedom is not getting away from God's word. You know, what are you, free to sin? Free to let your own iniquity drive you? He says here, that's domination. It's mastery. It's being triumphed. It says here, living a life of rebellion against God's word is a life of bondage. And true freedom is being that place of a bond slave and coming under the will of the proper master. He says here, let not iniquity, the twisted part of my own being, Lord, have dominion over me. Deliver me from the oppression of men, so will I keep thy precepts. Make thy face to shine upon thy servant. Teach me thy statutes. It's just kind of a wonderful, Lord, to make his face shine upon thee. The idea is to come in his favor again, you know, in the light of his countenance. What's it going to be like, you know, the day when we look into his face? You know, I always think of Joseph of Arimathea and Nicodemus, who had performed the Tohora on the body of Jesus. They had washed his body when they took it down from the cross and cleaned up all the holes from the nails and the thorns and had bathed him and wrapped him in the Tachrachim, the shroud, and they had closed his eyes. And we always hear of resurrection morning of Peter and John and Mary of Magdalene, everybody at the tomb, but we don't get the chapter or the story of Nicodemus and Joseph of Arimathea coming to that tomb and looking at the shroud they had wrapped around him and seeing that. And then, you know, Jesus, he appears to over 500 witnesses at one time. You think, what was it like for Joseph of Arimathea and Nicodemus to look into the face that, where they had closed the eyes? They had washed the body. They had pulled the thorns out of his head. What was it like for them to look at him standing there, looking at them? Talk about countenance, you know, talk about let your face shine upon me. What was that like? What was it like? You're going to know. You're going to do it. You're going to look in his face. We're going to look there. Nail marks in his hands. It says in Revelation chapter 5 that the lamb was in the midst. It says with the marks of slaughter, as it had been slain. King James, the Greek says, he's standing there with the marks of slaughter. The only man-made things in heaven are the nails in the hands and feet of Jesus Christ. And the first sight of him will see him there with the marks of slaughter upon him. And they will all scream to us of his love and what he did for us. The psalmist, all he can say is, make thy face to shine upon thy servant, Lord. Teach me thy statutes. And interesting now when he comes to this overwhelming sense of God's love and his favor, his own iniquity that he doesn't want to have dominion over him, how extraordinary the testimonies of God are. Then look what he says finally. You know, he's coming into this wonderful light. He says, rivers of waters run down my eyes because they keep not thy law. He says, Lord, when I think of the consequences of sin in this world, the number of casualties is staggering. Again, death total, C.S. Lewis said, in every generation. War does not increase death. Disease does not increase death. Terrorism does not increase death. Death is total in every generation. For every 100 people born, 100 people die. That's a tragedy if it's a baby or a young person. But the truth is, death is total in every generation. And the psalmist is kind of, he's kind of come to this place, you know, thinking about his own iniquity. And Lord, you've been gracious.

0: Just to me, your testimonies, Lord, they're extraordinary. And he looks at all this. He comes to this place and he said, you know what? Rivers of water are running down my eyes. This is the stuff of revival. This is the stuff of revival. How many of us have a mom, dad that's not saved? A brother or a sister or a cousin, a best friend on their way to hell. And you know, we love the Lord. We're forgiven. We're going to heaven because of grace. I love church. I love fellowship. I love singing his praise when we come together. I love all of that. And I'm not like a depresso at all. I'm excited about the things of God. But there is a sweet brokenness, a sweet captivity, I think, that we come into. He says, Lord, your testimonies are extraordinary. I love your word. And the entrance of your word, Lord, the uncovering of it, it gives light. And I'm one of the simple ones in this world, Lord, and it's given me discernment. And my prayer is, Lord, that you won't let my own iniquity, I have iniquity in my own life, have dominion over me. And you won't let men oppress me. Lord, let your face shine upon me. But when I think of those who don't know you, my own parents, my own siblings, my own kids, the people I work with, my best friend, rivers of water, Lord. Rivers of water run down from my eyes. The reason, because there are so many that have stepped away. They're lost. They've stepped away. This is a great time for us to take inventory of what we love, what we hate. It's a great time for us to say, Lord, it's time for you to work. Lord, it's time for you to work. Because there's so many have turned away, Lord. It's time for you to work now, Lord. It's time for you to work. Time for us to be broken vessels before him, you know, just to think of the tragedy of sin and the casualties innumerable around us. And I think, do it again, Lord. It's time for you to work, Lord. Pour out your spirit. Pour out your spirit, Lord, one more time. Break us, Lord. Bring us to our knees. Alan Redbath said one time, walking with somebody, I think it was A.J. Gordon, and somebody said, what's the secret of spiritual life, spiritual leadership? He said, he turned right around and said, bent knees, broken heart, wet eyes, nothing else. Bent knees, broken heart, wet eyes. Lord, it's time for you to work, Lord. We bow our hearts before you. Lord, it's way beyond us, Lord. It's daunting, Lord. You said, look at the fields, or even now white for harvest. It's way beyond us, Lord, way beyond human energy. Lord, the task is daunting, Lord. We think of over 1 billion Muslims who don't know you, Lord. Think of how many Hindus and Buddhists there are that don't know you, Lord. Think of the millions and millions and millions of those who call themselves Christian that are not born again, Lord, that are part of a religion and have no reality, no relationship with you, just religion. And Lord, I can be so content in the middle of all of that, Lord. I can be so selfish, Lord. So self-centered. Lord, wonderfully break our hearts as we draw close to you, Lord. You are our master. We are your servants, Lord. And your testimonies are extraordinary, Lord. We love them. There are things we hate, Lord, that are destructive and wrong. And Lord, we're thankful for your word, Lord, the entering into our beings and giving light and discernment. Give us a great sense of the day we live in, the urgency of the hour. Let your word shine that light, Father, within us. Let it rise off the page, Lord. Revive us, Lord. Revive us, Lord. Here at Calvary Chapel of Philadelphia, revive me, Lord. The pastors here, revive us, Lord. Lord, it's time for you to work, Lord, and judgment begins at the house of God. Begin with us, Lord. As your work begins, begin in me, Father. Begin in us, Lord. These things, Lord, we read, this is your word. You've put it to the page. You preserved it these thousands of years. Work, Lord, as it were, Lord. Revive. Pour out your Holy Spirit, Lord. Let tears run down from our eyes, Lord. Fill us with wonder, Lord. We lift our hearts. We lift our voices, Lord. We love you. As our praise rises, Lord, let your Spirit fall, we pray. In Jesus' name and for his glory. Amen.
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2: So when you're dealing with an emotional issue in your life, let me give you a tip. 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And it's very simple. It might be so simple you'll dismiss it, but I hope you won't. If you are a very emotional person, and you seem to be captivated by your emotions, and your emotions aren't telling you the truth, and you're entering into sinful behavior, and you know it's you're an emotional person, here is something that I want you to pray through and put into practice, and it's simply this. Change your mind, and God will change your heart. 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
3: This

0: me. Wouldn't you like to come to the end of your life with no regrets? Where you wouldn't be saying, I should have, or I wonder what could have been? Today on Abounding Grace, we'll focus on four words that really describe King Saul's life. The Lord would have. Pastor Ed Taylor says that doesn't have to be your story if you'll learn from Saul's mistakes. Here he is in 1 Samuel chapter 13.
1: Verse 5. Then the Philistines gathered together to fight with Israel, 30,000 chariots and 6,000 horsemen. The people was the sand which is on the seashore in multitude, and they came up and encamped in Michmash to the east of Beth-Aven. When the men of Israel saw that they were in danger, for the people were distressed, then the people hid in caves, in thickets and rocks and holes and in pits. Some of the Hebrews crossed over the Jordan to the land of Gad and Gilead. As for Saul, he was still in Gilgal, and all the people followed him trembling. Then he waited 7 days according to the time that was set by Samuel, but Samuel did not come to Gilgal, and the people were scattered from him. So Saul said, bring a burnt offering and peace offerings here to me. And he offered the burnt offering. And now it happened as soon as he had finished offering the burnt offering that Samuel came, and Saul went out to meet him that he might greet him. After a defeat, the Philistines retaliate in a huge way. And somewhere along the way, we don't know exactly when, Saul sends a message to Samuel for help. And he was told to wait. There was going to be a set time. But after waiting 7 days, it says there in back up in verse 8, then he waited 7 days according to the time that was set by Samuel. And Samuel hadn't shown up by that time. The people were scattering, and we find Saul in a place of impatience. And Saul couldn't, no, he wouldn't wait. And he performs a sacrifice. This is a big mistake. You know why? Saul is not a priest. Not only is he taking credit for the work of other men, but now he's doing the work that only other men could do. He's not a priest. He had no business offering a sacrifice to the Lord. Saul was being tested here, and again we find a failure. God was purposely allowing this delay to reveal a character trait in King Saul, to test his faith and his patience. Without faith or patience, we really can't receive the blessings of God and enjoy them. Let me show you what I mean. Turn over to Hebrews chapter 6, verse 11. Hebrews is all the way in the back. Hebrews chapter 6, verse 11. Without faith or patience, it's very difficult to enjoy the promises of God. And let's see what the scriptures have to say. I'll read it to you from the New King James, and then I'll read from the New Living Translation. Hebrews chapter 6, verse 11. And we desire that each one of you show the same diligence to the full assurance of hope until the end, that you don't become sluggish, but imitate those who through faith and patience inherit the promises. How do we inherit the promises? Through faith and patience. Here's what the New Living Translation says. Our great desire is that you keep right on loving others as long as life lasts, in order to make certain that what you hope for will come true. Then you will not become spiritually dull and indifferent. Instead, you'll follow the example of those who are going to inherit God's promises because of their faith and patience. In Saul's impatience, he did something he had no right or authority to do. Only the Levites could offer sacrifices. King Saul was intruding into an area that God did not call him. Another warning from his life. Not only is he dealing with pride and deceit, he's dealing with impatience and entering into an area where God has not called him, God has not told him, God has not led him. Remember when King Saul was to be proclaimed the king of Israel? Remember when he hid himself? It looked so genuine, didn't it? Just Mr. Humble and, boy, I don't know if this is really, but God had given him direction. It was folly, because when he hid himself, we get a hint of what's happening right here. When King Saul hid himself from the call of God, which could have easily appeared, and some commentators look at that as a humble act on his part, I don't see that at all. When he hid from the call of God upon his life, he was showing his folly that was revealed here, and it's huge, you know, and this, it's really revealed here in a huge act of disobedience. Because even in the little things in life, guys, God is teaching us so that when a big test comes, we'll be ready for it. We're passing the little tests of life. Hey, King Saul, come. Come on out. And where is he? Where is he? He's hidden. He's hiding himself. He failed that test. And when he's tested in a larger sense, he failed again. Because he had a character issue. He had something going on deep inside of him. You see, when God has called us to a task, church, and you try to hide from it, we call that something. We call it foolishness. When God has called you to a task, and you shy away or hide from it, it's simply foolish. We must embrace the high calling of God. We must embrace the giftings that, you see, every one of us has been given a gift. Every one of us has a spiritual gift, or more than one. But one primary spiritual gift, one of the seven gifts in Romans chapter 12, every true believer has. And every true believer from God is expected to exercise that gift. We might call that a calling, we might call that a ministry, but you, if you're not exercising your gift, you're not living out your gift, we're not enjoying the gift of God through you, it's not wise. And while we're stepping out in faith to serve God with the gifts that he's given us, we must be very, very careful not to venture into an area or a task where God has not called us, or even where God has forbid us. Don't go there. Don't enter into another man's work. Remember in Acts chapter 16, Paul wanted to go into Asia. And what does the Bible say? The Holy Spirit forbid him. It was wise for him not to go to Asia, to heed the forbidding word of the Spirit, to stop. And then he goes, tries to go into the area kind of around, go into Bithynia. And the Holy Spirit said, no way. Instead, he receives the vision from Troas, goes into Philippi. A church is planted and great ministry is there. God wanted Saul and the Apostle Paul in Philippi by closing doors. And God wanted King Saul in 1 Samuel 13 to do one simple thing, to wait. Even though the appointed time had passed, the word from God was still wait. We don't have time to develop it as our time is running short very quickly. Doesn't it sound familiar with what has been revealed to us in Genesis and the life of Sarai and her husband, Abraham? They were told to wait for the promise of the promised child. And in patience, they created an Ishmael. That's where King Saul is here. It's a repetitive thing throughout the scriptures. God did not call Saul to the priesthood. And for him to enter into that area was just as much folly as it was to try to escape the call of God when he hid a couple years earlier. And it's true. I do find that many people today serve the Lord out of pressure or of a grudging nature. Not because of a calling, but because of some pressure to do certain things for God. Even though 1 Peter chapter 5 verse 2 says, for us not to serve by compulsion, but to serve willingly. And if you're doing things under pressure, you're not comfortable with it. You'll start to resent it. You'll start to resent something that God designed to be really good because you're doing it under pressure, or you might be in an area that God hasn't called you. And so it's like, whoa, this is so hard and so difficult. I can't believe God would have me to. And then you'll start getting resentful and even upset with God. You'll start complaining about the ministry, and you'll start complaining about the gifts of God, and you'll start complaining about the people of God. The very people that God has called you to serve, you start to bellyache and upset. Like you want to be careful, because another Old Testament truth in the life of Moses is that the people were hungry and thirsty, and yes, they had a history of complaining and murmuring and getting under his skin. But you know, God wanted to give them the water that they longed for. And he told Moses, just go speak to the rock. I want to satisfy their thirst. They're thirsty. I want to give it to them. And instead, Moses, in his frustration and anger, he took and he struck that rock twice. And we find out later that the rock there is very much a representation of Jesus Christ. The living water, the one that satisfies every thirst. And because of his anger and frustration with the people, he misrepresented God to the people, and he misrepresented the picture of the rock. Jesus wasn't going to be struck twice. He was going to be struck once for the sins. He's the Lamb of God that gives his life for the sins of the world. How did Moses get there? We aren't told exactly, but I suspect that there was some frustration and difficulty in his heart with all the complaining. And he began to resent the very thing that God called him to do. It's not good for you, and it's not good for the people you're serving to resent the ministry that God has called you to. But more importantly, not only is it not good for you and it's not good for the people, but it's also not good for the name of God. We shouldn't do anything that God has not called us to do. Let me show you why. Pick up with me back in 1 Samuel 13, verse 11. Samuel said, "What have you done?" And Saul said, "When I saw that the people were scattered from me, and that you did not come within the days appointed, and that the Philistines gathered together at Michmash, then I said, 'The Philistines will now come down to me, come down on me at Gilgal, and I have not made supplication to the Lord.' Therefore, I felt compelled and offered a burnt offering." Did you see that word, verse 12? You might want to circle it, put a little heart next to it or anything, but it's the word felt. How dangerous our feelings are. He's in the realm of feelings, not in faith. Feelings are dangerous because they're real, but they lie. You can truly feel something and actually feel the wrong thing. Or you can have a true, full emotion. That's why when you're serving people, and you're opening up the Bible and giving them biblical counsel, and you're discipling through the Word, and you're dealing with someone that's got issues of feelings, and that you see it, they express it. This is how I feel. They're a vocabulary. I feel this, and I just feel like this. It is not wise to talk them out of their feelings. "Oh, you shouldn't feel that." What do you mean you shouldn't feel that? Of course, if you're an emotional person and that's just the way you feel, that's what you feel. There's no need to go after the feelings, but instead to take the Word of God and take the feelings and put them to the mirror of the Word of God. You're not going to be an emotionless person. The fact that you have feelings is a good thing. That means you're alive. You have emotions. Even our own God has demonstrated that He has emotions. So when you go out and you go, "You can't feel that way." Well, you know, it may not be wise to feel that way, but if you go after the feelings, you're never going to get the Word of God into their hearts. You can say things like, "You know, I'm sorry you're feeling that way." I mean, that must be hard to be controlled by your emotions. It must be a hard time right now. You really look like you're hurting. And you begin to agree with the reality of their condition. You're not agreeing with any of the sin or anything. You're just acknowledging that you're serving a human being. We're not robots. We're humans. And so to have some deep emotion, "I'm sorry you're feeling that way. I bet you don't even want to feel that way. I'm sure if you had your way and you could control your feelings, it would be different. But here's what the Bible has to say about your situation. And here's what the Bible has to say about that feeling. And here's what the Bible has to say about walking in faith. And here's what the Bible has to say about obedience. And here's what the Bible has to say about your situation. And here's what the Bible has to say." And you begin to open up. But if you just go after someone, you're going to miss the opportunity. I was talking to someone not too long ago about this very topic. And the issue was heavy on their heart about their feelings. And it was difficult. How do I get out of this? And one of the things that we choose to do when we are captivated by our feelings is we also with ourselves, like we're counseling ourselves, you know, and just like seeking the Lord. You know how David, the Bible says that he encouraged himself in the Lord. Like there are times where you can just speak the Word to yourself and you're just opening up and you're counseling yourself and the Holy Spirit's using it. And a lot of times when we're counseling ourselves in the realm of emotions, we're going to go after the emotions too. And we'll start beating ourselves up. "I shouldn't feel that way. Well, what kind of person am I?" You know, heart, feel better. You know, it's like smile and, you know, all sorts of things that we're just like beating ourselves up over our emotions. And that doesn't work. Have you found that out yet? It doesn't work. There's no condemnation for those that are in Christ. There's no need to lop on yourself judgment and condemnation that Jesus Christ took the judgment for your sin upon himself. So when you're dealing with an emotional issue in your life, let me give you a tip. Let me help you, because this is all throughout the scriptures. And it's very simple. It might be so simple you'll dismiss it, but I hope you won't. If you are a very emotional person and you seem to be captivated by your emotions and your emotions aren't telling you the truth and you're entering into sinful behavior and you know you're an emotional person, here is something that I want you to pray through and put into practice, and it's simply this. Change your mind, and God will change your heart. Change your mind, and your heart will follow. What do you mean, Ed? We learn this throughout Romans, and I can't develop it for you, but simply this. What you believe dictates how you behave, and you need to change your mind about the situation, about God's purpose in the situation, whatever it is. That you and I would be Our minds would be transformed. Our minds would be renewed. Our minds would be washed with the water of the word. Faith comes by hearing in what? Hearing by the word of God. Change your mind and your heart will follow. But as long as you're dealing in the realm of emotions, trying to change your emotions, you're going to be one confused, hurting person, wondering why you can't get out of the cycle of your emotions. Change your mind. You know why? Because when you change your mind, not only will your heart follow, but when you change your mind, you're going to change your actions too. You're going to do different things. Oh, I really shouldn't. The Bible says I should do this, and the Lord will honor it. What we find with King Saul here, excuses. Excuses, excuses, excuses. What have you done? Oh, well, you know, and well, you know, and when I saw, and when I felt, oh yeah, and I didn't pray, well, you know, wow, whoa. And Samuel said to Saul, verse 13, you have done foolishly. You have not kept the commandment of the Lord your God, which he commanded you. For now the Lord would have. Wow. You've been foolish, you've been disobedient, and the Lord would have established your kingdom over Israel forever. That's what God wanted to do with you and all your weaknesses and all of just who you were, Saul. But because you failed and disobeyed, the Lord would have. But now, verse 14, your kingdom shall not continue. The Lord has sought for himself a man after his own heart. And the Lord has commanded him to be commander over his people because you have not kept what the Lord commanded you. And then Samuel arose and went up from Gilgal to Gibeah of Benjamin, and Saul numbered the people who were present with him, about 600 men. So quickly downward, we see him deceiving himself and more deceiving others. His first deception was in greeting Samuel like nothing happened. Like nothing happened. Oh, how you doing, Samuel? Maybe the blood was still on his hands from the sacrifice. Because if he would have just waited 15 minutes more. How you doing, Samuel? Everything's fine. We've been waiting for you. Liar. It's not true. The first step of repentance is admitting the truth. And he doesn't do that. So many today live life pretending that nothing's wrong. That all is well. They'll leave friends and churches and even neighborhoods and move on to new people who know nothing about what they left behind except their side of the story. All is well. It's not well. For Samuel, even though he thinks, excuse me, for King Saul, even though he thinks Samuel doesn't know, Samuel does know. You want to know why? God revealed it to him. Samuel's a man of God. That's why Saul called to him in the first place. And he revealed it to him. You've done foolishly. You haven't kept the commandment of God. Now the Lord would have. Strong words. Listen to this. Jot it down. Numbers chapter 32, verse 23. It's a sober warning for all of us. He says, if you do not do so, then take note. You have sinned against the Lord, and be sure that your sin will find you out. Oh, it's not God chasing us around to condemn us, and our sin will do good enough job finding us out. Embracing the grace of the Lord Jesus Christ leads to holiness and righteousness and love from a pure heart. What does the king do? He offers a lame excuse filled with lies, which has become his pattern. Saul was playing the hypocrite and acting as if he did nothing wrong, and then he blamed others for it. Finally, he said he had to force himself to offer the sacrifice. I felt compelled. I had to sacrifice. It's not true. Not true at all. It's been said that if you get good at making excuses, that's all you'll be good for. Here's what Warren Wiersbe has to say, and I quote, people who are good at making excuses are rarely good at anything else. And those who are quick to blame others shouldn't complain if others blame them. When God confronted our first parents with their sin, Adam blamed Eve, and Eve blamed the serpent. But neither Adam nor Eve said humbly, I have sinned. And throughout his career, King Saul was adept at minimizing his own sins and emphasizing the faults of others. But this isn't the way a man of God leads God's people, end quote. Powerful stuff we're reading in this chapter. Strong exhortation to us. And so he's rejected. Just 2 years into his reign, he's rejected. Just 2 years. God has rejected him and sought a man after his own heart. His pride, impatience, disobedience, deception. God's seeking a man after his own heart, and we know that to be David. Instead of hearing the words the Lord would have, we can say today, Lord, what do you want? What do you want? How can I make it right? What do you have for me? And the Lord would have are four words that mark King Saul's failed, miserable life. Even here, by the time this is all done, 2,400 of his army deserted him. He's down to 600 as he counted here. And so verse 16, Jonathan, his son, the people who were present with him remained in Gibeah of Benjamin, but the Philistines encamped in Michmash. Then raiders came out of the camp of the Philistines in three companies. One company turned to the road that leads to Ophrah, to the land of Shaul. Another company turned to the road of Beth-horon, and another company turned to the road of the border that overlooks the valley of Zebulun toward the wilderness. Now there was no blacksmith to be found throughout all the land of Israel, for the Philistines said, lest the Hebrews make swords or spears. But all the Israelites would go down to the Philistines to sharpen each man's plowshare, his mattock, his axe, and his sickle, verse 21. And the charge for sharpening was a pim for the plowshares and the mattocks, and the forks and the axes to set the points of the goads. And so it came about on the day of battle that there was neither sword nor spear found in the hand of any of the people who were with Saul and Jonathan, but they were found with Saul and Jonathan, his son. And the garrison of the Philistines went out to the pass of Michmash. So they enter into a final battle. They're attacked on every side, outmanned, outweaponed, without solid leadership. The Jewish army was small in number, had few weapons, but they had a great God. And all they required was not weapons, but trust. And we'll see that unfold. At the end, we see the end here. God sets the stage for a great victory, which we'll get into next time.
0: What we see in the Bible, we're to learn from. The Lord would have, does not have to be your story. Pastor Ed Taylor will be right back with more. 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And we'd really like to hear from you. It's helpful to know how these studies are impacting your life, and that would be a real encouragement to Pastor Ed and the team. And if you're in need of prayer, please leave your requests as well. 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
1: Remember this. We do not want to hear the words the Lord would have. I don't want to hear them. I don't want to hear the words, I wonder what could have been. I wonder what could have been. We don't want to hear the words, I should have or I could have. But rather to embrace the work and the call and the ministry that God has put before us.
0: 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This

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2: Don't be one of these people who just pick up the Bible and just kind of open it up and say, God, what do you have for me today? And then throw your finger down on a scripture. And people do that sometimes. A good thing to do is find a quiet place. The first thing I would suggest when you say, I'm going to read this book, find a quiet place where you can read undisturbed. And as you have this quiet place that you can read undisturbed, begin your time in the Word with prayer. Open up the Word, and it's a prayer. God, as I open up your Word, I'm going to ask you to reveal something to me today. Find a quiet place, make it your regular date with the Lord, and open up with prayer.

0: 1 Corinthians 10 says, "Therefore let him who thinks he stands take heed that he does not fall." That's a good warning for all of us. No matter how strong you seem spiritually, you can fall. So what can you do about it? One thing is to strengthen yourself in the Word of God. We're about to do that together as we join Pastor David Rosales for today's message from A Sure Foundation. If you're able, open your Bible to Ezekiel chapter 31.
1: Ezekiel chapter 31. I chose to simply entitle this, "Say to Pharaoh," and you'll see why in just a moment. But beginning here in Ezekiel chapter 31 at verse 1, reading 1 and 2, verses 1 and 2, we read, "Now it came to pass in the 11th year, in the third month, on the first day of the month, that the word of the Lord came to me, saying, Son of man, say to Pharaoh, king of Egypt, and to his multitude." And so as we begin, this particular word has come to Ezekiel 2 months after the word that he had received in chapter 30, verse 26. Now the date of this is 587, 586 B.C. And God had stated that he was going to break the arms of Pharaoh. In other words, God has stated in chapter 30 that he's going to bring judgment on the nation of Egypt. So in order to emphasize how sure judgment is for Egypt, God now here in chapter 31 gives to Ezekiel an illustration. Now what it is, it's a message that is to be given, and Pharaoh is told to remember what had happened to a great nation. And this nation that he's going to be using as a reminder is the nation of Assyria. You see, he says here in verse 2, "Son of man, say to Pharaoh, king of Egypt, and to his multitude, whom are you like in your greatness? Indeed, Assyria was a cedar in Lebanon, with fine branches that shaded the forest and of high stature, and its top was among the thick boughs. The waters made it grow. Underground waters gave it height, with their rivers running around the place where it was planted, and sent out rivulets to all the trees of the field. Therefore, its height was exalted above all the trees of the field. Its boughs were multiplied, and its branches became long because of the abundance of water as it sent them out. And all the birds of the heavens made their nests in its boughs. Under its branches, all the beasts of the field brought forth their young. And in its shadow, all great nations made their home. Thus it was beautiful in greatness and in the length of its branches, because its roots reached the abundant waters. The cedars in the garden of God could not hide it. The fir trees were not like its boughs, and the chestnut trees were not like its branches. No tree in the garden of God was like it in beauty. I made it beautiful with a multitude of branches, so that all the trees of Eden envied it that were in the garden of God." And so what we have here is we have a message that's related to Egypt, but using Assyria as an example. Now we know that Pharaoh is being told to remember something of the nation of Assyria. Assyria was at one time an extremely powerful nation. It was greater in power at one time than Babylon. And Assyria was known for a variety of things, including its exceptional cruelty. They were known for being cruel to how they treated prisoners and all, and their cruelty was so famous that it had become famous amongst the nations how cruel it was. It was so cruel and so well known for its cruelty that God actually had a man that he wanted to send to Assyria, to Nineveh, in order to minister to those people there so that they might, through the mercy of God, repent. And we all know that prophet God wanted to send didn't want to go. He didn't want to go to Assyria. He didn't want to go into that nation because the nation was well known for its cruelty and evil and violence. And Jonah just did not want to go to Nineveh. Now, he was living around 760 B.C. He's called the reluctant prophet because he didn't want to go. His initial call came for him to go, and he chose to flee, as we know, and he wanted to leave rather than fulfill that commission, rebelled against God, rebelled against the mission field God had called him to. But God had a message, and he wanted to send it to Nineveh. He wanted to send it to Assyria, which is now modern Iraq, and he wanted to bring them to a place of repentance. Now, this city Nineveh that that Jonah was going to go to was originally founded by a man in the Old Testament by the name of Nimrod. Nimrod's name means rebellion, and that's what he was. And he's spoken of in Genesis chapter 10, verses 8 through 11. It says, Cush was the father of Nimrod, who grew to be a mighty warrior on the earth. He was a mighty hunter before the Lord. That is why it is said, like Nimrod, a mighty hunter before the Lord. The first centers of his kingdom were Babylon, Erech, Akkad, and Calneh in Shinar. And from that land, he went to Assyria, where he built Nineveh. And so this is a very ancient city in an ancient civilization. So by the time of Jonah, Nineveh had become an extremely great city. When you look at the book of Jonah in chapter 4, verse 11, it tells us that there were at least 120,000 children that lived there in that city. At that time, that would have been a huge city. But when you take into consideration that that only speaks of small children, and it doesn't speak of adults, and it doesn't speak concerning the amounts of people that were living in the cities that were right around that particular area, it's stated that Nineveh more than likely had a population of close to 600,000 people. So it was a huge, huge city. It had an outer wall as well as an inner wall. The inner wall was 50 feet wide and 100 feet high. From the outskirts of its suburbs, it would take a traveler 3 days to walk around the outside of the city walls. It was a day's journey into the center. And so this was a great, great civilization. It had a great, great capital named Nineveh, but it was also known for extreme cruelty. It was famous for the cruelty that it possessed. There was a king there. His name was Ashurnasirpal, and he ruled around 883 B.C., And it's recorded that he wrote these words, I stormed the mountain peaks and took them. In the midst of the mighty mountain, I slaughtered them. With their blood, I dyed the mountain red like wool. The heads of their warriors I cut off, and I formed them into a pillar over against the city. Their young men and their maidens I burned in the fire. Regarding a captured leader, he wrote, I flayed him. His skin I spread upon the wall of the city. He wrote of mutilating bodies of live captives and stacking their corpses in piles. And then there was Shalmaneser, and he said, a pyramid of heads I reared in front of his city. Their youth and their maidens I burnt up in the flames. And so Assyria was a greatly feared and an incredibly powerful nation. God is using Assyria as an example to the Pharaoh, the king of Egypt. Now we know in 722 BC, Assyria invaded Israel. And when Assyria invaded Israel, Assyria took the 10 northern tribes captive.
0: Thanks for listening to A Sure Foundation with Pastor David Rosales. There's more to come in just a minute. If you'd like a clear picture of God's holiness and sovereignty, the book of Ezekiel is a great place to look. Ezekiel not only contrasts Israel's sin with God's perfect character, it gives us a glimpse of the glorious future that God has planned that will surely come to pass despite our failings. 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Now let's finish up our study today in Ezekiel 31.
1: Nahum, one of the prophets who wrote 663 B.C., wrote concerning the cruelty of Nineveh in chapter 3. In verse 1, he said, woe to the city of blood, full of lies, full of plunder, never without victims. In chapter 3, verse 19, Nahum wrote, nothing can heal your wound. Your injury is fatal. Everyone who hears the news about you claps his hands at your fall. For who has not felt your endless cruelty? This was an ancient civilization, a powerful nation, but it was a nation that was dealt with. And it's interesting that in spite of the evil that they were so famous for, it should give us hope to see that in spite of that, God had sent a prophet there and wanted them to be delivered. And that's why Jonah had been sent to them in the first place. But God is using Assyria as an example. And he's speaking of how great it was. Now notice in verse 3 how he says, indeed, Assyria was a cedar in Lebanon with fine branches that shaded the forest and of high stature, and its top was among the thick boughs. So he says Assyria was a cedar. Cedars were examples of majesty. It's just an illustration that God is using here. A cedar is an example of majesty as well as longevity. And a cedar tree could grow to be 80 feet high. And so this is a picture of how great Assyria is. And though Assyria was great, it fell somewhere around 609 B.C. to the Scythians. And at that time, the city of Nineveh was destroyed. And Pharaoh would have known that. That's why God is using Assyria as an example to Pharaoh, because he's using Assyria as a warning to Pharaoh and as a way of preparing him for what is going to take place with him. It says in verse 4, the waters made it grow. Underground waters gave it height, with their rivers running around the place where it was planted, and sent out rivulets to all the trees of the field. Therefore its height was exalted above all the trees of the field. Its boughs were multiplied, and its branches became long because of the abundance of water as it sent them out. And so this tree became huge because, and this is interesting, I'm going to develop this a little bit in a little while. This tree became huge.

Thus it was beautiful in greatness and in the length of its branches, because its roots reached to abundant waters. I want to spend a moment looking at that with you. The key to a serious greatness was due to a contributing cause. And you see it in verse 7, the natural abundance of water. The natural abundance of water is something that was outside of her control. She didn't have control over this natural abundance. So that tells us that the abundance of water was supplied to this particular tree, which gives us insight into what God is saying when he's saying that Assyria became a great nation because I allowed her to do so. Now, abundance of water, that kind of illustration, using water as a picture, is something that you see in Scripture that often depicts a person being blessed by God. An abundance of water is a picture sometimes in Scripture, as a matter of fact, often, of God supplying your needs. And this is something that you see because it's a picture of God providing his assurance for you and God providing his blessings. If you take notes, Jeremiah chapter 17, I want to develop this for a moment. Jeremiah chapter 17, verses 7 and 8 says this. Blessed is the man who trusts in the Lord and whose hope is the Lord. For he shall be like a tree planted by the waters, which spreads out its roots by the river, and will not fear when heat comes. But its leaf will be green, and will not be anxious in the year of drought, nor will cease from yielding fruit. Everything around that tree could be drying up in the year of drought. Everything around that tree could be drying up. But the tree's roots are deeply in a natural flow of water, and thus, though everything around is dry, that tree is flourishing. The Bible makes it very clear, and I hope this comes out practically, the Bible makes it very clear that God wants us to understand that he provides for us an abundance of water. Now, in the New Testament, this abundance of water is pictured in at least two basic ways. One, it's called the water of the Word, and two, it's the water of the Holy Spirit. And what God would have us to know is if we want to be a tree that is flourishing even in a time of drought, we need to have our roots sunk deeply into this natural river of life, the supply of the Spirit through God's Word and all. We need to be sinking our roots deeply into that in order that though things around us may be drying up, God is still providing for us in our, according to the illustration of a tree, we still have the ability to produce fruit in our lives. In Psalm 92, verses 13 and 14, it says, those who are planted in the house of the Lord shall flourish in the courts of our God. They shall still bear fruit in old age. They shall be fresh and flourishing to proclaim that the Lord is upright. He is my rock. There's no unrighteousness in him. You see, there's a difference between someone who simply grows old and someone growing old in the Lord. Just because somebody grows old doesn't automatically guarantee that they're growing wiser. It's been said there's no fool like an old fool. And so just because somebody ages doesn't automatically mean that they're growing wiser and better. Hugh Hefner is a great example of that. You can grow old and still be foolish. You can grow old and still be a slave to sin. You can grow old and never outgrow because you can't outgrow your sins. You don't mature out of sin. You repent and flee from it. You die to it. But you don't grow old and simply stop sinning. There was this older guy, I mean, he was 90-some years old, and he came and was speaking to his pastor and said to him, when is it going to stop? When is it going to stop? Now, this man was in his 90s. When is it going to stop? And the pastor asked him, when is what going to stop? He said, when am I going to stop lusting? Now, you're looking at an old man. You thought, man, the man's been dead for years. He just doesn't know it. But he's still dealing with it. He's in his 90s. Still dealing with it. Picasso had kids when he was, what, 92? Think about that, going to preschool with, anyway, this is my dad. There's no sinner like an old sinner. Just because a person grows older doesn't mean they are automatically growing wiser. Believers grow wiser in the things of the Lord, and they continue serving the Lord fruitfully into their old age. As a matter of fact, it's one of those things that is

0: actually a benefit. It's one of those things in the Christian life that another day of life and growing older is a benefit in ministry, because you have much more experience with God and His grace and His mercy and His word and walking in His Spirit to offer. It's that one occupation that you don't retire from. I was speaking to my pastor, Chuck, who's 82 years old. 82 years old. And as I was speaking to him years ago, he had been contemplating retirement when he was 64 at the time. He was going to be 65. And I was talking to him, and he had said, yeah, I'm considering retiring. And so years later, I spoke to him, and he obviously hadn't retired from ministry. And I asked him, I said, Pastor, I said, you know, back when you were 64, you told me that you were considering retiring at the age of 65, and then you chose not to. Can you tell me why? What made the difference? He said, one of the things that I've realized is I was using the world as a standard for retirement. He said, people say at 65 you ought to retire. He said, I started thinking maybe at 65 I ought to retire. He said, then I realized the older I get, the more Jesus I know, the more of His word I know, the more Spirit I understand. He says, there's nothing like growing old in the Lord to be able to give and contribute those things God continues to give to you in your old age. And that's the truth. But you don't have that automatically. That comes through spending time in the Word of God. That spends time with your roots being sunk deeply into God's Spirit and into God's Word. You see, when a person begins to meditate on and obey the Word of God, the result is God blessing their life. Psalm 1, verses 1 through 3, we all know that psalm. Blessed is the man who walks not in the counsel of the ungodly, nor stands in the path of sinners, nor sits in the seat of the scornful. But his delight is in the law of the Lord, and in His law he meditates day and night. He shall be like a tree planted by the rivers of water that brings forth its fruit in its season, whose leaf also shall not wither. Whatever he does shall prosper. It's not an automatic. This is somebody who has planted their roots deeply into the water of God, who walks not in the counsel of the ungodly. This is the person who is pursuing God with all of their heart. And this is the one who delights, as he says, in the law of the Lord, and he meditates on God's word day and night. Now, I find myself as a pastor teacher of this fellowship, very always really saying, get in the word of God. We need to get in the word of God. But I was thinking about this today, how I don't ever really say what to do. I just say, get in the Word of God. So let me give you a couple things that might be handy to you, because you're saying, yeah, I want to get into the Word of God. Well, one, don't be one of these people who just pick up the Bible and just kind of open it up and say, God, what do you have for me today? And then throw your finger down on a scripture. They call that bibliomancy. I don't know if you knew that there's such a word. Bibliomancy. It's like you're divining the will of God by just closing your eye and putting your hand down. And people do that sometimes. You know, like this guy saying, God, give me a word today. And he did that. And it says, Judas went out and hanged himself. He said, whoa, that's not from the Lord. And open it up and did it again. Go out and do the same. He knew for sure that that was not from the Lord. That's not how you do it. I encourage you to read the Bible through, obviously, starting Genesis. We have Bibles here in the bookstore that you can actually buy that have a plan for you. Or you can buy reading the Bible through in a year plans, and you can read the Bible through in a year very easily, just a few chapters a day. You can do that, Old and New Testament. It's wise to pick up the book of Proverbs if you want, because the book of Proverbs has 31 chapters. If you read just one chapter a day, it takes you 2 minutes. That's the book that gives you wisdom. And that can help you just by doing that. A good thing to do is find a quiet place. The first thing I would suggest when you say, I'm going to read this book, find a quiet place where you can read undisturbed. And as you have this quiet place that you can read undisturbed, and the right time to do that, I'm not saying do that on the job when you're supposed to be working, begin your time in the Word with prayer. Open up the Word. Psalm 119 verse 18 says, open my eyes that I may behold wondrous things out of your law. And it's a prayer. God, as I open up your Word, I'm going to ask you to reveal something to me today. Find a quiet place. Make it your regular date with the Lord. And open up with prayer. As you're reading, think about what that passage is saying. Not only what it's saying, but what could the application be? What is it that God wants me to know? as I'm going through this passage. And so find a quiet place, pray and seek the Lord. As you're reading, look for application. As you're reading through that passage, there may be words that stand out that might give you insight into meaning. So look for key words. How do they relate to the passage? Is there something here that God is saying that I really need to see? And as you do so, you might have to read that same portion over several times. You know, for me, I'll be honest with you, when I was 20 years old and I had just gotten saved, God was very gracious to me and restored my memory, because the smoking pot as often as I did and as much as I did had really affected my ability to remember things. And after I got saved and I stopped doing the drugs and everything, God began to restore my memory. And I could read the Bible and close it. And later on, I could open up and I could talk to you and I could say, I saw it on this side of the page. It was this in this place here on the page. My memory was restored to the degree that I could memorize scriptures very easily. And one night I memorized 50 scriptures, you know, by heart and 50 other ones by context.
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2: If you have the Son, Jesus Christ, you have everlasting life. If you have not put your trust in Jesus Christ, you do not have everlasting life, and you're facing God's judgment. And Paul determined that he would simply declare the gospel to the Corinthians, the message of the cross, and then rely upon the Holy Spirit to convict people of their need for salvation.
3: We make a lot of important choices in life, such as who we want to marry, where do we want to live, what should we eat for dinner. But all of these questions lead to temporary things. There's one question that determines our life eternally. In today's message, Pastor Dan makes it clear that if you've accepted Christ, you'll have eternal life. If you haven't, then you won't. The message of the gospel is meant to convict and put you in a position to decide on Christ. The question is, what will you choose? Now, here's Pastor Dan in the book of 1 Corinthians chapter 2 for today's edition of Ring of Truth.

0: for going verse by verse through the New Testament. We're currently in the book of 1 Corinthians. We'll be in 1 Corinthians chapter 2, if you'd like to turn there in your Bible. 1 Corinthians chapter 2. 1 Corinthians chapter 2 today. We're also going to look at a couple passages in the Gospel of Matthew today, if you'd like to go ahead and find that. So you can turn there quickly when the time comes. 1 Corinthians 2, Matthew 16 is where we're going to turn to. 1 Corinthians 2, Matthew 16. 1 Corinthians 2, we're going to cover the whole chapter today. That is my gift to you on Palm Sunday. Verse 1 says, "And I, brethren, when I came to you, did not come with excellence of speech or of wisdom, declaring to you the testimony of God. For I determined not to know anything among you except Jesus Christ and him crucified. And I was with you in weakness and fear and much trembling. And my speech and my preaching were not with persuasive words of human wisdom, but in demonstration of the Spirit and of power, that your faith should not be in the wisdom of men, but in the power of God. However, we speak wisdom among those who are mature, yet not the wisdom of this age, nor of the rulers of this age, who are coming to nothing. But we speak the wisdom of God in a mystery, the hidden wisdom, which God ordained before the ages for our glory, which none of the rulers of this age knew. For had they known, they would not have crucified the Lord of glory. But as it is written, eye has not seen, nor ear heard, nor have entered into the heart of man the things which God has prepared for those who love him. But God has revealed them to us through his Spirit. For the Spirit searches all things, yes, the deep things of God. For what man knows the things of a man except the spirit of the man which is in him? And even so, no one knows the things of God except the Spirit of God. Now we have received not the spirit of the world, but the Spirit who is from God, that we might know the things that have been freely given to us by God. And these things we also speak, not in words which man's wisdom teaches, but which the Holy Spirit teaches, comparing spiritual things with spiritual. But the natural man does not receive the things of the Spirit of God, for they are foolishness to him, nor can he know them, because they are spiritually discerned. But he who is spiritual judges all things, yet he himself is rightly judged by no one. For who has known the mind of the Lord that he may instruct him? But we have the mind of Christ." And Lord, we thank you for your word today, and we ask, Lord, that your Holy Spirit would teach us and be our teacher today, Lord, as we work our way through this chapter. We ask, Lord, that you would open our eyes, our ears, and our hearts to your word today. I pray, Lord, that your Spirit would be upon me to teach your word today. And it's in Jesus' name we pray. Amen. So chapter 2 begins with the word "and." "And I, brethren." So that tells us that Paul is continuing with the same point he began in chapter 1. In chapter 1, Paul said that the Lord Jesus Christ sent him to preach the gospel. And Paul explained in chapter 1 that the message of the cross is foolishness to those who are perishing, those who are perishing in their sins. But to those who are being saved, it is the power of God. The message of the cross is the power of God to save people from their sins. Paul said in verse 21, "It pleased God that through the foolishness of the message preached, to save those who believe." Those who believe in the gospel, those who put their trust in the death, burial, and resurrection of Jesus Christ for their sins, they will be saved. And now in chapter 2, Paul talks about the way he preached the gospel to the Corinthians, the way he proclaimed the message of the cross to them. And in chapter 2, Paul explains that he relied upon the power of the Holy Spirit to save people and not human wisdom. Paul relied upon the power of the Holy Spirit to save people and not human wisdom. Human wisdom does not save people. And in chapter 2, Paul contrasts reliance upon the Holy Spirit with reliance upon human wisdom. And when we speak of human wisdom, we're speaking of wisdom that originates with man and not with God. And that's important for understanding the passage. human wisdom is wisdom that originates with man and not with God. And so again in verse 1 he says, "And I, brethren, when I came to you, did not come with excellence of speech or of wisdom, declaring to you the testimony of God." And Paul says, when I came to you, Paul traveled to the city of Corinth during his second missionary journey in Acts chapter 18. And Paul arrived in Corinth from the city of Athens. And again, he says, when I came to you, I came not with excellence of speech or of wisdom, declaring to you the testimony of God. Paul didn't use human wisdom declaring the testimony of God to the Corinthians. He didn't rely upon skillful or eloquent speech to declare the testimony of God. He didn't use lofty words to declare the testimony of God. Down in verse 4, if you look down at verse 4, he says, "And my speech and my preaching were not with persuasive words of human wisdom, but in demonstration of the Spirit and of power." Paul did not use persuasive words of human wisdom. He didn't rely upon human techniques to persuade the Corinthians. I mentioned in a previous study that the Corinthians esteemed public oration and public speeches and debates and eloquence and philosophical debates and philosophical reasoning. But the Corinthians valued style over content, or presentation over ideas. For them, it was really about the way that a person spoke, and not so much what they were saying. Even today, in our own culture, we value style over content a lot of the time. Take, for example, presidential debates or vice presidential debates. Don't worry, I'm not going to get political, so just relax. But when we have a presidential debate or a vice presidential debate, we tend to decide the winner based on which candidate had the better performance in the debate, which candidate was more polished, which candidate seemed, you know, just to be a better communicator. And we judge based on performance more than on content or merit. Well, that was the Corinthians. They judged based on performance and not content. And here Paul says of his performance, if you will, "When I came to you, I didn't come with excellence of speech or wisdom, declaring to you the testimony of God. For I determined," verse 2, "not to know anything among you except Jesus Christ and him crucified." Paul says that he determined, he chose not to use human wisdom, not to rely upon human methods or human techniques, not to use persuasive words of human wisdom, but instead Paul determined to declare to them Jesus Christ and him crucified. Paul chose to preach a simple, plain message of the cross. Jesus Christ and him crucified, which Paul calls the testimony of God in verse 1. The testimony of God is Jesus Christ and him crucified. The testimony of God is that God so loved the world that he gave his only begotten Son, that whoever believes in him shall not perish, but have everlasting life. That's the testimony of God, that God sent his Son into the world to die on the cross for your sins, so that you could be forgiven of your sins, and so that you could be reconciled to God, and so that you can have everlasting life through faith in Jesus Christ. And over in 1 John chapter 5, verse 11, listen to this. 1 John chapter 5, verse 11, John writes, "And this is the testimony." That's pretty clear. "This is the testimony that God has given us eternal life, and this life is in his Son. He who has the Son has life, and he who does not have the Son of God does not have life." Again, he makes it very clear for us. If you have the Son, Jesus Christ, you have everlasting life. If you have not put your trust in Jesus Christ, you do not have everlasting life, and you're facing God's judgment. And Paul determined that he would simply declare the gospel to the Corinthians, the message of the cross, and then rely upon the Holy Spirit to convict people of their need for salvation.
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0: So Paul declares the gospel and then trusts the Spirit to convict people. You know, in John chapter 16, Jesus said of the Holy Spirit, "When the Holy Spirit comes, he will convict the world of sin and of righteousness and of judgment." The Holy Spirit convicts people of their sin and of God's righteousness and of God's judgment of sinners. That's the work of the Holy Spirit, to convict sinners of their sin and their need for salvation through Jesus Christ. And Paul determined that he would preach the gospel, he would preach Christ crucified for our sin, and then allow the Holy Spirit to convict people about their sin and their need for salvation through Jesus Christ. That was his method when he went to Corinth. Over in 1 Thessalonians chapter 1, verse 5, Paul writes, "For our gospel did not come to you in word only, but also in power and in the Holy Spirit and in much assurance." Paul says our gospel came to you not only in word, but also in power, the power of the Holy Spirit. As Paul preached the gospel in the city of Thessalonica to the Thessalonians, the Holy Spirit also was at work and convicted people of their sin. In fact, he goes on to say, in chapter 1 of 1 Thessalonians, that the Thessalonians turned to God from idols to serve the living and true God. They repented of their idolatry, and they turned to Jesus Christ for salvation, and they turned from their idols to the true and living God as a result of the power of the Holy Spirit, because of the conviction of the Holy Spirit. And Paul says here that when he came to Corinth, when he showed up in that city, he determined that he would preach Jesus Christ and him crucified, and then trust the Holy Spirit to convict people by the power of the Spirit. And in this passage, Paul describes two very different approaches to preaching. Paul describes two very different approaches to preaching. One approach is to rely upon human wisdom to persuade people. And the other approach is to rely upon the Holy Spirit to persuade people. One is a demonstration of the power of human wisdom. The other is a demonstration of the power of the Spirit. It's my opinion that Paul relied upon human wisdom to persuade people when he was at Athens, just before he arrived in Corinth. Paul's sermon at Mars Hill in the city of Athens was really a philosophical presentation, in my opinion. It was a philosophical lecture. But Paul did not mention the name of Jesus Christ in his sermon at Mars Hill. And Paul did not mention the cross or the crucifixion of Jesus Christ at Mars Hill. At Mars Hill, Paul did not preach Jesus Christ and him crucified. He relied upon human wisdom and attempted to deliver an eloquent, well-crafted speech to persuade the audience in Athens, because apparently that's what he thought that would work. And again, Paul presents two approaches to preaching here in chapter 2, relying upon human wisdom to persuade people or relying upon the Holy Spirit to persuade people. One is a demonstration of the power of human wisdom. The other is a demonstration of the power of the Holy Spirit. And again, human wisdom is wisdom that originates from man and not God. It's man-made thinking. It's man-made methods. It's man-made techniques. And what Paul says here about preaching has relevance to the church today. There are churches today that rely upon human wisdom to grow the church, to manage the church, and to run the church. They rely upon man-made ideas and man-made strategies and man-made methods to draw people in the door. And Paul tells us, please listen, please give me your attention. Paul tells us these two approaches to preaching produce two very different results. Look at verse 4 again. He says, "My speech and my preaching were not with persuasive words of human wisdom, but in demonstration of the Spirit and of power, that," here's the result, "that your faith should not be in the wisdom of men, but in the power of God." Preaching with human wisdom will result in people trusting in human wisdom and not the power of God. Why? Because they were persuaded by human wisdom, and they were not persuaded by the conviction of the Holy Spirit. And so their faith rests in human wisdom and not the power of God. What you draw them with, you draw them to, is the idea. If you draw people with human wisdom, you draw them to human wisdom. And they trust in human wisdom. And what does this look like in the church today? Well, you can have a church drawing people in the door with man-made strategies and man-made methods and techniques. Maybe they draw people in with, you know, a powerful worship experience. Or maybe they draw people in the door with entertainment, you know, visual arts and music and drama. Or maybe they draw people in with programs for the family. Maybe they draw people in with sermons that are man-centered and meet the felt needs of the people, or offer practical advice for living. And they're drawing people in with things like that and not with the gospel. They're not drawing people with the gospel. And if they don't preach the gospel, they don't preach the message of the cross, which calls us to repent of our sins, that bids us to come and die and lay down our life for Christ and live for Him. And so what can happen is a person can go to a church that is using man-made methods to draw them in, and they never are confronted with the gospel. They're never confronted with Jesus Christ and Him crucified, and they never experience the conviction of the Holy Spirit. And as a result, their faith rests in those man-made methods of human wisdom, those man-made techniques, and not the power of God. It's the man-made methods that drew them in, and not the conviction of the Holy Spirit. Now, many years ago, there was a woman here at the church, and I remember her telling me, she said, "For years, I thought I was a Christian until I heard the gospel." That's an interesting way of putting it, isn't it? "For years, I thought I was a Christian until I heard the gospel." For years, she attended church, she was active in a church, she served in a church, she was a member of a church, she professed to be a Christian, but she never really heard the gospel message. She never heard that she needs to repent of her sin. She never knew that she must be born again, that Jesus said, "You must be born again to enter the kingdom of heaven." She never experienced the conviction of the Holy Spirit convicting her about her lifestyle and the way that she was living. Her faith rested in human wisdom. Whatever the method was that got her in the door, that's what her faith was in. You know, the first time that I attended a Calvary Chapel, I was in my mid-20s, and I was not a Christian, although I probably would have said that I was. And I went to a Wednesday night service, a midweek service, and the pastor was teaching through the book of Revelation, and he taught on the Laodicean church, the lukewarm church, and I was so convicted by the Holy Spirit that night. Just so convicted about my relationship with Jesus Christ, and so convicted about my my own lukewarmness toward the Lord. And I left church that night and I was troubled. As you know, just as that pastor faithfully taught through the Word of God, the Holy Spirit used the Word of God to convict me of my relationship with Jesus Christ that I didn't really have. And when Cameron and I got out, we were dating at that time, we got out to the parking lot. As we're walking out to the car that night, I said, I want to come back Sunday because I want to hear what else this guy has to say. I was drawn in by the conviction of the Holy Spirit. I didn't have a Bible with me that night. I couldn't name the four Gospels. I had no idea there was a book called Revelation in the Bible. I didn't know anything about Jesus Christ or the Bible or the Gospel or anything at all. I didn't have a Bible to follow along, but I was convicted by the Holy Spirit that night. And it wasn't the amazing, powerful worship experience that drew. It wasn't the music that drew me in. I mean, I was not a believer. I was listening to Led Zeppelin. You're not going to get me with Lord, I lift your name on high, right? It wasn't the programs they offered. It wasn't the hip vibe of the church. It was the power of the Holy Spirit. It was the conviction of the Holy Spirit that hooked me. And Paul determined not to rely upon human wisdom or human methods or persuasive speech. He preached Jesus Christ and Him crucified. And then Paul relied upon the Holy Spirit to convict people about their sin and their need for repentance and salvation.
2: He asked me how I know, and I say it rings truer than the finest crystal.
1: 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Once again, that number is 410-491-4592. 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
1: In the prophecies, God is likening them to an unfaithful bride. Remember, the Jewish people were the earthly bride of God the Father. The church is the New Testament bride of the Heavenly Son, Jesus Christ. Do not mix them up, even though there are parallels in truth and the faithfulness, the love of God to both women in symbol.

0: just what does Paul the Apostle mean when he talks about the fellowship of the sufferings of Christ? And why is it so important for us to have an understanding of both this experience and truth? Well, as Christians, we're not immune to suffering in this life. But unlike the unbeliever, God can and will use it to strengthen, establish, and settle us in the faith. And others will see the work of the Lord in our lives. Now, the Lord may call us to that, much like the prophet Hosea was called. Not because he doesn't love us, but because he in fact does. Learning to rely on Christ is key, because all of us at some point are either heading into a furnace or in one right now. Either way, Jesus wants to use it for his glory and for his people, and we have the privilege of being used to that end. Hello there, my friends. This is Walk in the Light with pastor and teacher Bill Gallatin, and today we begin our journey into the book of Hosea.
1: We are entering into the minor prophets. Nothing minor about them. It's just something that is carried over from the Latin Bible. They group them together, and because most of them were very small in relationship to the major prophets, Isaiah, Jeremiah, Ezekiel, they refer to them as the minor or the smaller prophets. There's nothing minor as far as the word of God or what they speak of. In fact, they are filled with prophecy. And Hosea in particular has more of a vivid picture of what the times we are in right now than probably any other of the minor prophets. Now, many of them will show us what's going to take place after the rapture of the church, and what takes place at the return of the church and the establishing of the kingdom of Israel. But this particular book describes exactly what Israel is going through right now. The very time period from the destruction of Titus in 70 AD to the very things that are happening right now. Very interesting, while I was in Israel, to a person, even the non-believing Jews that are not Orthodox are beginning to think that maybe some of the Bible prophets from their own scriptures are coming to pass, and they are entering into what the Bible speaks of as Jacob's trouble. There is a real sense, an urgency of the coming of Messiah in Israel. I am really looking forward to sharing a prophetic update, so to speak, to let you know what's happening in Jerusalem, particularly concerning the Temple Mount and the international pressures and the suggestions and the things that are being made right at this moment for the first time in the history of Israel, but has been spoken of in the Bible, preparing, I believe, the world for the coming of Jesus Christ. Some very interesting things happening over there. But Hosea is the only writing prophet of the northern kingdom, Israel. Here, when you see the term Israel, it's speaking of the 10 tribes that revolted under Rehoboam, because of Rehoboam. Jeroboam, the son of Nebat, took them to the north. Left the southern tribes. God's favor remained upon Judah and Benjamin because of their faithfulness in keeping the temple worship. And Hosea is speaking from the northern 10 tribes because they went into terrible idolatry under Jeroboam II. And he led the nation and continued the nation into gross idolatry, principally the calf worship in Bethel and Dan, the worship of Ashtaroth and Baal, Baal being the principal pagan deity of the known world and the surrounding nations, and then sub-deities from Baal. Baal would be the singular for the principal god, and then there were sub-deities or minor gods, and you see that as Baalism, speaking of different portions or different types of needs in a person's life. The pagans worship nature. Principally, Baal is the god of agriculture or that kind of a blessing, the god of nature and the forces of nature. His cohort or counterpart that was always worshipped with Baal as an intercessor to reach Baal was Ashtaroth, or the Queen of Heaven. And shrines were built and groves all over the land of Israel to the Queen of Heaven. So they would worship her and Baal, and she principally was the goddess of fertility and sexuality and reproduction. And every culture that began to worship her went into gross immorality, sexual perversion, and pornography. They go hand in hand. Idolatry, when a nation drifts into idolatry, you have sexual perversion and pornography. And that's principally what the sin of Israel was. Now, Amos was contemporary with Hosea, but he was from Tekoa, which is the land of Judah, the southern tribes. Even though he prophesied against the sins of Israel because of Jeroboam, he is not living in the northern kingdom. Hosea is the only prophet living in the northern kingdom that has written prophecy, and he lived to see the fulfillment of the judgment and the final downfall of the northern kingdom. As he prophesied this, it would seem like it would be the furthest thing from anybody's mind, because the northern kingdom was flourishing economically. Their might was, no one could compare with it because of the leadership of Jeroboam. But because of their sin, you see, God was showing Hosea and warning the people that just because of your flourishing economy and seeming strong military, it does not hold up in my court, and you're going to be destroyed. And sure enough, Sennacherib and Tiglath-Pileser of the Syrian and Assyrian Empire came down and destroyed them. And Hosea lived to see, as the nation refused to believe the warnings, that the thing that would seem so impossible, they were destroyed. Now, in the prophecies, God is likening them and to an unfaithful bride. Remember, the Jewish people were the earthly bride of God the Father. The church is the New Testament bride of the Heavenly Son, Jesus Christ. Do not mix them up, even though there are parallels in truth and the faithfulness, the love of God to both women in symbol. But Hosea has to live out the fellowship of the suffering of God. He has to marry an unfaithful woman and go through the experience of God in his prophesying. Now, he met a woman that he fell in love with, and she expressed love to him, but she would turn to be unfaithful to him. Her unfaithfulness would not only bring him a child that would suffer and cause the marriage to suffer, but she would also, because of her unfaithfulness after the marriage, have two illegitimate children to Hosea. Even though he would love her, she would leave him again, and yet he would go and redeem her, forgive her. After she went into absolute slavery, he buys her back. And through this actual living experience by Hosea, God is reminding his people Israel his great love for them, even though they've been unfaithful, just as Gomer, a country of spiritual whoredoms, spiritual adultery. He will not forsake them, even though they will go into captivity and suffer. In God's perfect time, he's going to redeem them back and then restore them and sow them and plant them again in the land and bring blessings upon them because of his great love for them, even though they have failed. It's a marvelous picture of the love of God for us in our unfaithfulness, the unending, everlasting love of God that he has for you and I. It's a marvelous book of God's grace, God's faithfulness in spite of us, and his constantly trying to woo us back to himself. Nothing but forgiveness and grace to people that have been unfaithful. And what really blesses me is the way he speaks to them. Now, in his providence, will allow them by their choices and decisions to come into a place of barrenness, to lose everything. God many times in his own. Now, sinners who do not belong to God, that are not God's children, they seem to get away with things. They may accumulate wealth and never lose it. And remember, that was the question of the the writer of Psalm 73. It seemed like, why does the sinner prosper and flourish, and we who truly try to please you have such difficult times? And then he answered the writer, you remember, as he continued to fellowship and go to church, the Holy Spirit began to reveal to him that God was concerned with the life after this, and that's when the real rewards come. The sinner's getting his now. Now, a child of God, God treats differently those in his family. He chastens those whom he loves. And if a child of God goes after and goes in the wrong direction long enough, God, in his providence, will bring them into a situation or a place of barrenness where the child of God will lose everything. And then God will begin to try and woo them back. So now that you have all your toys and all your other things that have taken your heart away from me, will you return to me? I still love you. You who stopped loving me, you've left your first love, but I love you. Now that you've lost everything and everything's backfired and your life has become a wilderness, I'm still here. I'm ready to redeem you and bring you back to myself. Beautiful story of redemption. Beautiful story. If we get to chapter 3, there's just a remarkable parallel there that speaks to you and I. As he's

His son Beeri, who bears him, is a well springing up. So here's salvation from a well springing up to bless and to restore if idolatrous people or an unfaithful people will return to him. That's the condition. Will you return to me, or will you perish in your personal wilderness? Will you just give up and die in the things that have gone haywire now and backfired in your life? Are you ready to return to me with all of your heart? I still love you. And again, it speaks of the nation Israel. As we go through this book, you're going to see the nation Israel exactly what they're experiencing right now in their own land. All God's purposes to cause them to return to him. Remarkable prophecies of what they're going through right now in this book. The word of the Lord that came unto Hosea, the son of Beeri. Now, the events of the kings that are left out. Now, it's interesting. He mentions the southern kings because under the anointing of the Holy Spirit, the southern kingdom remained more faithful. They didn't go into Baal worship. They remained faithful at their temple, keeping the feast days and worshiping God. They did not incorporate the idolatry of the northern kingdom till years later. So at this time, they're still faithful. God's promise is to the house of David, the tribe of Judah, in the south where the temple was. And they did not go into worshiping the queen of heaven. And so as Hosea lists the kings here, he lists the kings that are living that have been faithful in the southern kingdom. There were no real godly kings at all in the northern kingdom of Israel. Remember, they established calf worship in Bethel and in Dan. Bethel just above Israel, where today it's called Samaria or the West Bank. And then to the extreme north, the Lebanese border, where Dan established his nation in Dan Lash. And they established a throne there and worshiping the calves there. So gross idolatry. And then Jeroboam II inventing his own personal feast day to actually compete with the feasts in Jerusalem to keep the people from the northern kingdom traveling all the way down Jerusalem. He said, yeah, it's just too far for you to travel. We'll design our own form of worship up here. We'll still call these calves Jehovah, and we'll incorporate worshiping the queen of heaven. We'll just make it a lot nicer for you up here. And so none of the kings after Jeroboam II are listed. There were five or six more kings, but you see, because of their own sin and gross idolatry, God's Spirit doesn't even mention them because the nation is facing such judgment. So, the word of the Lord that came unto Hosea, the son of Beeri, in the days of Uzziah, Jotham, Ahaz, and Hezekiah, kings of Judah, and in the days of Jeroboam, the son of Joash, king of Israel. So only one king mentioned in the north, and then the other kings, all from the southern kingdom, that remained faithful to God. And again, God, remember, promised through the covenant to David that there would be a light, a lamp, always in Judah, speaking of God's faithfulness and the coming of the Lord, establishing the kingdom through the tribe of Judah. The beginning of the word of the Lord by Hosea. And the Lord said to Hosea, go and take unto thee a wife of whoredoms and children of whoredoms. For the land hath committed great whoredom departing from the Lord. So he's got to go. Actually, what's happened, see, remember, the book of Hosea is being written after the facts and the events of the life, being recorded in prophetic theme for the future. Or the Bible. I mean, he didn't go out and look for some whore and then write down this verse. What he had done, see, he's writing back now the experiences of his life after his life is over and the events have taken place and the prophecies are finished as he's experienced many of these things. He's then putting them all in written form. Like much of the Bible is written. Moses didn't write things as he went along. Much of it was written toward the end of his life. You know, the five books of Moses, the things that had already been experienced, much of it in his life. And so what probably happened, which most commentators believe, and I believe also, that he had met this girl who she was a loose woman. She did not

0: she didn't have a relationship with God. Because of the nation she lived in, promiscuity and pornography and, you know, sensuality and lust everywhere, that's just the way young girls lived. You know, it was almost like if you didn't live that way, you didn't fit in, didn't get invited to the party. And somewhere he met this girl, and they did fall in love. But she probably picked up from her own mother. The tragedy is some children have mothers like that. They're nothing but whores. And so she saw her own mother live that way, and now she's out running around the streets, partying, living the same way. And Gomer meets her there, or Hosea meets her, and falls in love with her. You see, it speaks of the nation Israel, who was just as unfaithful to God in Egypt before he delivered them, fell in love with them and delivered them, even in their uncleanness. Remember, the Jews were not godly when they were in the 430-year captivity of Egypt. They weren't living for God. They were no different than the Egyptians. They assimilated into Egyptian life, but because they were a minority and the Egyptians were bigots, they suffered. And remember, God's aware of the true suffering who suffers the most first. God doesn't have, you know, he doesn't pick favorites. The human race is God's. He loves everybody. And when he sees a minority being, you know, pressured and oppressed and deceived and beaten like the Jews were, he's going to do something to help them. It may not be immediate. But they were not godly. I mean, they were worshiping the Egyptian gods, but they were slaves. And so it says God heard their cry. They weren't praying to him. They were crying in their pain because of the way they were treated. And so God delivered them and brought them out and brought them to Mount Sinai and had a marriage contract with them by giving them the law, using Moses to bring them out. He said, no, I'll be wed you. You'll be my people. I'll be your God. You'll be my earthly bride, so to speak. Come into covenant relationship with me. And it was pure grace. It wasn't because they were holy or godly. Remember, the only thing that delivered them was an act of faith in response to what Moses instructed. God's sending his son Jesus, the destroying angel, to kill the firstborn of every creature in Egypt would have killed the Jews. A Jew who didn't believe and think it was just foolish to sacrifice a lamb and put the blood over the doorpost would have been put to death also. I'm sure many Jews were killed just same as the Egyptians and all the cattle. And remember, the Bible's very clear. When the angel passed over, the only reason the Jew or anybody survived, not because they were holy, is because God saw the blood. You see, that's the only reason God passes over your life and my life now. You think you're really holy enough to make the rapture on your own? You really think you're holy and perfect enough all week long and the little things that you're not even aware of, that it's automatically going to get you off this earth at the rapture? The only reason God accepts you and I is because we're under the blood. We could never deserve his grace, and yet his love is so wonderful, he has decided and make a choice of volition of his will to love you, to love me in our uncleanness and our unfaithfulness because of what Jesus Christ has done for us. No other reason. And that's why he can speak in such love, because remember, you are accepted. I'm accepted in the beloved. He places you in his son, and he loves you because of Jesus Christ. And so here they're brought out, as unclean and unfaithful as they are. God the Father loves the Jews, weds himself to them in a covenant. And so that's exactly, you see, the picture. That's what Hosea has to do with Gomer. Take this unclean woman and say, come into a relationship with me. I love you. I'll care for you. It doesn't matter what your past is like. And see, that's what God's done to you and I, hasn't it? He knows everything you've done. He knows the kind of person you really are in the secret privacy of your mind. what you do secretly on your business trips or in your own home when you're alone in the home with the television or you're in the car or out of town. He knows all that, you see. He says, but I love you. I love you. Come into a relationship with me and I'll care for you. I'll provide for you.
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0: Pastor Lloyd Pulley on the miracle of salvation.
1: It's more than just a feeling or an experience that sways the emotions and tickles the senses. Young Christians have not learned this one secret. They haven't learned that a miracle has happened to them. They think that their heart's questions were answered by a particular message or a particular person, that if others heard the same thing, they would also believe. They haven't quite learned that what happened was an absolute miracle of God. God is the one that drew you. He is the one that caused you to recognize Him and opened your heart to Him. And you responded to that.
0: That's Pastor Lloyd Pulley from Calvary Chapel Old Bridge here in New Jersey. 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

0: Welcome to Searchlight, a survey through Scripture with Pastor John Corson. It is our desire to bring you a systematic study of the entire Bible, chapter by chapter, book by book. Here on Searchlight, we are continuing our discussion of Christian liberty. This discussion comes from our study of 1 Corinthians 8, 9, and 10. We have previously seen that we are free in Christ, but the Apostle Paul tells us that we should use our Christian liberty only in ways that do not stumble others. On our last program, we began a verse-by-verse study of 1 Corinthians chapter 10. In this chapter, Israel is being used as an example of what not to do regarding Christian liberty. Israel had been set free from their slavery and were being led to the promised land, and God was miraculously providing food and water for them in the desert, and still they complained and lusted after meat. As we pick up our story today, we will see that God gives them just what they asked for, and the results are not pretty. With our study, here now is Pastor John.
1: The people looked and saw a massive cloud coming towards them, but it wasn't a normal cloud. It was fluttering and squawking, and they were quail. And it says there in Numbers 11 that the quail, as they came in, it was incredible because they came in flying 2 cubits above ground level, which is about 3 feet. So they came in flying at 3 feet, which is perfect because the men grabbed these clubs, these sticks. And man, these quails were right there in the strike zone. And they began to just boom. It's nail these quails. And truly, check it out. Numbers 11, it's true, they were doing this with bat-like objects, because it says in Numbers 11, every man gathered 10 homers. That's what it says, check it out. And so, with every man gathering 10 homers, they began to scarf and they began to eat until, we are told, it just filled them to the place of overflowing from their nostrils. Interesting, because the psalmist picks that up, and in recounting that story, he says, but these people lusted exceedingly in the wilderness and tempted God in the desert. So God gave them their request. They wanted meat. Okay, here it comes. But he sent leanness to their soul. Psalm 106, 14 and 15. We want meat. Okay, here it comes. And man, it didn't satisfy them. In fact, it destroyed them. Because that's the way that lust is, you see. It's insatiable. If I give in to my lusts are never satisfied. But you've heard me say before, and it's important we tell this to our kids and remind each other, that lust is like a fire. The more you feed it, the hotter it gets, and the more it demands. See, that's the tricky thing about lust. Oh, if I could just have one. Or just a little, you see. But what happens is, you take one or a little, and you got to have more and more and more until it's just coming out of your nostrils. And it kills you. It wipes you out. There's leanness in your soul, first of all, an emptiness in your spiritual life. It just doesn't work. Lust doesn't satisfy. And not only is there a leanness in your soul, But there's a danger to your body. Ask these people. They died. Wiped out in the wilderness. They were overthrown. They were wiped out because of their lust. They just ate themselves to the place of death. Tragic. Nor, verse 7, secondly, watch out for idolatry. In this life of liberty that we're called to, watch out for lusting, wanting more, wanting something else. And watch out, number 2, for idolatry. Neither be ye idolaters, as were some of them, as it is written, the people sat down to eat and drink and rose up to play. The reference there, of course, Exodus chapter 32. Moses was up on the mountain, getting the Ten Commandments from the Father. Down below, the people wondered about their pastor. He's been gone 40 days. Where is he? What's he doing? Why are we paying him? So they turn to the assistant pastor. Aaron, you be our leader. Well, me? Yeah, you. And they gave to Aaron all of their gold earrings and bracelets and anklets and trinkets. And Aaron took those gold earrings and bracelets and trinkets, and from them he fashioned an idol, a golden calf. And the people looked at that idol, and they began to celebrate around the idol, and they began to play. We're not talking basketball or tiddlywinks. They began to play in immorality. When Moses came down and saw what the people were doing, he smashed those tablets on the ground. And he said to Aaron, "What in the world are you doing?" Aaron said, "Moses, don't have a cow." Here's what happened. Here's what happened. The people, they came to me, and they gave me their gold, and I took this gold and tossed it in the fire, and out came, amazing, out came this calf, from which we get the expression, holy cow. It just came out. It's true. That is where the expression does come from. Now, what's going on there? You see, the idol that they formed was not to be competing against Yahweh or Jehovah, the God of Israel. What the golden calf was in reality was an attempt to make something visible and tangible and touchable that would represent the nature and character of Yahweh for them. It was not another God. It was saying, hey, let's make God visible and touchable. And a cow will represent God. They made God in the image of a cow. Many cultures considered the cow at that time to be representative of deity. Why? Gentle animal, provides milk for its young. Powerful creature and yet not threatening. And so there are reasons why cultures in that day looked to the cow as sort of a representative of deity. And these people in Israel, they knew better, and yet they said, let's make something that represents God to us. Now, here's the problem with idolatry. If I allow anything or anyone, some statue I make or some hero that I extol, to say, well, this represents God to me, it will at best only partially represent some aspect of the full character and nature of the Father. And it will leave open real problems. You see, if you look at God as only being a cow in the sense of providing for the young, gentle, he is. He does provide for the young. He is gentle. Then you say, well, if he's that way, it won't matter if I act immorally, if I get involved in dancing nakedly, because God is gentle and mellow, like a cow, you see. Yes, he is gentle and provides graciously. But he is also lion-like. He's holy and righteous and powerful and awesome, you see. Therefore, anytime I try to make something or someone represent God, be it a little statue on an altar representing some figure that causes me to say, well, I'm just getting closer to God as I look at this icon, you see, or some person, I'm going to be in trouble, because at best it's only going to be a partial, limited representation. And I will then choose to ignore other aspects of God that will then allow me to justify my own playing, whatever it might be. Dangerous thing. But weren't the people disadvantaged? Because here is God who is so transcendent and awesome. And isn't it understandable they would want something touchable and tangible and visual, that they might have an understanding of the nature and character of this God? Yes. And guess what? In due season, God would provide such a touchable, tangible presence in the person of Jesus Christ. God became man and dwelt among them. At the right time, through the right means, came that visual, touchable, relatable image, you see. But any other image before that time or after the time of Jesus Christ is going to be lacking, you see. So watch out. I know none of you have little Buddhas on your mantle. I know you don't have little shrines in your home. But watch out that you don't allow some person or some author, or some ministry, or some religious painting, or picture, or book, to say, hey, this represents God to me. Be careful. That's idolatry. That person, or picture, or ministry, or whatever it might be, might have a partial picture of God, but not the full thing, you see. The only full revelation of God is found where? In the person of Jesus Christ. That's it. We have no other heroes. We have no other idols. We do not, must not, and will not make God in our image. We will say Jesus Christ alone, you see, reveals the Father. Anything else is idolatry. Don't make me be represented by a cow or any other person or creature, because it will not fully represent me. And it will cause you then to play around where you ought not to be. Who's afraid of a cow? No wonder they were dancing nakedly and partying. Cows are not intimidating. But what if there was some bears around? Or lions, you see. Careful. Neither. Watch out not only for idolatry and lusting after something else, but a third error they fell into. Neither let us commit fornication as some of them committed and fell in one day 23,000. in this glorious life of liberty that you and me enjoy. Careful. Watch out. We're so free, but make sure your freedom does not lead you down a path to fornication. Oh, I can watch that, or I can go there, or I can read the other. Be careful, because the people of Israel, who had been set free from Egypt, the world, you see, found themselves in the wilderness committing fornication, and 23,000 died in a single day. You say, hey, wait a minute. The account in Numbers chapter 25 of this event says 24,000 died. And it does. So some say and use this text to build a case for Paul not being inspired by the Spirit. Because, you see, he says 23,000 fell in one day. The Numbers 25 account says 24,000 died. Was Paul wrong? Is there a contradiction? No. 24,000 died in totality. 23,000 died in one day. There was an initial destruction, but 1,000 more survived more than 24 hours, but ended up dying shortly thereafter. It's real simple. And if you read the texts carefully, you'll see that there's no contradiction whatsoever. Fornication's a killer. Wipes you out. Be careful about this. How many people are falling today? So we have done in Texas. 4 cheerleaders in a large Texas high school being asked to leave the cheerleading squad because all 4 are pregnant. 5 cheerleaders on the squad, 4 are pregnant. But wait, 1 got to come back on the squad because she went and had an abortion. So the 3 that were kicked off the squad because they didn't have an abortion were mad at the 1 who had an abortion and is now cheerleading for this Texas high school. So now there's a lawsuit. These 3 are suing the school to allow them to get back on the cheerleading squad, even though they're pregnant. It's amazing. It's absolutely flabbergasting. It's shocking. Our culture is collapsing. Even as we, through television and on the radio and in our culture, flaunt sexuality. Sad. Be careful. Yeah, you're free. Absolutely. But don't start down a road that will lead to compromise in sexuality. What you do, where you go, the stuff you're reading or viewing, watch out. Oh, I'm free. I can do this. We can go there. We can be involved with the other. Well, watch out. 23,000 fell in a single day. Neither let us tempt Christ, verse 9, as some of them also tempted and were destroyed of serpents. Numbers chapter 21, verse 5. They were tempting Christ. How? They were tempting Christ. By what means? By saying to Moses, why did you bring us out here in the wilderness to die? We had it made back in Egypt, they said, where there was melons and onions and leeks. That sounds real good. Leeks. Ever had a leek? I have had a leek. It tastes like a great big onion. I don't know what the appeal here is of onions and leeks, and we want onions and leeks and melons. But you see, your mind begins to play games with you on this journey that we're on in thinking about the old times and say, hey, that was really good, those leeks and onions. and melons, when in reality they were in slavery in Egypt, being beaten and whipped and working in the brutal, boiling, blistering sun, crying out to God. They hated it there. But now what are they saying? Oh, it was really good in those days. Watch out. I must be careful. My memory can be so very selective. It can play tricks on me. Oh, weren't those parties back at the old dorm great? Ho, ho, ho. They weren't. They really weren't. The loneliness, the guilt, the emptiness, all of it. It wasn't the way that sometimes you remember. In fact, a lot of historians, commentators, people that study these things say, you know what? They never even had those things in Egypt at all. That's interesting. That melons and onions and leeks were not even known in Egypt at that time. Interesting. That they were dreaming up stuff that they were eating that were not even really a part of that culture. It was only north, up in Israel, where those things were cultivated. So for hundreds of years, if that be so, they were talking amongst themselves about melons and onions and leeks. But wait a minute, where were they? They were up in their home country before they ever wandered down into Egypt and were in bondage there, you see. All mixed up. Don't tempt Christ. By what? Well, why am I here? Why am I stuck with him? Of all the husbands, look the one I got. Man, my job is a bummer. This church service is too long. Whatever it might be, just, you know, tempting Christ by what? Complaining about the place that you're in. When I complain about my situation, I am directly complaining against Christ. He's the one that has allowed me to be in the situation that I'm in. If I'm complaining, I am complaining against Christ. Because he's the one that allowed me to be in that situation, you see. So what happened? They were there complaining about their situation. And snakes began to appear and inflict painful bites upon them. And they began to die. Snake bitten because of complaining.
0: This is what complaining does to us. It bites us like a snake and brings pain. Complaining is wrong because it is saying that God hasn't taken care of us properly. It is tempting God. Well, there are still more lessons for us to learn from the Israelites. 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
1: I mean, where are you today exactly? Are you in a job that you just can't stand? Are you in a relationship that's struggling? Are you listening to this from a hospital room or a jail cell somewhere? Maybe on the side of the road in a car that's broken down? Could God be using it? Could God be using the difficulties that you're in right now as a piece, as a part of the puzzle of your life? That although you don't see the outside, you don't have the box of the puzzle, you don't know how all the pieces are going to work, the Lord is revealing himself in deeper ways.
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1: It's interesting as you read through a story, and we all do it, self included. You see something, it hits our senses. We don't have the full, we don't have the next chapter or the next few verses, and we begin to react to it. It's like, I don't know about this, or I don't know about that. Who are we to judge the Lord?
2: Welcome to Time in the Word with Pastor Troy Warner of Calvary Chapel in Lynchburg, Virginia. We're so glad you're able to join us for today's verse-by-verse study through the book of 2 Kings. This message will be part of a study covering 2 Kings 2 through 4. We've moved on from the person of Elijah now, and now we're talking about his assistant, Elisha. Elisha, who insisted on that double portion of the Holy Spirit, is going to have quite a ministry. There's several miracles that God will use him to do to really go above and beyond what his master had done, which is something I hope that we all hope for ourselves and for our children, that they will surpass what we have done in the service of the Lord, and also that the Lord will use us greater than the generations that came before. Let's open our Bibles to the book of 2 Kings and spend some time in the Word.
1: We're going to be in 2 Kings chapter 2. We did not finish chapter 2. I got to verse 18 and we pulled up there, so we'll pick up at verse 19. The goal is to get down through the end of chapter 4 tonight. And we are, to me, we're in some of the best chapters of the Old Testament, if you can say that. I mean, they are just so full of drama and the power of God and men of God, people who are evil. And we see how the Lord is going to work through all of those circumstances. So, 2 Kings chapter 2, beginning at verse 19. And if you weren't here last week, we gave short introduction. 1 and Kings were written as a single book in the Hebrew literature, and it shows the consequences of when people turn away from God and when people turn back to God. We are introduced to the beginning of the ministry of Elisha, the prophet, and how he was so desperate for the outpouring of the Holy Spirit upon his life. He did receive that. We saw one first miracle of him parting the Jordan River. But as we continue on, you're going to see miracle after miracle after miracle that God is going to do through this new man that steps in to lead the nation after a faithful servant of the Lord in Elijah. And I mean, those are some shoes to step into. And transitions are always hard. They are the most difficult if you're the person following somebody who's done an amazing job. Because the standard says, if you're Joshua taking over for Moses, that's difficult, right? If you're Elisha stepping in for Elijah, that is difficult. But we see that when a man is called by God, he is filled by this Spirit. If a woman is stepping into an area of ministry that she has been called into, the Lord's going to fill her with the Holy Spirit. And that's, I think, a good encouragement for us just to kind of ponder as we work our way through this, is that God's not going to call you unto failure. God does not call you unto failure. And I know that we all can feel that. And maybe you don't express it. I can remember as a very young guy, I don't know, maybe 23 maybe. And there was a good friend of mine was stepping out and I was stepping in. And I was, he had done a fantastic job in ministry at this church. And so I was stepping in and this man asked me, well, how do you feel about it? I said, I'm really scared. And he's like, why are you scared? I said, well, I mean, this has been so fruitful. It's gone so well. And he says, well, don't you think God wants you to be fruitful? And I said, well, I hope so. He says, well, let me read you a passage. And he took me to John chapter 15 about abiding. Do you know why God wants us to be fruitful? That he might be glorified. Oh, you mean it's not about me? No, it's not about you, Troy. It's about the Lord getting glory. So when he calls us into a work, he calls us in to be fruitful. And he wants us to be fruitful because he is glorified. It's a little truth there, but it changes our outlook so drastically on how we do everything, really. So let that kind of just be in your mind as we work through this. So begin at verse 19. And we're going to see that Elisha is going to perform a couple of miracles here. Then the men of the city said to Elisha, please notice the situation of this city is pleasant, as my Lord sees, but the water is bad and the ground barren. And he said, bring me a new bull and put salt in it. So they brought it to him. Then he went out to the source of the water and cast in the salt there and said, thus says the Lord, I have healed the water. From it there shall be no more death or barrenness. So the water remains healed to this day, according to the word of Elisha, which he spoke. So, I mean, just it's a simple story, not a lot of moving parts to it, but we see that God wants these people to have drinkable water. He wants them to be able to live and to thrive in the land that he has blessed them with. He doesn't want them to be having to abandon the promised land that's supposed to flow with milk and honey, right? He is doing this work, and so it is in the will and the heart and the mind of God to do this. And so Elisha just steps in, and you can see that his prayer for the power of the Spirit to be upon him lasted past the parting of Jericho. And then another miracle that takes place, this one is fun. So verse 23, then he went up from there to Bethel. And as he was going up the road, some youths came from the city and mocked him and said to him, go up, bald head, go up, bald head. So he turned around and looked at them and pronounced a curse on them in the name of the Lord. And two female bears out of the woods and mauled 42 of the youths. Then he went from there to Mount Carmel, and from there he returned to Samaria. Isn't that an encouraging story? Every bald man in here is like, I love this story. What's going on here? This seems a little like, are you that sensitive, Elisha? I mean, you don't know how to take a joke? I mean, no, just kidding doesn't work. What's happening here? You know, and really, if it is just him being sensitive, and if he doesn't have a good sense of humor, and he's just being teased by some little kids who tease, then this story doesn't make sense. This doesn't make sense. This is what God gave him power to do, was to destroy little herds of, you know, sassy boys. That's not what's going on here. When they say, go up, bald head, go up, let's just think about this for a moment. If you remember back into chapter 2, everywhere where Elisha went, he was told what was going to happen to Elijah. Elijah was going to do what? He was going to go up. He was going to be taken up into the presence of the Lord. His ministry was going to end. Elijah was the one who slaughtered, it was 400 prophets, 450 prophets of Baal. He is the one that was rebuking the land for their idolatry, for the rebellion against him. They got rid of him. They got rid of this guy. Now, if there's a hope and a desire that they can just run freely into their idolatry, they have one speed bump, maybe just a small one, they don't really know yet, and his name is Elisha. I think what's being said is, can we get rid of you like we got rid of him? Can the word of the Lord be gone from this land once and for all? Can we hear no more rebukes from the prophets calling us to repentance and to follow the Lord? Can't we just have nice messages that let us go and do whatever we want to do? It has been suggested, and I can think of no other better explanation without being completely dogmatic, that these young men, they're not a group of boys, they're young men, and very well might have been of the prophets of Baal. And so when they're saying, go up, bald, go, baldy, go up, baldy, they're like, let us do what we want to do. Now, we're not given a lot of information here to be able to make that a conclusive statement, but of all the things I've read and pondered, that makes the most sense, especially in the context of transition of ministry. The great prophet is gone, the new prophet is on the scene. The old prophet had gone up, the new prophet was in their midst. And they're like, can we just get rid of you? This is a disdain for the word of the Lord through an appointed man of God. That is the offense. That is the problem. Is that the people that were in the land of Israel, God whom he had redeemed and brought them out of Egypt with that strong hand, they don't want to hear what God has to say. They don't want to hear the prophet of the Lord. Thus, judgment came upon them for rejecting the word of God and the man that God had sent to to deliver that word. That makes a little more sense, doesn't it? Than just an oversensitive, bald guy, insecure in his new ministry. Nobody's going to make fun of me. Listen, I don't think that's what's going on here. But may we all check our own hearts and say, do I want to hear the word of the Lord? Do I want to receive what God has to say? A correction, a rebuke. Do I want to hear, or would I rather just hear what everybody else is saying? And I know here you sit on a Wednesday night to go through 2 Kings. You want to hear the word of the Lord. Let's keep on moving into chapter 3. And let's read about some more miracles and some difficulties here that are going to happen. We have seen how the prophets would come and they would speak to, like Samuel, and they would want to find out, you know, what's the will of the Lord? Should we go out to battle? What should we do? We even saw this with Jehoshaphat and Ahab earlier when, you know, he had his prophets come in and they said, go, you're going to be successful. And then they called another prophet and said, you're not going to be successful. And then he threw him in jail. So this is more of that same kind of thing. Chapter 3, verse 1. Now Jehoram, the son of Ahab, this is the other son of Ahab, because the other one died, became king over Israel at Samaria into the 18th year of Jehoshaphat, king of Judah. He's a good one. But remember, there's an alliance through marriage between his son and Ahab's daughter. And he reigned 12 years. And he did evil, that is Jehoram, in the sight of the Lord, but not like his father and mother, for he had put away the sacred pillar, so a stone pillar, of Baal, a false god, that his father had made. Nevertheless, he persisted in the sins of Jeroboam, the son of Nebat, who had made Israel sin. He did not depart from them. So you have the worship of Baal, full embrace of idolatry in the gods of the land. But the worship and the sins of Jeroboam, remember that was that syncretism that took place. They would go to Bethel, they would go up to Dan, and they would worship at these sites, and they were worshiping golden calves. But what do they call the golden calf? Yahweh. This is Yahweh who has done all of this. And so when Jeroboam was removed from the southern tribe and they no longer had access to go down to the temple and worship, he created an alternative, and they had the golden calf. Why golden calf? Well, when Solomon was oppressive to him, Jeroboam had fled down into Egypt and spent years down there. This was a primary god which they worshipped, and he just brought it back up. So we get this commentary, Jehoram is bad, he's evil, maybe not as bad as his dad, but how good should you really feel about that? Not so good. So you have this taking place. And the thing that just came to my mind as I was pondering this is that history and tradition do not reduce evil. Just because time passes by and just because it's really traditional in your family or in a

anything, it should plague our hearts even more that people have been under that kind of deception for so long. So, Jehoram, this is our introduction to him. Other places you may see his name as Joram, but same guy. Verse 4 through 8. Now, Mesha, king of Moab, was a sheep breeder, and he regularly paid the king of Israel 100,000 lambs and the wool of 100,000 lambs. That's a lot of food there and clothing. But it happened when Ahab died, the king of Moab rebelled against the king of Israel. So King Jehoram went out of Samaria at that time and mustered all Israel. So you have the northern tribes, the 10 tribes. Then he went out and sent to Jehoshaphat, king of Judah, saying, "The king of Moab has rebelled against me. Will you go with me to fight against Moab?" And he said, "I will go up. I am as you are, my people as your people, my horses as your horses." Then he said, "Which way shall we go up?" And he answered, "By way of the wilderness of Edom." So Edom is also going to be the third kingdom that's going to be in this coalition that goes to attack Moab in their rebellion. So Jehoshaphat really has no business engaging with this guy, but he's going to do it anyway. They've made this alliance through marriage, and so now he's going to come and help, just as he had with Ahab. Verse 9. So the king of Israel went with the king of Judah and the king of Edom, and they marched on that roundabout route 7 days, and there was no water for the army, nor for the animals that followed them. And the king of Israel said, "Alas, for the Lord has called these three kings together to deliver them into the hand of Moab." So like so many armies, they outpace their supplies. And this has been, throughout history, a major consequences to many battles being lost. You have the force, you have the strength, you have the numbers. But if you don't have water, or you don't have food, then you have a serious problem. And this is what they have run into. But notice the king who does not seek Yahweh is so quick to blame who? Yahweh. Now, is he right or is he wrong? Well, he didn't ask him and he didn't inquire of him. So the Lord didn't lead him. Could the Lord put it in his mind to go to destroy him? Well, yeah, he's a corrupt, evil king. So he certainly could have been led into the snare. But if I could just say, you're not even seeking God and you're going to blame God for your problems? And yet, this is not uncommon, is it? You probably have family and friends, maybe you have done it even yourself, that you have ventured out in clear disobedience. He's worshiping the false gods. In clear disobedience, you ventured out into your own direction, your own way, forsaking God, ignoring his word, disobeying the commandments of God, telling people that come to you, "Don't put a trip on me. Go up, Baldy, go up. I don't want to hear your message anymore." And you reject everything. And now the consequences for doing what you've done and disobeying the Lord begin to bear down on you. And people will often then turn and blame God. It's like, well, you brought this upon your own head. And this is exactly what he's doing. People love to point the finger at the Lord, especially when they will even say they don't believe in him. "I don't believe in God." And then they're mad at him. It's kind of an interesting thing to be mad at something that does not exist. But we hear this. And so this is where we find ourselves. So verse 11. But Jehoshaphat said, "Is there not a prophet of Yahweh here that we may inquire of the Lord by him?" So one of the servants of the king of Israel answered and said, "Elisha, the son of Shaphat, is here, who poured water on the hands of Elijah." He was a servant. And Jehoshaphat said, "The word of the Lord is with him." So the king of Israel and Jehoshaphat and the king of Edom went down to him. Shows you how urgent the time was. Normally they would call, but they don't have time for, you know, round trip, you know, Elisha ticket. They just need to get there and get the word right away. Verse 11, then Elisha said to the king of Israel, "What have I to do with you? Go to the prophets of your father and the prophets of your mother, Ahab and Jezebel." But the king of Israel said to him, "No, for the Lord has called these three kings together to deliver them into the hand of Moab."
And Elisha said, as

0: the Lord of hosts lives, before whom I stand, surely if it were not that I regard the presence of Jehoshaphat, I would not look at you nor see you. But now bring me a musician. Then it happened when the musician played that the hand of the Lord came upon him. So, Elisha does not lack any of the spice of Elijah. And he's just like, you are leading the nation astray. I wouldn't even want to be in your presence. I wouldn't even look at your face. I wouldn't let you look at my face. But Jehoshaphat's here. It's probably the one right thing that Jehoram did, was to find a godly person to get close to. And so this is the scene. But I find it interesting in verse 15 that as he's going to inquire of the Lord, he wants to be in this place where, you know, the music is being played. But the idea is worship music, right? This is a prophet of the Lord. And this has been, I would imagine, for a lot of us, a place where, in those times where we've heard the Lord speak to our own hearts about a lot of things in our life. Maybe in a worship service, maybe in an encounter service, maybe an extended time, you know, waiting upon the Lord somewhere, and you're just worshiping, and the Spirit of the Lord speaks to us. You can read in Acts chapter 13 where the elders were gathered together with the prophets, and they're up in Antioch, and they're seeking the face of the Lord, and it says they were ministering unto him. And while they were ministering unto him, the Holy Spirit said, separate unto me Saul and Barnabas for the work to which I've called them. And Gentile mission work began. And it's still going on to this day. That happened out of a prayer meeting where they were ministering to the Lord. They were waiting upon him. They were probably fasting and worshiping. I would encourage you to find these places in your life. Introduce them as often as you can, where you can just sit quietly in the presence of the Lord and worship him and wait upon him, inquire of him. This is what the prophet of God is doing. This is what we should do. We should be people that sit at the feet of our Lord. We should be like we studied a couple of weeks ago, like Mary sitting at the feet of Jesus. I gave you the lyrics to that one old song, one thing is needful, O my Father, one thing is needful, O my God, that I sit at my feet, at your feet, and I pour out my love. This thing is needful, O my God. But we live in a fast-paced, hard, you know, question, can get an answer to anything in 20 seconds, right? And yet, that does nothing for us to hear the voice of the Lord. You still got to slow down. I still have to slow down and sit and wait upon the Lord. Wait. Be patient and wait. We need to find this place. You can almost see the antsiness of these three kings as he says, well, let's just have some worship time. Worship time, we need some answers. And we're going to have some worship time. We're going to spend some time in the presence of the Lord. And maybe you have some great questions that are pressing upon you. Maybe there's some perplexing circumstances where you don't understand why this and not that, or what's going on, Lord. Sit and wait. Be in the presence of the Lord and allow him to speak to you. Verse 16. And he said, thus says the Lord, make this valley full of ditches. So down in Edom, they are passing through that valley to go and take over Moab. It says, make this valley full of ditches. For thus he said, thus says the Lord, you shall not see wind, nor shall you see rain. Yet that valley shall be filled with water, so that you, your cattle, and your animals may drink. And I love this next line. If you like to underline things in the Bible, this is a good one. And this is a simple matter in the sight of the Lord. You're freaked out. God is not freaked out. This is easy peasy. He will also deliver the Moabites into your hands, and you shall attack every fortified city and every choice city, and shall cut down every good tree and stop up every spring of water and ruin every good piece of land with stones. Now, again, I can begin. I know that there's like, that seems like overkill. Hang on. And see what these people are up to. Find out the kind of things that they're putting their hand to. Because if you, and I'll give the spoiler alert, if you want to come to their defense right now, you're defending people who kill children in sacrifice. Do you really want to do that? You know, it's interesting as you read through a story, and we all do it, self included, you see something, it hits our senses, we don't have the full, we don't have the next chapter or the next few verses, and we begin to react to it. It's like, I don't know about this or I don't know about that. Who are we to judge the Lord? Just give it another three verses and find out what's going on. And you're like, oh, okay, they like to kill babies and like to kill grown men and sacrifice. Yeah, maybe they should not prosper in the land.
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3: Sometimes when we think of someone who might be a good evangelist, we think of certain traits they may have. Maybe they're a people person, maybe they're bold, or they love to talk to strangers. But when you look at what Paul, the greatest evangelist ever, wrote to the Corinthian church, it'll give you hope. He says in 1 Corinthians 2, "And when I came to you, brethren, I did not come with superiority of speech or wisdom, proclaiming to you the testimony of God. I determined to know nothing among you except Jesus Christ and Him crucified. 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

Father, forgive them, for they do not know what they do. Verily I say unto thee, thou shalt be with me in paradise. Woman, behold thy son, and to the disciple, behold thy mother. My God, why hast thou forsaken me? I thirst. It is finished. These are the seven sayings that Jesus spoke in his dying breath on the cross, and Pastor Pancho will offer his further commentary on the seven sayings on today's program of On the Level as we continue looking at John chapter 19 and consider how Jesus unveiled the perfect love of God.

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1: Forgiveness is something that is very hard for us to forgive. You see, in forgiveness, forgiveness has both divine and human dimensions. In forgiveness, there's human and divine dimensions. In the divine relationship, it is first of all the gracious act of God by which believers are put into a right relationship to God and transfer from spiritual death to a spiritual life through the sacrifice of Jesus, and we see it here. The human dimension is that we have to receive that forgiveness. It's divine, because you're hurt humans telling you this, I will forgive you, but I won't forget. See, you know it. I'll forgive you, but I won't forget. But Jesus promises divinely that once he forgives you, your sins are forgotten. But Pancho, what about after I receive the Lord, I mess up, okay? It's not that we want to mess up. Now, if you deliberately, willfully, rebelliously, chronically, you get up just to do sin, you have a habitual sin. But we're talking about those of us who are trying to walk with Jesus, but somewhere along the line, we come short. The Bible says that we sin every single day, right? At least I do, forgive me. I do. Yesterday I was speeding, okay? I sin every single day. A thought, a history thought, I see something, I'm reminded of something, I hear a song, it reminds me of someone, and then I entertain that thought, and that's when the spit comes out. You snap out of it and go, what are you doing, man? Baby, come back. And so, you know, your mind's already cluttered. And this is why I recommend you at night before you crash, before you lay down to sleep, lay by your side of your bed or laying down and say, Father, forgive me for my sins this day. Forgive me. And the Bible says in 1 John 1:9, that he is faithful and just to forgive us of all sin. And his blood cleanses us from all sin. So we have a continual cleansing. The blood of Christ, which we learned last week, has cleansing power. The blood of Jesus Christ has power. And it goes, as they said in the song, to the deepest valleys and to the highest mountains. And it reaches all the way to the soul of man and forgives you. Forgiveness of sin is one of the components of salvation. We need to be forgiven. God has to pardon us. Before God absolves the sinner has to cry out, forgive me. Christ is not going to go after you, I'm willing to forgive you. But if you have no sense of forgiveness, then Christ will not forgive you because you're not asking to be forgiven. It isn't until you recognize that you have crossed that divine line, you cross over that threshold where you know consciously that you're a sinner. And your sinful life is creating problems for you, problems for your children, your home, your marriage is your sin. And you got to deal with the sin. It isn't until you come to the place in your life where you say, Father, forgive me. And we call that prayer the sinner's prayer. The sinner's prayer. God does not listen to sinners. Listen to what I'm saying. God does not listen to sinners' prayers. Have you ever prayed before you were a Christian? You prayed right before you went to court? You went right before you went to an ER. You prayed right before you see someone that was dying. And you, so you pray something like, oh, God, help me. Give me strength. And, big dodger in the sky, help me out. And then once the storm was over with, you went back to your games. Isn't that the way it was? Oh, God, I will not drink again, God. Oh, help me. I swear to God, I will not drink it. I swear to God, stay from Tommy's. No. Oh, God. I walk on my knees all the way to Mexico City. Oh, I go see the Black Madonna in Poland. Lord. And the next day, there you go again. Forget about your prayer last night. You see, God does not listen to sinner's prayer, to sinner. The only prayer that God will listen to a sinner is repentance. That's it. Once you become a child, you'll see part of the feature in the crucifixion is that when Jesus said, it is finished, the Bible said that the veil in the temple which prohibited man to enter that time. Only a high priest can go in there once a year. The Bible says that that curtain tore from top to bottom, symbolizing that the tear began from above in heaven, and he tore it up. And once he opened that curtain, anybody can go inside the holiest of holies. Amen? Anytime, any place, anywhere, wherever you're at, you can be at home, you can be in the kitchen, you can be in a boat, you can be in a plane, you can be in a court, you can be in jail, you can be in the hospital, you can be anywhere. And you say, Father, in the name of Jesus, and by the power of Jesus' name, your voice and your altar prayers go directly to the throne of grace in time of need and grace. We are told, I'm looking at the book of Hebrews already. He says that we are to enter with confidence and boldness to the presence of him who has no sins, a priest who can sympathize with our sins, yet he is clean without any sin. Therefore, let us enter with boldness through the throne of grace in time of need so that we can petition for grace and mercy. Amen. Enter any time. Because we have been forgiveness. And you see here the offering that God gives you. That's what Jesus was offering. Forgiveness of your sins. You remember in the one of the first miracles when they bring a paralytic man to the roof. And as he was being brought down, Jesus saw him and he said, your sins are forgiven. The Pharisees said to themselves, no one can forgive sins unless they're who? God. Duh. And Jesus noticed that their heart were bitter. And he says, why is your heart bitter, man? He says, I can heal this guy. But then he will be a healed sinner. He needs to be spiritually first. He needs to find salvation. Spiritually first. And then the physical. When I go pray for people in the hospital, I don't pray that they get well first. I mean, for what? They're going to get well and they're going to go back again. I tell them, you might die. That's why you're here. Have you made peace with God? I don't go first to the, well, we hope you get better so you can sin and go sniff glue again. I don't want to tell them that. I tell them, listen, you may die. Have you made peace with God? I said, no, but would you like to make peace with God? Would you like to receive my Lord and Savior? Oh, dude, I'm just here for an operation. Well, this is a big operation, dude. This is it. Your heart. You need your heart to be operated on. You need to have peace. And God, would you like to receive it? He goes, well, I ain't got no choice, but I may die. Yeah. And they receive the Lord. And then we pray for his healing. It says, God's will for you to live or to die. Both ways are good. No way, man. Yeah, both ways. But they don't understand that yet. And so Jesus was concerned with his salvation first. Your sins are forgiven. And this is, so you will know the power of God. He told the guy, pick up your bed and walk. Homeboy picked up his bed and just walked on by. So now he's received the Lord. He's healed. And the power of God is upon Jesus Christ. And here you see it on the first utterance of the cross. The forgiveness of God. The second one. Go to Luke 23, verse 43. Let's go to verse 39. Then one of the criminals who were hanged blasphemed him, saying, if you are the Christ, save yourself and us. But the other criminal answered, rebuking the other criminal, saying, do you not even fear God? Seeing you're under the same condemnation? And we indeed justly, for we received the due rewards for our deeds, but this man has done nothing wrong. Then he said to Jesus, Lord, remember me when you come into your kingdom. And Jesus said to him, assuredly, I say to you today, you will be with me in paradise. Now he was speaking about the future. When you get to your kingdom, remember me, in the future. But Jesus changed the future into now, today, not tomorrow, but today you will be with me in paradise. Now, when you read all the Gospels speaking about this event, everybody's mocking Jesus. The religious Jews, the passers-by, because it was a busy thoroughfare, a pedestrian, it's a lot of foot traffic, and it was there by design so they can fear the Roman rule. And so they had people watching Jesus, and they were jeering him. The religious people, jeering him. The Romans, jeering him. Even one of the criminals on the cross was jeering and mocking Jesus. But this man did not. What made him so different? I think some people hear the voice of God and others do not. The bottom line. Out of all my friends, Why did I listen to the voice of God? My other friends heard the same message. We went to the same places where we heard the gospel, and it didn't affect them even till today. It has not affected them, but it affected me, and it infected me. Why? I can't tell you. I don't know. I don't know. All I know is that as they were mocking Jesus and talking about religious freaks and Jesus freaks and hallelujahs and all that, to me, it did something. And I was searching more for that. I don't know why. Because we see that the other criminal had sensitivity. He believed God. He called him God and Lord. He recognized Jesus. Whereas the others basically are just mocking Jesus, disrespecting Jesus. And Jesus, what he offers, even on the cross, even though he's staple to the cross, he still asks. He's still able to provide salvation, forgiveness, assurance, hope, eternal life, immediately after his death. Someone said that the voice of sin may be loud, but the voice of forgiveness is louder. And so it's true. And this symbolic act opens the kingdom of heaven to all believers. See, this scripture shoots down so many cults or religious Christianity groups. Some believe that you have to be baptized. If you're not baptized, you're not saved. It's called baptismal regeneration. Did he get baptized? No. Hey, go get your act together, man. Comb your hair, brush your teeth, dental floss, and then come to Jesus. No. He was a criminal. The gospel says that he was 187 PC. What's 187 PC? Murder. Penal code 187. He was a murderer. Jesus didn't say, you know, today after you go to county and then, you know, no, today you're going to die. In a couple of minutes, you're going to get your knees blown up by a bat and they're going to crack your knees. You're going to die. Today you're going to die. But today you will be with me in paradise. Speaking about the beginning of the Garden of Eden. It was a paradise. But Adam disrupted it. We are told that Jesus came to do and undo what Adam had done. Adam introduced death. Jesus introduced eternal life. Adam introduced condemnation. Jesus brought forth reconciliation and peace with God. And so Jesus came to undo or to do what Adam did. And so he offered them. The third one, go to John chapter 19. And we're going to go real fast now. Put on your seatbelts, man. John 19, 26. Well, this is the one that we were reading earlier, right? This is, woman, behold your son. From that hour, the disciple took her to his own home. Now, remember now that Jesus' brothers, according to John chapter 7, Jesus' brothers were not believers yet. Now, you know that the unity of the church, like it was in Jesus' time, even today, the unity of the church is kind of, was more spiritual rather than natural. Some of you have. Is that correct? Some of you? Raise your hand. Is that some of you? Of course. In my first 15 years as a Christian, my only family was a church. Because my own family kind of disowned me. They didn't tell me that I'm not right. Hey, get out of here. No, but, you know, when the whole, I call, where's everybody at? Oh, we're down mom's house. We're celebrating so-and-so birthday. And my brother's there? Yeah, my sister's there. Your mother's there. How come I didn't get called? Well, because they don't want you. Because you're not a party people no more. You don't, you're going to go there, you know, Poncho, you used to do all the, you were the bartender, now you're just a punk. You just don't even drink, and you give us a dirty look when we're drinking, and so why invite you? And so I knew that my family, even Millie's mom, will say, I think you're in a cult, because, you know, you don't even come to our house. Why do you go to church on Wednesdays? Why, you a freak? I mean, going Sundays, you know, twice on Sunday, that's good. But man, and then you go on Wednesday night, and then you have Bible study on Friday? And what do? We study the Bible, Mom. You study the Bible. But why so much? You're into a cult. And so Jesus, which was common in those days, you remember when they came to look for Jesus, the mom and the sisters? The Bible says that they came knocking, and it said, Jesus, your brothers and your mother and your brothers and sisters are standing outside. They're seeking to speak with you. But Jesus answered and said to the one who told him, who is my mother and who is my brothers? And he stretched out his hand towards disciples and said, here are my mother and my brothers. For whoever does the will of my Father in heaven is my brother and sister and mother. So you see that unity, it was more spiritual than natural. So there he tells John, because John had access to the cross. John was connected there. So here's John at the foot of the cross. And there's the mother of Mary. You remember what Simeon the prophet told her in Luke chapter 2? He says, a sword shall enter your heart. And there's Mary, probably looking back at that day when she offered baby Jesus. That sword that he spoke about is here now. And watching her son in the cross. And then Jesus is crucified. And even at the end, he says, woman, behold your son. And then he says, behold your mother. From that day, John, the beloved, took care of his mother because he had nobody else. Now, this is the last time you see Mary. You see her in the book of Acts, in chapter 1 of the book of Acts, verse 14. That's the last time you see of Mary. She's not mentioned in the book of Acts. She's not mentioned in the book of Revelation. She's not mentioned in the epistles. She's not mentioned in the pastoral epistles. Mary is not mentioned at all. And so the religion of today, the traditional cultural religion, they made a whole religion upon Mariology. But there's no biblical basis for that. None at all. She didn't die on the cross. She was not buried. She didn't rise from the dead. She didn't ascend into heaven. She does not sit at the right hand of God. She's not coming to earth. She's dead, and she's dead. Mariology does not stand on any biblical infrastructure. None at all. It's all man-made. Some of you get upset, but I hope you don't. It's a reality. Jesus gets it. Here it is. And then you find in Matthew 27:46, during the darkness, and where he cries out, Matthew 27:46. In Matthew 27:46, we are told in verse 45, now from the sixth hour until the ninth hour, there was darkness over all the land, and about the ninth hour, 3 o'clock in the afternoon, Jesus cried out with a loud voice, saying, Eli, Eli, lama sabachthani, that is, my God, why hast thou forsaken me? Some of those who stood there, when they heard that, they said, this man is calling for Elijah. Immediately, one of them ran and took a sponge and filled it with sour wine and put it on a reed and offered to him to drink. This was not mocking. Basically, it was analgesic drink. It was a drink to numb the pain. And the rest said, leave him alone. Let us see if Elijah will come to him. And Jesus cried out again with a loud voice and yielded up his spirit. Then behold, the veil of the temple was torn in two from top to bottom, and the earthquake and the rocks were split. Now, you can look up on your own time Psalm 22 and read it. That's Jesus is quoting from Psalm 22. And then, right after darkness, in John chapter 19, verse 28. John chapter 19. In John chapter 19, you have now, in chronological order, you have verse 28. After this, Jesus, knowing that all things were now accomplished, that the scripture might be fulfilled, said, I thirst. Now, he's not making a request that he wants to drink. He expressed only that he was thirsting. And that is one of the signs of a crucified victim. It is the thirst for water. Because he is going through internal desiccation or dehydration big time. He's sweating, blood's going out all over the place, and has the first signs that he's dying. And so, I thirst. And then, finally, in John chapter 19, verse 30, so when Jesus had received the sour wine, he said, it is finished. And bowing his head, he gave up his spirit. The word finished, it is the word telestai. Telestai basically has many meanings. It could be mission accomplished. It could be that the debt has been paid. Or it could be mean that basically the types and symbols of the Old Testament had been adequately fulfilled. The Lamb of God on Passover, his knees are not going to be broken. Water came out of his side. Water and blood symbolizing what he told Nicodemus, you must be born of blood and water. All these things were fulfilled. Someone said it was a consummation of all his prophetic utterances and the fulfillment that he came to die for the world. It was the final accomplishment of his Father's will. It was a sacrifice of sin. And so the predictions of the Messiah were fulfilled. And then the last one. And let's go to Luke 23 and we're finished. Luke 23. And Luke 23, verse 46. In verse 44, now it was about the sixth hour, and there was darkness over all the earth until the ninth hour. Then the sun was darkened, and the veil of the temple was torn in two. And when Jesus had cried out with a loud voice, he said, Father, into your hands I commit my spirit. And having said this, he breathed his last. So when the centurion saw what had happened, he glorified God by saying, certainly, this was a righteous man. And the whole crowd who came together to that site, seeing what had been done, beat their breasts and returned. What did they saw? The earthquake, the darkness, and he saw all that was going on. It was a weird phenomena. And the Bible says the graves were open and the dead were walking around. It was very horrific. And the things that he saw, it must have been violent for a hardcore centurion to say, truly, man, this is somebody here. He didn't say there's someone special. He said it like it is. Truly, this is the Son of God. And Jesus gave up his ghost. And the whole crowd who came together to that site, seeing what had been done, they beat their breasts. It was a sign of contrition, but not repentance. Anybody can do this. Oh, I'm sorry. That's all the guys in jail do. Oh, I'm sorry. Sorry they got caught. But not repentant. Like, man, I stole from my mother. I stole from my grandma. I feel bad. No, they don't feel bad. They feel bad they got caught. But they don't have repentance in their heart. And so the people here had no repentance. Verse 48. And the whole crowd who came together to that site. Verse 49. But all of his acquaintances and the women who followed him from Galilee stood at a distance watching these things. John 19 says that the women were there. But no doubt after he's gone, they push everybody away. That's it. But the women would not leave. They were there watching him through. And then they'll take him all the way to the resurrection. So we know what's going to happen already. But I hope you see that the utterance of Christ means so much to us. What a wonderful hope. Everything that Jesus had to do, he cried out, Telestai, it is finished. It's over. That's it. You cannot add, you cannot subtract. It's over, and that's it.
0: Well, today Pastor Pancho has been teaching us the seven sayings from Jesus on the cross that unveils the perfect love of God that he gave for any and all to receive. As we've been learning in John 19 on today's program of On the Level. Well, for the latest news and information, to know anything and everything about our ministry here at the Ark Montebello, as well as being able to review this study again, simply go to our official website. That's where you will find everything you need to know about us, all the social media links, as well as being able to hear this study again. For centuries, many of the world's distinguished philosophers have assaulted Christianity as being irrational, superstitious, and absurd. Many have chosen simply to ignore the central issue of the resurrection. Pastor Pancho will be talking about the resurrection of Christ on tomorrow's program of On the Level. I hope you can join us then.

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2: Somebody recently sent me an article called How to Raise a Pagan Kid in a Christian Home. The article quoted the original writer of the kids' show VeggieTales as he lamented the way he wrote it. He said, "You can say, hey kids, be more forgiving because the Bible says so, or hey kids, be more kind because the Bible says so." But that isn't Christianity. It's morality. We're drinking a cocktail that's a mix of the Protestant work ethic, the American dream, and the gospel. Our gospel has become a gospel of following your dreams and being good so that God will make all your dreams come true. It's the Oprah God. Wow, that's intense. You see, the message of the Bible is not to, quote, be a good person. The biblical gospel teaches us that you can't be good enough no matter how hard you try. And so, Jesus took your place because you had zero chance of meeting him anywhere but at the foot of the cross. The cross was brutal because it was the payment for sin. Sin that offends God and sends sinners who are corrupted at their core into hell for eternity. God's punishment of sin, as well as his sacrifice for sin, corresponded with that reality. Don't teach your kids to merely follow the rules of the Bible and then it's all good. God beckons us to infinitely more than that. When we reduce God's word to a moralistic message, we make the whole thing about us instead of about God. The point of life is not to be a good person. The purpose of life is God himself, to know, love, worship, and enjoy him, and to share that truth with everyone around you. It's important to note that when God is the purpose and passion of your life, he will transform your thoughts, your words, your attitudes, and actions because you always become like those closest to you. I challenge you today, don't be a moralist. Be a born-again follower of Jesus who is saved by grace and surrendered to truth.
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0: Welcome to The Word for Today, featuring the Bible teaching ministry of Pastor Chuck Smith, founder of the Calvary Chapel Movement. This radio program is a chapter-by-chapter, verse-by-verse study through the entire Bible. And on today's edition of The Word for Today, Pastor Chuck continues his message, Salvation to Our God, as we pick up in Revelation chapter 7, verse 11. And now, with today's study, here's Pastor Chuck.
1: Here is the crowd now in heaven. A great number of them. However, these are from all over the world, from all of the various races, ethnic groups. Their cry is the same, salvation to our God, which sits upon the throne and unto the Lamb. And all of the angels stood round about the throne and about the elders and the four living creatures of the cherubim, and they fell before the throne on their faces and worshiped God, saying, so be it, blessing and glory and wisdom and thanksgiving and honor and power and might be unto our God forever and ever. Amen. Now, when the church sings its song of redemption, verse 9 of chapter 5, they sang the new song, saying, thou art worthy. The angels respond to that song in worship, saying, worthy is the Lamb that was slain to receive the power and riches and wisdom and strength and honor and glory and blessing. Here the same things with a couple of differences. To the church's song, they refer to riches, for interestingly enough, the Lord considers us as his treasure. Paul prayed for the Ephesians, that they might receive a spirit of wisdom and understanding, that they might know what is his riches in the saints, or you might know how much God values you. You remember the parable of Jesus concerning the kingdom of heaven was likened to a man going through the field and discovering a treasure, and who for the joy thereof went out and sold everything so he could buy the field and have the treasure. Now the field, Jesus said, is the world. And he was the one that gave everything. He gave his life to purchase the world in order that he might obtain the treasure. So if you only knew, Paul said, how highly the Lord treasures or values you. And Peter writing says, we are his peculiar treasure. Well, it's peculiar to me that God would, you know, take such value in me, that God would treasure me. But we are his inheritance. So riches, when the church declares its song, for we are his inheritance, his riches. When this group sings, thanksgiving is substituted for riches. And so that's the difference in the response to the two groups. As the angels respond to this second group, the response is not of riches, but of thanksgiving. Interesting little difference here. They are different groups. We do not see the church here in chapter 7, but we see those who were in chapter 6 under the fifth seal who were martyred during the great tribulation for their testimony, who were crying for vengeance on those who dwelt upon the earth, who were given white robes and told that they should wait for a short season until their full number be complete. They were saying, how long, O Lord, holy and true, before we can enter into the heavenly scene? The Lord gave them white robes and said, wait until your full number is complete, and then you can come in. Now we see their number completed. We see them entering into the heavenly scene. And this is really taking us on out to the end. And so in chapter 7, as we have this little vignette, it's one that now takes us out and shows us the whole picture. And then we'll, of course, come back to the seals again when we get to chapter 8. So this is just a little a side view and a side journey and a view of this little segment here on up to the end. So, the angels respond to their song of salvation, worshiping God and ascribing to God the blessing and the glory and the wisdom and thanksgiving and honor and power and might unto our God forever and ever, so be it. Now, one of the elders asked John a rhetorical question, saying, "What are these which are arrayed in white robes, and where did they come from?" Who are they, John? Where did they come from? And it was a rhetorical type of a question that was designed to open the door for an answer. It wasn't really looking to John for an answer, but it was just designed to open the door to give the answer to John. "And I said unto him," John said, "Sir," kurios, often translated Lord, "thou knowest." "And he said unto me, these are they which came out of the great tribulation, and have washed their robes and made them white in the blood of the Lamb. Therefore, they are before the throne of God and serve him day and night in his temple. And he that sitteth on the throne shall dwell among them." Now we find that ultimately these are to receive all of the rights and the privileges of God's redeemed people, the church. At the present time, they were not allowed to come into the scene in chapter 6, the fifth seal. Now that they come in a serving capacity, serving him in his temple day and night. Whereas the church is reigning with him, and the promise to the church is that they would reign with him, unto him who loved us and purchased us with his blood. And we shall reign with him. These are serving him there in the temple of God. And he that sits upon the throne shall dwell among them. Now, they came up out of the great tribulation, which means that they were no doubt martyred during this tribulation period. And we will read where when the Antichrist takes over, he's going to bring in a new economic system which requires everyone receiving a mark and no one being able to buy or sell without that mark. However, anyone who takes the mark will be consigned to a hopeless eternal future. No hope of for salvation for anyone who takes the mark of the beast. So they have power, though, to put to death those that refuse to take the mark. Of course, not being able to buy or sell, you could probably starve to death quite easily. So a great number of people will be saved after the church is raptured. Now, there is an indication that those that will be saved after the rapture are those who had never heard the gospel before. That indication comes from Paul in writing to the Thessalonians, his second epistle, talking about the coming of the Antichrist. He declared that because they did not want to believe the truth, God gave them over to deception that they would believe the lie. So those who have consciously and willingly rejected the truth that is in Jesus Christ, when the Antichrist comes, will bring a strong delusion, and God will allow them to be deluded because they did not want to keep the truth. But there are people on the earth today who have never heard the message of salvation through Jesus Christ. During this period of time, the message of salvation will be declared by the 144,000 that have been sealed. It will also be declared by angels flying through the midst of heaven. And among the people who have never heard the saving grace of God through Jesus Christ, There will be many who will receive the witness and the message of the 144,000 and of the angels and will be saved, martyred, and brought into the heavenly scene. A great number that no man could count, we are told, from all over the world, from all of the nations, kindreds and peoples and tongues. So an interesting group in heaven. John did not recognize them. Had they been the church, and the elders said, who are these? Where did they come from? John would say, well, that's the church, you know. I know them. I'm a part of that group. But he did not recognize them because they are a saved multitude that are not the church. And thus, to John, it is a mystery. But the mystery is explained by the elder. They came up out of the great tribulation. They were martyred and during the great tribulation period, washed their robes and made them white in the blood of the Lamb. Now, they shall hunger no more, neither thirst any more. As we proceed on into the further judgments of God that are going to come upon the earth, we find that the fresh water supplies are going to be polluted so that men will have a real scarcity of water. Not only, of course, if it doesn't rain for 3.5 years, that's going to deplete the water. Also, imagine what would happen even here in Southern California if there were 3 years without water. It wouldn't take long to use up our supplies. There will be a great famine. No rain, the droughts, the crops will fail. But they'll hunger no more. They've gone through hunger in the time of tribulation upon the earth. They've gone through thirst. Neither shall the sun light on them. God's going to give power to the sun to scorch men who dwell upon the earth. For the Lamb which is in the midst of the throne shall feed them and shall lead them unto the living fountains of waters, and God shall wipe away all tears from their eyes. Now, the little side vignette is over, and we come back to the scroll with the seven seals, the title deed to the earth, that Jesus is opening to prove his right to redeem. And when he had opened the seventh seal, there was silence in heaven about the space of a half an hour. Silence can sometimes be an awesome thing, especially in a tremendous crowd of people. You see what silence for 15 seconds does. It seems like expanded, you know, I mean, quiet, and it's sort of an awesome thing. And they're in heaven. Vast multitudes. We've been singing, we've been worshiping, we've been seeing all of the activity that is there. Suddenly there is silence when this seventh seal is opened. Sort of an awesome time. Now, out of the seventh seal, there will proceed now

series of seven judgments, out of the seventh seal, the seven trumpets now burst out. When you get to the seventh trumpet, then the seven vials of God's wrath, which complete the plagues, will be bursting out and coming forth. And so the silence, about the space of a half hour in heaven, just before now this second series of judgments, I saw the seven angels which stand before God, and to them were given seven trumpets. Now, we know that the cherubim are about the throne of God. There are four of them. Satan used to be one of the cherubs. They seem to be the highest of God's created beings in an angelic form. The next highest are the archangels, of which the Bible speaks of two. Michael, called the great prince, an archangel. Gabriel, when he announced himself to the father of John the Baptist, Zacharias, he said, "I am Gabriel who stands in the presence of God." There are seven angels that stand there in the presence of God who are dispatched by God on particular missions. Now, in the one of the apocryphal books of Enoch and also Tobit, Raphael is also named as one of the seven angels. Also in Enoch is named Uriel and Sacriel, and he names a couple of others. But here are seven angels who stand before God. And to them were given seven trumpets. And another angel came and stood at the altar, having a golden censer. And there was given unto him much incense, that he should offer it with the prayers of all of the saints upon the golden altar, which was before the throne. I believe that this other angel is Jesus Christ, and we see him now in his work as a mediator there in heaven, as our great high priest. Now, you remember on earth, the high priest would go in and offer before the Lord the sacrifices for the people. And within the temple daily, the priest would go in and would take these little incense burners with the coals from the altar and offer them. The smoke of the incense would arise before the altar, which was called the mercy seat, which was outside of the Holy of Holies. Daily, they would go in and offer this incense. Now, the earthly tabernacle was a model of heaven, as we have told you. So again now, we see the actual scene in heaven of which the earthly tabernacle was the model. But we see this angel who, as I say, I believe to be Jesus, with a golden censer, offering with much incense the prayers of all of the saints upon the golden altar, which is before the throne, of which the altar in the tabernacle of the mercy seat was a model. And the smoke of the incense, which came with the prayers of the saints, ascended up before God out of the angel's hand. And so here are the prayers of the saints again being offered before God as incense. Now, we found this happen back in chapter 5 when the Lamb came and took the scroll out of the right hand of him who sat upon the throne. The elders took the little golden bowls filled with odors, which are the prayers of the saints, and they offered them before the throne of God. That's when the church burst out singing, "Worthy is the Lamb to take the scroll." But our prayers are often referred to as a sweet-smelling savor unto God, that they ascend unto God as a sweet-smelling savor. So here, again, the prayers of the saints being offered with incense before the throne. These are

0: possibly the prayers of those souls that were under the altar in chapter 5 saying, "How long, O Lord, before you avenge our blood?" Now that God is going to pour out the second series of judgments, these prayers of the saints who were asking God to avenge their blood against those on the earth who had slain them, it could be that these are the prayers that are being offered at this time. Back in chapter 5, when Jesus takes the scroll, the prayers that are offered at that time are those prayers that you have offered when you said, "Thy kingdom come, thy will be done in earth even as it is in heaven." Our prayers will be offered at that time, because when he takes the scroll, that's the kingdom coming. I mean, that's getting the earth ready to establish God's kingdom. And so at that time, those are the prayers that will be offered. Now, as we are getting ready to see these judgments, the prayers that those saints had offered for vengeance upon those who had slain them. I often pray, "Lord, how long before you clean up this mess?" You know, the corruption that is in the world, the corrupt people that are in the world, the corrupted morals. And when men kidnap a little girl, 3, 4 years old, abuse them, and then kill them, I say, "God, how long before you take vengeance on them, bring judgment on them?" I mean, I really get excited over these things, and I really pray, "Lord, how long are you going to let this go on, this corruption and all go on?" The day is coming. God will judge the earth. Man will not get by with his iniquity. And so the prayers of the saints upon the golden altar before the throne, and the smoke of the incense which came in with the prayers of the saints, ascended up before God out of the angel's hand. And the angel took the censer, he filled it with fire from the altar and cast it into the earth. And there were voices and thunderings and lightnings and an earthquake. And the seven angels which had the seven trumpets prepared themselves to sound.
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0: May the Lord bring you into a special consciousness of His presence, of His love, of His interest in your life. And may you walk in the consciousness of God's grace and be led by His Spirit. May you come into a new relationship with God, a very personal relationship with God. In Jesus' name.
2: 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That's right here on the next edition of The Word for Today.

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1: It's all in how you say it. This is Ken Ham, founder of Answers in Genesis, Ark Encounter, and the Creation Museum. A few years ago, I saw this headline, Missing Link Dinosaur Discovered. 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

0: the Lamp, a ministry outreach of Calvary Chapel, Fredericksburg. 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

0: There's so much that happens in prayer. There's so much that goes on there. We don't realize that. But there's so much that He aligns us and He teaches us and He speaks to us. Sure, He knows what we need. But man, He loves it when His people call upon His name. He loves it. Because we're saying, Lord, we need You. You're our Papa. And as children, we come to You. And we cry out to You. Yeah, sometimes we come with our wants. And He goes, well, you know, this is what you need.
1: When you're a parent, you know that your children don't always get everything they ask for. Because you love them, you give them what is good for them, not simply what they want. In the same way, your Heavenly Father knows exactly what you need. That's why in today's message, Pastor Mark encourages you to bring everything to God in prayer. Whether you're asking for wisdom, strength, or simply laying your burdens before Him, you can trust that He hears you and will always answer your prayers. Well, let's join Pastor Mark in the book of 2 Kings, chapter 16, as he continues his message, Look to the Lord and not man.
0: Perhaps it is because we are doing the same thing Ahaz did in sacrificing our kids for the sake of prosperity, unquote. You want to get angry with John Corson. I just reading it. And I thought, well, that's an interesting way of looking at this as well. Interesting how he brings that application. Here, sacrificing our time, sacrificing, you know, all these things, you know, that our kids need. They need us. They need us to hang with them. They need us to talk with them. They should be able to come to us with anything. I'm telling you, man, I raised 5 teenagers. Not too much is going to shake me. I may lose my hair, which I did already, and go gray because I'm only 40. But in my mind. But our kids should be able to come to us with anything. And yeah, we may get upset, shocked, and faint. But they should be able to come to us. We should be available, accessible at any time. At any time. And you need to tell your kids that. I don't care. Come to us. Don't handle this yourself. You know, so anyway, I thought that was kind of interesting that he would say that. This is just a wicked king. People say this is one of the most wicked kings there were. I think a lot of them were, to be honest with you. But to take your child and to offer it to Baal through the idol of Molech and to have drums beaten so your own child's cries will not be heard, so it won't touch you emotionally. I mean, what is going on with this guy? This guy's mad. Well, verse 5, it goes on, and notice it says, Then Rezin, king of Syria, and Pekah, the son of Remaliah, the king of Israel, came up to Jerusalem to make war. So you got Syria and the north coming up to Jerusalem to make war. I thought Ahaz idolized the northern. It's just a big mess, man. And so they come up to make war. And it says Ahaz, but could not overcome him. And at that time, let me read this again. Then Rezin, king of Syria, and Pekah, the son of Remaliah, king of Israel, came up to Jerusalem to make war. And they besieged Ahaz, but could not overcome him. They besieged him, but they could not overcome him. At that time, Rezin, king of Syria, captured Elath for Syria and drove the men of Judah from Elath. Then the Edomites went to Elath and dwelt there to this day. So it's interesting that although they were attacked, they could not overcome the southern kingdom. They could not overcome Ahaz. Now the prophet Isaiah came to King Ahaz during this joint Israel and Syrian invasion and spoke to him about how God would not allow them to be overthrown. How God would not allow Judah to be overthrown. Go ahead and turn to Isaiah chapter 7. Now this is cool because we're starting to get into the prophets and how they're writing, you know, because it's going to be a while before we get to the prophets. So I'd like to bring these out a little bit. And there in Isaiah chapter 7, looking at verse 1, check this out. It says, Now it came to pass In the days of who? Ahaz, the son of Jotham, the son of Uzziah, king of Judah, that Rezin, king of Syria, and Pekah, the son of Remaliah, the king of Israel, went up to Jerusalem. So basically the same thing we're reading here, right? And to make war against it, but could not prevail against it. A little bit more clearer there. They went up to make war, but they could not prevail against it. And it was told to the house of David, saying, Syria's forces are deployed in Ephraim. So his heart and the heart of his people were moved as the trees of the woods are moved with the wind. Then the Lord said to Isaiah, go out now to meet Ahaz. I mean, he's afraid. They're moved. They don't know what's going to come next. And he says, the Lord says, go out to meet Ahaz, you and your son, at the end of the aqueduct from the upper pool. I mean, God's really getting really detailed here, huh? On the highway to the fuller's field. You got it, Isaiah? Oh, yeah, I got it. And say to him, take heed and be quiet. Okay. Basically means be careful and be calm. Do not fear or be faint-hearted, which tells us that he was what? Fearful, faint-hearted, you know. He wasn't quiet. He wasn't calm. He was probably just going out of his mind hearing of this that was coming upon them. He says, for these two, speaking again of the Syrian king and the northern king, these two stubs of smoking firebrands, for the fierce anger of Rezin and Syria and the son of Remaliah. Because Syria, Ephraim, and the son of Remaliah have plotted evil against you, saying, let us go up against Judah and trouble it, and let us make a gap in its wall for ourselves, and set a king over them, the son of Tabal. Now notice God knows their mind. He knows their plan. He knows their heart. And it's through Isaiah that he's speaking this to Ahaz, the southern king. And he's trying to calm him down. Now, why would God even do that to this evil man? He's doing it not for the king, as we continue to tell you, but for his people. So he's warning him. By the way, God knows our thoughts. God knows our hearts. He knows why we're doing things, what our actions are. Don't ever forget that. And here, God is giving this king the thoughts and the plans of his enemies. Kings of Israel and Syria thought of themselves as burning torches who had come to destroy Judah and the dynasty of David. And God said they were just like burnt out smoking sticks, will not do any damage at all. This is encouraging. Look at verse 7. Thus says the Lord God, it shall not stand, nor shall it come to pass. That is, their siege. For the head of Syria is Damascus, and the head of Damascus is Rezin. Within 65 years, Ephraim will be broken so that it will not be a people. He says here, the head of Ephraim is Samaria, and the head of Samaria is Remaliah's son. Now, all of that to say this, if you will not believe, surely you shall not be established. Or you should not stand at all. So God tells this king, will you believe? Will you believe that basically that God has this, that God will protect you, that God will not allow them to come in and have victory, which he didn't. He didn't allow it to happen. And basically God is questioning this king's heart. He's questioning his faith. He's questioning his belief. For the sake, though, not of the king, but for the sake, again, of David. God did not allow this disastrous attack on Judah, and it could have been a disaster, to prevail. He would not allow this satanic plot against the messianic dynasty of David to succeed. And how many times have we seen God intervene in these types of attacks? He keeps his covenant with his people. He loves his people. Verse 10, moreover, the Lord spoke again to Ahaz, saying, ask a sign for yourself from the Lord your God. Ask it either in the depth or in the height above. Ask for a sign, king. What's it going to take for you to believe that I am the true and the living God, that I care for my people, and that I will not allow the Messianic dynasty to be ruined, that I keep my promises, that they are true. So what kind of sign, you know, would you ask? Ask, he says. Verse 12, but Ahaz said, I will not ask, nor will I test the Lord. Now that sounds very spiritual. Hello. Sounds very spiritual. But it's his way of refusing to trust the Lord. It's his way of just saying, I don't trust the Lord. I trust my own instincts. I trust man rather than God. Well, Isaiah's going to tell him anyway. Then he said, verse 13, hear now, O house of David, is it a small thing for you to weary men? But will you weary my God also? Therefore, the Lord himself will give you a sign. Behold, the virgin shall conceive and bear a son, and shall call his name Emmanuel, which we know is God with us. Praise God. Curds and honey he shall eat, that he may know, I love this, to refuse the evil and choose the good. And this is something that this king needed to start to do, to refuse the evil and to choose the good. I love this. For verse 16, before the child shall know to refuse the evil and choose the good. In other words, before the Christ child is to be born, is to be brought into the world. He says, the land that you dread will be forsaken by both her kings. The Lord will bring the king of Assyria upon you and your people and your father's house, days that have not come since the day that Ephraim departed from Judah. And you know what that means? When Ephraim departed from Judah, that's speaking of the division that they're living in now. That's speaking of when Israel split. If you remember 1 Kings 12, verse 16, and they split into the northern and the southern kingdom. I love the fact that God calls that such a powerful of departing from the Lord. But he says this will happen. And he's speaking, of course, of the Assyrians coming to judge the northern kingdom, that they will also engage in Judah. So this prophecy is calling out to the king for the sake of the people to put his trust in God and his word rather than trusting in man. Go back to 2 Kings. Just thought that was interesting how Isaiah is involved with all of this. We love Isaiah. He's a wonderful prophet. And back to verse 7. So Ahaz sent messengers to the king of Assyria saying, I'm your servant. Did he hear a word? Notice this. I'm your servant and your son. Those words should only be told to God. That's what our personal relationship is. Is when we turn to God broken, we receive him as our Lord, our Savior. He's our Father. I'm your servant. I'm your son. I'm your daughter. This is what this king is telling the king of Assyria. Come up and save me. The northern kingdom, Syria are coming. They're coming in to Judea. Hey, you come and save me. I'm your servant. I'm your son. Come save me from the hand of Syria, from the hand of the king of Israel, who rise up against me. There in 1 Chronicles 16:10, it says, glory in his holy name, that the hearts of those rejoice who seek the Lord in his strength, seek his face evermore. Those are some good words. Yet Ahaz has directed his praise and his worship to a man, a foreign man, and should have nothing to do with the southern kingdom, nothing to do with Israel. He's directing his supplication to man. He's committed himself totally to this foreign king. I'm your servant and your son, rather than to God. It's not that God can't use us, guys. It's not that God can't use us to help others, use man, use brothers and sisters in Christ to use others, but it always begins with God. Because that's where our help comes from. It's God, man. You've been in those desperate places that no one's answering the phone and no one answers their text, and you're in a place where all you can do, and we shouldn't really say all we can do, but we call out to God. And we realized at that point, we're broken because we've called out to MasterCard and we've called out to all these folks, and God takes us to a place where there's nobody there available but you and the Lord. Just you and the Lord. Praying to our Creator and our Savior, the one who truly loves us unconditionally. See, he's crying out to this Assyria. It ain't going to be unconditional. Which brings us to an interesting question that people ask. So we're talking about prayer. We're talking about seeking the Lord only, seeking his holy name. Go to him first. You know, he's our great physician. He's our Father. We are his children. But the question comes up. People ask, if God knows what we need before we pray, then why pray? I don't know if anybody's asked you that. Why pray? Well, I'll tell you why. Because prayer is a form of worship. And it acknowledges that he is God and we're not. And it humbles us to speak to him as we ask for him, as we ask of him. And it realigns our wants to our needs. It realigns my will to what? To his will. To his will. There's so much that happens in prayer. There's so much that goes on there. We don't realize that. But it's so much that he aligns us and he teaches us and he speaks to us. Sure, he knows what we need. But man, he loves it when his people call upon his name. He loves it. Because we're saying, Lord, we need you. You're our papa. And as children, we come to you and we cry out to you. Yeah, sometimes we come with our wants and he goes, well, you know, this is what you need, son. We must pray for God tells us to. Jesus, 6 times in Matthew 6, he says, pray or and when you pray, not if you pray. And when you pray. So he expects us to pray. And he taught us. He taught us a way of praying to God. A model prayer. It's not that you have to pray that prayer. But if you never studied it, study the model prayer there in the Sermon on the Mount. Because the Sermon on the Mount turns into the Christian on the Mount. It turns to what applications I can glean from all that God is speaking to me. And one of those things is prayer. And when, not if, you pray. Well, verse 8 through 9, and Ahaz took the silver and gold that was found in the house of the Lord, so he was an unconditional, and then the treasuries of the king's house, which the people through their taxes have provided for the king. And he set it as a present to the king of Assyria. You got to bribe them in order for them to help you. And so the king of Assyria heeded him, for the king of Assyria went up against Damascus and took it and carried its people captive to Kir and killed Rezin. What I want to focus here on, you guys, is that he's robbing God. And Ahaz took the silver and gold that was found in the house of the Lord. It wasn't for him to give. It wasn't for him to take. That belonged to the Lord. And that through the tithes and the offerings of the faithful people who were being obedient to God's word. And what he did was he took that and he gave it to a foreign king who was just going to end up turning on him. Anyway, who is going to come and camp in the city there? How many of us have cheated the Lord by not giving to him what was his in our tithes? How many times have we cheated the Lord? How many times have we robbed the Lord that we have given them to others other than the Lord? And when others, I say, Starbucks or things like that. Ouch, man, knock it off. Well, you know, I've been there too. I have been there, you know, and I've lost, but I've been there and battling through that. You know, Malachi tells us, will a man rob God? Yet you have robbed me. But you say, in what way have we robbed you? In tithes and offerings. You are cursed with a curse, for you have robbed me, even this whole nation. Bring all the tithes into the storehouse, that there may be food in my house. And try me on this, says the Lord of hosts, if I will not open for you the windows of heaven and pour out for you such blessings that there will not be room enough to receive it. He was robbing God. He had no right to take the treasuries, the money, the gold and the silver and give it to a foreign God. That was just wrong. But we need also to ask ourselves, have we robbed God? Have we been robbing God? One thing the Lord taught me, again, I tell you this, back in the day, as I was maturing, I did struggle with this. Again, it was the 80s. There was all these churches that were, you know, coming up with this health and wealth doctrine. And, you know, it was just phony and fake. And, You didn't know who you were giving to, you know. And of course, we're stingy. There's a stingy man in each one of us, a stingy person in each one of us. But the one thing the Lord taught me as I was maturing was not to get hung up with the 10%. It's a great place to start, by the way. A great place to start. Or it's a great goal to meet. But it is good for our walk to give. It is good to give, you know, what we can. It is good to learn to depart with some, then the more will come later. It is good to depart with some. As it squeaks out of your wallet, squeak. But I'm telling you, man, God will bless you because we're trusting God by faith. So you got $5? Start giving as little as you can to the Lord. You're not giving it to me. Look, we're doing great. Praise God. You guys are faithful. So I'm not going to have an offering afterwards. Lock the doors. I'm just giving you an application, you know, which is kind of similar to what he's doing. Let us not leave here and say, wow, he really robbed God. Well, you know, where are we at in that? And so what I did is I just began to give $5 and then so on and so forth. And I worked myself through that and maturing that and understanding the importance of giving to God. Not giving it to Pastor Mark, you're not giving it to Calvary Chapel, you're giving it to the Lord. And then you're trusting us to take that which have been given as we pray and ask God where we can reinvest it. Of course, we pay the bills and things like that. But anyway, I don't like talking about this stuff, but it just came up, so I better talk about it because that's where the Lord is leading me. Let's go to verse 10 real quick. Pattering after the unholy. Now, King Ahaz went to Damascus. This guy's just a mess. To meet the king of Assyria and saw an altar that was at Damascus. And King Ahaz sent to Urijah, the priest, the design of the altar and its pattern, according to all its workmanship. This blows me away. He sees this foreign altar and he says, yes, that's it. It's powerful. Yes, I want the blueprints. Verse 11, then Urijah the priest built an altar according to all that King Ahaz had sent from Damascus to Urijah the priest and made it before King Ahaz and came back from Damascus. I mean, it's interesting how they just continually totally go against the word of God, totally going against God. We know in Hebrews it tells us there in the Old Testament that Moses was given the blueprints. Moses was told all the things that needed to be in the temple to the pattern shown to him on the Mount Sinai. It was written in the scriptures. God never said appoint a building committee and vote on a design. God designed it and he expected his people to build it exactly to specs. And that's exactly what they did, starting with the tabernacle, then the temple. And yet Ahaz decides that there's something bigger than that, something better than that. He gives blueprints. This unfaithful priest builds it, but it begins compromised worship. He begins compromised offerings, which is just going to tailspin this whole man till his death. It's just evil and wicked. And we'll get into some of that in worship, what worship is and what true worship is and things like that.
1: 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This program is a production of Calvary Chapel, Fredericksburg, here in Fredericksburg, Virginia. We study through the Bible chapter by chapter and verse by verse so that we can learn exactly what God has to say to us in every word. The book of 2 Kings may be bleak because we don't get to see a happy ending of the people of Israel returning to the Lord. However, we see many examples of kings who recognized the mistakes of their predecessors and turned the nation's face back toward God. When we look at this world today, we see plenty of chaos and destruction all around us, and thousands of political leaders who want nothing to do with God's word. 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
2: So we're in Numbers chapter 27. And over in Hollywood, there is a pecking order for actors. There are A-listers, A-lister actors. That's the top tier of the acting community. They're globally recognized for their major roles. If you can land them in your movie, you have guaranteed ticket sales because of their name, A-list names. Names like Tom Cruise, Denzel Washington, Brad Pitt, Leonardo DiCaprio, Meryl Streep, Julia Roberts, several A-list actors. But then there are B-listers. And B-listers are famous, but not as famous. They are not household names. And they are often cast, chosen for supportive roles in the movie. I would venture to say that most of our Bible knowledge is about A-listers. People like Abraham, Isaac, Jacob, Sarah, Moses, Joshua, David, Samson, Isaiah, Peter, Paul. These are A-listers. We know their names. Many of their names are found in Hebrews chapter 11, that great chapter called the Hall of Fame of Faith. Men and women who are A-listers, household names. But then there are B-listers in the Bible. And B-listers are known, they're just not as known. Names like Aaron, Jonathan, Barnabas, Silas, these are names not found in Hebrews chapter 11. And then there are even C-listers in Scripture. And largely in this series, overlooked, we have looked and noticed some of these C-listers. Jethro, Baruch, the Shulamite bride in the Song of Solomon, Joseph of Arimathea, Anna, Onesiphorus. They're worth knowing about, we have discovered, because their importance to the main character or their vital importance to the story itself, as we have discovered. Now, if you've grown up in church, if you've grown up around the Bible, especially a Bible teaching church, many of the names that we have talked about in this series may be familiar to you. But even if you've known about Anna and Jethro, even if you've known about Joseph of Arimathea, and even if you have heard of Onesiphorus, the one we covered last week, you probably know nothing about the daughters of Zelophehad. And those are the ones we look at today, the five daughters of Zelophehad. For some of you, this is the very first time you even heard that name before. But did you know that the daughters of Zelophehad are mentioned five times in the Bible? Five times. And four out of those five times, they are mentioned by name. That is, not collectively under the moniker daughters of Zelophehad, but rather they are named by their given names in four out of those five places in Scripture. Now, that's striking when you consider that we don't know the name of Noah's wife. We don't know the name of Lot's wife. We only know her as Lot's wife. We don't know the name of Solomon's wife, the Shulamite bride in the Song of Solomon. We don't know the name of

0: the Canaanite woman who approached Jesus in Matthew 15. We don't know the name of the woman who had an issue of blood who came to speak to Jesus in Luke chapter 8. And the woman at the well of Samaria, anybody know her name? Nobody knows her name. It's not given. The five daughters of Zelophehad are given. Now, what's really important about their story is the legal ruling that follows their request. They come to Moses with a request. What happens during that time will form legal precedent for the nation of Israel going forward. So we are in the book of Numbers, and I've asked you to turn to Numbers chapter 27. The book of Numbers is called that because it is a book about, guess what? Numbers. Exactly. It is a book of census taking. They tally the number of people. And there are two different censuses. Would that be census? No, I think it is actually censuses for the plural. But the first giving of the census is a census of those people who left Egypt and went into the wilderness. The second census in this book are the people about to enter into the promised land. So you have kind of like two different groups, one who left Egypt, and then they number again those who are about ready to go into the land of Canaan. The task of this census is to find out the number of able-bodied men over the age of 20 that they can conscript for the Israeli army. That's the task. So chapters 1 through 25 of the book of Numbers, just giving you a little background, is census number 1. Chapter 26 to 36 is census number 2. Now you may be wondering, okay, they took one census. Why did they take another census? Why are there two recorded in this book? Well, what happened to the first generation of Israelites that left Egypt? They died, right? They're dead. They died in the wilderness. They died because of their disobedience. You remember the story? 12 spies are sent out. That's also recorded in the book of Numbers. 12 spies are sent out. They come back. Two of them say, let's take the land. God has given it to us. 10 of them, however, are freaked out. They don't want to go. There's too many giants in the land. It's too hard. And so they spread that bad report among the people of Israel. The Israelites are filled with disbelief. And so God makes them wander for 40 years in Rio Rancho, in the desert. Sorry, I couldn't resist. In the middle of nowhere. So they all died. And now a second generation of Israelites, their children, are counted in the second part of this book. Now, let me ask an obvious question about the book of Numbers and census. What's so spiritual about a census that you would have to have that in the Bible? Answer, absolutely nothing. Unless your name's in it. If your name is recorded in a book like this, you're pretty stoked. If I take a group picture right now and put it in the foyer, who's the first person you're going to look for after church in that picture? Yourself. So if your name is in the book of Numbers, and that's a book in the Bible, that's pretty wonderful. I kind of look at Numbers as this is God's way of saying, I love you, and I love you, and I love you, and I love you, and I love you. I see you, and you. You're important, you're important, you're important. And so there's a list of numbers of tribes and names of people. Jesus said in Luke 10, do not rejoice that the demons are subject to your name, but rejoice that your name is written in heaven. So as we go through this set of verses in chapter 27 of Numbers, I want to give it to you in four phases. Four phases. The crisis in the nation, the courage of these five women, the confirmation that is given by God, and the correlation to how it applies to us. Let's begin with the crisis. Verse 1, Numbers 27. Then came the daughters of Zelophehad the son of Hepher, the son of Gilead, the son of Machir, the son of Manasseh, from the families of Manasseh, the son of Joseph. And these were the names of his daughters: Mahla, Noah, Hoglah, Milcah, and Tirzah. I think he liked the ah sound a lot. And they stood before Moses, before Eleazar the priest, and before the leaders and all the congregation by the doorway of the tabernacle of meeting, saying, "Our father died in the wilderness, but he was not in the company of those who gathered together against the Lord in company with Korah, but he died in his own sin, and he had no sons. Why should the name of our father be removed from among his family because he had no son? Give us a possession among our father's brothers." Now, first of all, just check out the names here, right? Zelophehad, and then his five daughters. So I'm guessing if you're looking for Bible names for your children, you're not going to pick any of these, which would be a smart move. It's sort of hard for us in America to relate to this little story here, because when it comes to land ownership, we can buy and sell land privately. We buy a parcel of land, we get it zoned for a certain project, and we build according to the zoning laws. In antiquity, it was different, especially in the Old Testament and giving of the land to the children of Israel. It was all by tribal allotment. The land was tied to a mandate from God. God gave the land of Canaan, which is now the land of Israel, to Abraham, Isaac, Jacob, and his 12 sons, the 12 tribes of Israel, as a perpetual covenant, an eternal covenant.
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0: In Leviticus 25, the Lord said, "The land is mine, and it shall not be sold permanently." So the land was to stay within the tribal allotments that would be given when they got into the land. So God owns the land, God owns the people, and God owned the people who owned the land. But it was imperative that all the people had some of the land, because after all, it was called the promised land. And it's not the promised land if you don't have some of the land that was promised. So it was important that every tribe, every clan within that tribe, every family within that clan, within that tribe, had some portion of the land. However, the tribal allotments were reckoned among the sons that were born into the families. Well, the problem in chapter 27 is, what happens if you have no sons? What happens if there's only girls born in the family, daughters born in the family? And that's what is happening here. Zelophehad, can I just call him Mr. Z from now on? Mr. Z dies. He has no sons. He has five daughters. They are afraid that his name is going to be blotted out. Nobody's going to remember him because he has no sons. So poof, gone. No Mr. Z anymore. In ancient cultures, in most all ancient cultures, women were considered property of men. They were the possession of men. Now, that is not the teaching of the Bible, by the way. In Genesis, Adam said, "This is now bone of my bones."

under Muslim majority rule under Sharia law. In many Muslim countries, women are illiterate by design. Very few enter the workforce. Even in Judaism, in ancient Judaism, the prayer was, God, I thank you that I'm not a slave, a Gentile, or a woman. And the strict rabbis were forbidden to greet women as they saw them in the streets. They couldn't even speak to their wives and daughters publicly. It was a broader push for modesty, but what ended up happening is women felt very, very isolated in those cultures. And I don't know if you know this or not, but in the first century Judaism, so around the time of Christ, there was even a group of Pharisees. You know about the Pharisees, right? A group of Pharisees called bruised and bleeding Pharisees. You know why they were called that? Because if they were walking down the street and they saw a woman coming, they would close their eyes. So they wouldn't have any bad, immoral thoughts. Well, if you close your eyes while you're walking down the street, you're going to become a bruised and bleeding Pharisee. You're going to hit a wall or a goat or something. And that is what ended up happening. They're mentioned, by the way, in both the Mishnah and the Talmud, bruised and bleeding Pharisees. So you have this isolation of women in ancient societies. By the time you open the New Testament, there's a breaking of those barriers. And you read something in the first book of the New Testament that is absolutely groundbreaking. You have a genealogy of Jesus Christ, and you have four women mentioned in an ancient genealogy. Unheard of. Unheard of. One of them was even Rahab the harlot. In the genealogy of the Son of God. Women's liberation did not begin in the 1960s under Gloria Steinem. It began 2,000 years ago under Jesus Christ. He brought women into his circle. He brought women into his genealogy. He had women on his ministry team. There were women at the cross. There were women at the tomb. He spoke to the Samaritan woman. A Syrophoenician woman was treated with compassion by him. The woman caught in adultery was forgiven by him, etc. Jesus obviously did not care about the traditions or the moral constraints of the society. He let love and compassion triumph over all of that. And it's sort of summed up by Paul, right? In Galatians chapter 3, when Paul said, there is neither Jew nor Greek, there is neither slave nor free, there is neither male nor female, for you are all one in Christ Jesus. So, the crisis sets up the story. Now, the second phase is the courage of these women. So go back to verse 3, and here's their spiel to Moses. Our father died in the wilderness. But they quickly say, but he was not in the company of those who gathered together against the Lord, in the company with Korah. But he died in his own sin, and he had no sons. Why should the name of our father be removed from among his family? Because he had no son. Give us a possession among our father's brothers. These five gals approach Moses and Eleazar the priest and the leadership of Israel to deal with a problem. And they come to the entrance of the tabernacle. You remember the tabernacle, that sacred place. And it says here, verse 2, they stood before Moses and Eleazar. The language there suggests this is a public, formal meeting. It is sort of like coming to Congress or the Supreme Court or to the White House or perhaps having a large gathering at the D.C., the mall out there in Washington, D.C. They come with a bold request, something never done before in Israel, hoping that this will become a landmark case and it will become codified in Jewish law, which it actually does. Now, just remember, I'm taking you back a few studies in this Overlook series. Remember we talked about Jethro, the father-in-law of Moses? Remember what Jethro
told Moses,

0: Moses to do? He said, Moses, you're meeting people all day long. You can't handle all these people. They can't handle you. You're going to get tired. They're going to get tired of you. So get 70 men who can oversee all these little petty disputes, and they'll bring the hard cases to you, right? This is one of those hard cases. Maybe they met with an intermediate leader of one of the 70, but now they're taking this directly to Moses for Moses to get God's will. Now, I think you need to know this because it sort of stuck out to me as I was studying this and I'm reading commentaries, I'm reading articles, and I'm going online. Some people want to make these five women into the first feminists. And I can't tell you how many articles and books that have kind of cast them as the first feminists. One source says this is a defining and revolutionary moment of early women's rights and civil courage. Another source said this made the first crack to shatter the glass ceiling in ancient Israel. That phrase, glass ceiling, breaking the ceiling, comes from the 1970s, where the idea is breaking barriers that would prevent women from advancing in society, breaking the glass ceiling. So that's what some are saying about this. Well, that's not true. After all, they're concerned with what? They're concerned with the name of their father. So this is not an issue of women's rights. This is an issue of family rights. This is an issue of our father's name and our father's place going forward in Israel. And did you notice that these women bring up the issue that dad wasn't a part of Korah's gig, his rebellion? Now, let me refresh your memory on that. That's back in Numbers chapter 16. There was a guy named Korah who didn't like Moses all that much, and he got 250 other rebels with him to go against and challenge Moses' leadership. And you remember God had a response. God grounded them. He opened up the ground and swallowed them whole. He grounded them. And so she wants to point out, or these five gals, he wasn't a part of that. But notice they say he died in his own sin. And all that means is he was a part of the normal sinful generation that all died in the desert. They all died because of their disbelief. They wandered for 40 years. All of that generation, except two, Joshua and Caleb, they all died. He was just a part of that natural generational death. He died in his own sin. But we get something from this text. We infer that the rebels with Korah and his 250, not only lost their lives in the judgment, but that their survivors probably lost the land that would have been given to them in Israel as well. So, feminists, no. Courageous, yes. Very courageous, unafraid to stand up for the right reason, and willing to challenge the status quo with a holy courage for their own future's sake. Ernest Hemingway said, courage is grace under pressure. We are seeing grace under pressure. Actually, I like it put this way. Courage is just fear that has said its prayers. You might go into a situation and you are fearful. That's okay. Courage is where you harness that. Courage is just fear that has said its prayers.
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2: Have you ever wanted to understand the Bible better, but felt overwhelmed by where to begin? 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
2: Colossians 4:2 says, "Pray for us too, that God will give us many opportunities to speak about his mysterious plan concerning Christ. 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Whenever you're preparing to go share the hope of Christ, which should be on a regular basis, by the way, make sure you have someone praying for you. It is so important for those who evangelize to have someone who's not going as a prayer partner. Better yet, make it a group of people. They should be interceding for you, so that as you go, the divine appointments you have won't be few and far between, but many, and the conversations will lead people to a relationship with Jesus.
1: For more evangelism resources, or to help support the ministries of Agents for Christ, go to agentsforchrist.org. 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
1: Welcome to The Word Made Plain with Senior Pastor Tony Clark of Calvary Chapel, Newport News in Virginia. Currently, Pastor Tony is teaching a study in the book of James. 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
2: Notice, when you look at the armor in Ephesians chapter 6, when you look at the armor, there's nothing on the back, meaning that we shouldn't be retreating. There's nothing on the back. Everything we have is in the front. And we have this offensive weapon to do battle with. And it's put on the whole armor of God. And one of the most important pieces, they're important. I mean, the shield of faith and all this sort of stuff, all those things are important. The shoes, having the proper shoes, and which is the gospel of peace, and the shield of faith. All that stuff is important, but one of the most important to me is the helmet of salvation. Because the helmet of salvation, it protects the head from damaging blows that will come against it. Because it's no matter if you have all that armor on and you don't have a helmet on, you get popped upside the head, you falling down with your armor. The helmet of salvation is very important. So for us, we have to put on the whole armor. Notice he said the whole armor. So that means you don't wake up in the morning, just put the helmet on, just, you know, going out, you know, because you're leaving all this exposed. We have to put on the whole armor of God. But that helmet is really key because it protects our thoughts from the attacks of the enemy. It protects us, protects our thoughts. Thoughts of suicide, thoughts of doubt, thoughts of revenge, protects us from those things. Because see, the Bible says, as a man thinks in his heart, so is he. If Satan can get up here and just start tweaking our head, he can get the rest of our body to flow. Why do you think when David fought Goliath, what did he make sure he threw that rock? Right upside that head. Because no matter how tall, 9'6" he was, no matter how tall he was coming down. Because he hit him right in the head. And how many of us has he taken down? Satan, because he got in our heads. How many of us have gotten revenge? Because he hit us with thoughts of revenge. How many people have committed suicide or had thoughts and tried because he got in the head? How many have doubted God's word, doubted his promises, doubted his love, doubted his grace, doubted his power because Satan has gotten in the head? It's key to have the helmet of salvation on. It's really key. It's very important. Like I said, the rest of the armor, we know it's important. We know it is. The shield of faith, you know, blocking those darts. We know. But for me, one of the most important is that helmet. What a great verse, verse 8 is. It says, draw near to God and he will draw near to you. Notice that it didn't say, and he might draw near to God, and he might draw near to you, if God's in a good mood, or if he thinks it's okay. No, he says, draw near to God, he will draw near to you. Just know today, if you feel far from God, that if you draw near to him, he will draw near to you. And please don't think this is a 50-50 thing. Don't think that. This is not a 50-50 thing. That, you know, you come, you know, 50, you know, and you're like, okay, God, I'm at the halfway mark here. No. Notice in the story of the prodigal son, when he saw the son afar off, meaning that when the son, he barely broke the horizon, and the father was running after him. And so to it. when you even have an inkling of a thought that you're going to return to God, even when you just had a thought, you know, I really need to come. And Lord, you open your eyes and Lord said, I'm right here. It's not a 50-50 thing. The Lord comes to us. Now, look what he says in the second part of verse 8. It says, cleanse your hands, you sinners. Purify your hearts, you double-minded. Lament more than weep. Let your laughter be turned to mourning, your joy into gloom. Humble yourselves in the sight of the Lord, and he will lift you up. Now, in these verses, James tells us how to draw near to God. Because he tells us in verse 8, draw near to God, he will draw near to you. Well, somebody may ask, well, how do I do that? Well, he tells us how we draw near to God. By cleansing our hands. This speaks of right actions. Stop doing those things that drove us away from God. And purify your hearts. This speaks of right attitude. Get your tune right. Get the screwdriver out and tighten up and tune up that tune, that attitude. Drawing near to God may mean getting alone with God. And I know for some of you, especially for those of you who have small children, and especially for you single moms and single dads, so I'm trying to learn how to be politically correct. I'm a tough student, though, but, you know, and you single dads. Getting alone, you know nothing about that. Because even, you heard me say before, even when you're trying, even to go to the restrooms, you got little fingers coming under the door. Mommy, when you coming out? And I told you, don't, you do it, you're ruined. You in there, and you see those little fingers come, if you just touch it one time, it's on. The game is on. Mommy, touch mine. You touch his twice. Touch mine. Oh, my word. But the game is on. So, but getting alone, it may mean staying up a little bit later. It may mean getting up a little bit earlier. That's what it means to you. That means give those little kids a bedtime. You modern day parents, little kids need a bedtime. 8 o'clock. In the rack. Lights out in the rack. No little kids should be up 10, 11, 12 at night. Are you kidding me? Get the 8 o'clock. 8 o'clock. Those kids need to be in the bed. They need their sleep. Mom and daddy need time and stuff and, you know, to unwind and just get the craziness out of their head. And hey, get those kids in the bed. And you up, you know, late at night trying to get along with God. They get in a bed. This is your modern parents. This is your old school for 8 o'clock. Little kids, 8:30. My children were in the rack. Now, maybe they didn't go to sleep till 9, 10 o'clock, but they were in their room in the rack. Well, I want to stay up. Read a book. Get a book out. And now, you know, you got them cable and files and all kind of stuff all in their room and video games and Xbox and all kind of little mess and phones and texting. And they up 1 in the morning. What? You need a long time. You need time with the Lord. You need time. Now, I'm talking about little ones. When they become teenagers, that's a whole other thing. They still need to get in the bed. They need to go to your room. Go to your room. Something. You need some time alone with God. You have to have it. You have to have it. So drawing near to God may mean that. It may mean that. Then verse 10 tells us if we want to be exalted, it's by being humble. Not by being assertive. See, the world says, if you want something, you got to go out and get it. You know, go for the gusto, step on everybody to get to the top. No. The Lord says, humble yourself in the sight of the Lord, and he will lift you up. Well, he's taking too long. Well, really? Well, you're going to try to do it. you know. And you need to stop trying to kick open doors, forcing things to happen. The Bible says, humble yourselves under the mighty hand of God, and he will exalt you in due season. It's not your season. It's not your season. God knows that if you get that position or that job, that you will be a crazy person. And therefore, he wants you to be a witness there and not a crazy person. Because, see, you can't handle the power yet. See, you haven't been humbled enough to handle the power that that position brings. Therefore, God has to take you through a process of humbling you. And then when you're humbled, then when he exalts you, then you'll be a servant leader and not a jerk. See, you get that position now, you'll be a jerk. I remember it, just the story I came in. And when you pastor a church, you tell your stories. Now, seeing that's the Marine Corps birthday, I can say that too. When I was in boot camp, I got exalted to squad leader. And I already knew I was a leader. But I wasn't ready for that position. And I went around, you know, with the recruits. And these are my boys. I'm a recruit too. But see, I got exalted too soon. Oh, you know, baby, be quiet over there. Yeah, what are you doing? You know, all the time I'm like, drill instructor, do you see me? I'm being a leader, you know. Hey, man, be good. And then later on, they're like, man, you a jerk, man. You a jerk. I wasn't ready for that position. I wasn't ready. And so to it, you trying to kick open the door. And you getting mad and putting your resume out because I should have got that position. Monster.com and all kind of stuff. Because you said, I should have got that position. And you're mad now. You couldn't handle the position. That's why you didn't get it. That's why you didn't. You humble yourself in the sight of the Lord, and he will lift you up. Notice it says, humble yourself. You know why it says that? You don't want God that to humble you. So you humble yourself. Just humble yourself. And the way you humble yourself is always take the low seat. Always take the low seat. Don't take the exalted seat. The Bible says then someone more important come, and then you have to be put lower in the sight of the people, and you're shamed. Now always take the low. Always take the low seat. Always take the humble route. And then you'll watch God will begin to exalt you. He'll begin to exalt you. Look at verses 11 and 12. It says, do not speak evil of one another, brethren. He who speaks evil of a brother and judges his brother speaks evil of the law and judges the law. But if you judge the law, you are not a doer of the law, but a judge. There is one lawgiver who is able to save and to destroy. Who are you to judge another? Whoa. Verse 11 says, do not speak evil of one another. To speak evil means to slander. It means to defame. And oh, how I have done this more than I care to admit. And so have you. So have you. Now, James is not talking about confronting those in sin, but he is condemning the careless, derogatory, critical, slanderous accusations against someone. And he says, if we go judging people in that sense, then, you know, we're not a doer of the law anymore. Now we're a judge, meaning that we're placing ourselves, we're exalting ourselves to the place of God, because he said there is only one judge and one lawgiver, and that's God. So when we become slanderous and critical and speaking evil and defaming and all that sort of stuff, then we have puffed ourselves up to the point where we said, you know what? I'm God. That's what happens. And we all have done it. And you know what I put in my notes right after this? I put in my notes right after this. We all need to pause and repent. Because we all have done this. It's been done to me. I've done it to others. You've done it. We all have. And we need to pause and repent of speaking evil to the point where we stiff our necks and our noses in the air and we come off as if we're God. And this is why James said, don't do it, because when you do, you're not a doer of the law, you're a judge. You have exalted yourself to godhood. You're God. Now you're the judge. You know, I judge him and him over there and that, I tell you. And we've done this stuff. Speaking evil. Look what he says in verses 13 through 16. It says, come now, you who say today or tomorrow we will go to such and such a city, spend a year there, buy and sell, make a profit. Whereas you do not know what will happen tomorrow, for what is your life? It is even a vapor that appears for a little time and then vanishes away. He says, instead, you ought to say, if the Lord wills, we shall live and do this or that. But now you boast in your arrogance. All such boasting is evil. Now, James is not talking about wise business planning, but planning that leaves God out. These people are what I like to call practicing atheists. You say, what do you mean? Living their lives and making their plans as if God doesn't exist. Maybe I just described you. Do you make plans without even giving one thought about God? I hear it all the time. We change jobs because the new one promises more money. We accept promotions without even consulting God in prayer. We relocate without even considering whether this is the will of God. We do these things without one thought or idea of what in the world God may want. Now, I know many of you are in the military and you have no choice in the matter. You just got to do your job. You sign the contract and do your job. Serve our country and serve her well. You have no choice. But there are many, many, many people who do have a choice. And we do this stuff. The Bible says that our life is as a vapor. You know, the word vapor, that Greek word is talking about, you know, like when it's cold outside and you breathe in that little breath and it's gone, it's there and it's gone. That's, he said, what our life is. It's like a vapor. Here 1 minute, gone the next. Then he says in verse 17, therefore. Now, you know, the word therefore always takes us back to what was said. We were told that we shouldn't boast about tomorrow because our lives are as a vapor. Therefore, if you notice what it says, to him who knows to do good and does not do it, to him it is sin. He says, if you know something is right and you refuse to do it, then it is sin. Let me ask you this. What is it that you know is right, but you refuse to do it? Is it loving your wife? The Bible says we ought to do it, but you refuse. You know, because she's always nagging, man, I ain't loving her, man. You don't know my wife, man. You don't know her. Is it submitting to your husband? Oh, he's such a jerk. Such a selfish jerk. Who want to submit to him? Is it tithing? Is it apologizing to someone? James is saying, if we know something is right and we refuse to do it, it is sin. It clearly says that. But don't forget verse 6. Please don't forget verse 6, which says he gives us more grace. The grace to do what is right. But verse 6 also says God resists the proud, meaning if you know something is right and you refuse to do it because of your pride, then God will oppose you, resist you. And my thing is, let us humble ourselves before God so he can lift us up to newer heights in our walk with him. I believe that there are some things that you know is right, and you came here refusing to do it. The Lord wants to take you. He wants to take me to newer heights in him, higher heights in him. But there's some things that he's been sharing to us that we need to do, and we refuse to do it. We stiffen our necks. You don't know. You know, no way. I'm not going to apologize to him. No way. Or to her. You got to be kidding me. No way! To him who knows to do good and doesn't do it, to him it is sin. I don't know what it is for you. You know something is right. I don't know whether it's apologizing, loving your wife, submitting to your husband, tithing. I don't know what it is. When you know something is right and you refuse to do it, the Bible says that's sin. That's sin. And the Lord is like, you know, I'm not trying to be hard. I'm not trying to be tough. The Lord is saying, I want to take you to another level in me. But we have to be obedient to what he said. When we're obedient in the small things, he'll give us more. That's why the Bible says, don't despise the day of small beginnings. When we're obedient in little things, small things, it shows that we can be entrusted with a little bit more. If you can't be obedient in the little things he's showing you, then he can't take you to another level in him because you're not obedient in the little things. Well, I know I need to do that, but, you know, well, it's, you know, I'm going to get around to it. To him who knows to do good and doesn't do it, to him is sin. Let me conclude with this. Because this was a tremendous chapter. In verses 1 through 6, James told us why many of our prayers go unanswered because of fights and wars with other people and because of asking with the wrong motives. Maybe God's bringing someone to your mind or brought someone to your mind that you've been fighting with, and he wants you to seek to get it right. James told us that many of our prayers go unanswered because we have a love affair with the world. The remedy is verses 7 through 10, submitting to God, resisting the devil, and humbling ourselves before God. Let us seek to draw closer to the Lord and his word in prayer this week. Because when we draw closer to him and draw near to him, he will give us the ammunition needed to do battle against Satan's attacks. And he will come to attack. In verses 11 and 12, he tells us that when we speak evil of other people, we judge them. And James said, there is one judge, and that is God. Let us stop being God. There's only one God. He didn't say there was God and us. It's not like Father, Son, and then put your name there or my name. We're not part of the Trinity. We're not, you know. Finally, verses 13 through 17 taught us that we can't make plans without first considering God, whether this is his will for our lives. So the next time you make plans for your life or for your family, consider God by spending time in prayer and his word to see if he gives you a peace about your decision. Stop making decisions based upon the Benjamins. You got dollar signs in your eyes. Stop making decisions strictly based upon the Benjamins. Consider whether this is God's will. This is God's plan. Do you have a peace in your heart? You wouldn't even know. You ain't even looking for a peace. You're looking for a peace. Peace of that company, you know. Piece of that company's change is what you're looking for. You need to seek God, see if God's giving you a peace about this is God's will for your life. We make these decisions about relationships and jobs and positions without even considering whether this is what God wants. The Lord said, our life is as a vapor. Here 1 minute, go on the next. We need to seek God. Seek God in these days we're living in to see whether the decisions we're making are of him or not. Let's pray. Father, thank you again for your word. Thank you so much for the things you have shared with us. And Lord, help us to be obedient to your word. Help us, Lord, not to be just, Lord, forgetful hearers, but help us to be obedient to your word. You said this man or woman will be blessed in what he does. And Lord, we want to be blessed by you. And Lord, we just pray that you have mercy upon us. Forgive us, Lord, for speaking evil of people. Lord, forgive us for slanderous remarks and things we've made. Forgive us for judging others in a condemning way. Lord, have mercy upon us. We want to go to newer heights in you. Help us to consider you in our plans. Thank you that you give us grace to come back home. Lord, I pray that there be those who come back home to you this evening. That they will come back home and that they will stop doing those things. They will purify their hearts and cleanse their hands of those things that drove them away from you. So, Lord, move in our hearts this evening. Draw us closer to you. And, Lord, you are already there to draw close to us. Thank you so much, Lord, in Jesus' name. Amen.
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1: The flesh dominated our lives. The flesh was taking us to hell. But somehow God came along and he saved you, he saved me, and he brought us to that place where we're not only we develop and we grow because we're reading the word of God, we're reckoning the old man to be dead, we want to be obedient to God's word, and we want to be victorious over sin.

0: Welcome to Somebody Loves You Radio, the Bible teaching ministry of Rural Race in Diamond Bar, California. In this series on the Holy Spirit, we're examining what it looks like to walk in the Spirit and not in the flesh. Today, Rawl will assure us of the blessings that come from God's presence in our lives. As we journey through life, we'll still encounter trials and tribulations, but as children of the Lord and heirs to His kingdom, we can enjoy the power, peace, and protection of the Holy Spirit. Today's study is titled, The Spirit's Power Over the Flesh. In Romans chapter 8, beginning in verse 12, here's Rawl Reese.
1: Paul the Apostle in chapter 8 is so awesome. He's going to be teaching us this morning concerning the Spirit's power over our flesh. Let's read chapter 8 of Romans, verse 12 to verse 17, see what he says. He says, therefore, brethren, Christians, we are debtors not to the flesh to live according to the flesh. For if you live according to the flesh, you will die. But if you by the Spirit put to death the deeds of the body, you will live. For as many as are led by the Spirit of God, these are the sons of God. For you did not receive the spirit of bondage again to fear, but you have received the Spirit of adoption by whom we cry out, Abba, Father. The Spirit Himself bears witness with our spirit that we are the children of God. And if children, then heirs, heirs of God, and joint heirs with Christ, if we indeed have suffered or we suffered with Christ, that we may also be glorified together with Christ. I love that. We're all a team, all together. Let me look at the first point here, verses 12 to 13, the reason. The reason we mortify the flesh through the Holy Spirit of God. That's important. Because as you look at verse 12, let me read it again. Therefore, he's speaking of previous verses we already studied, going back to verse 1 to verse 11. Therefore, brethren, we are debtors not to the flesh to live according to the flesh. For if we live according to the flesh, you will die. But if by the Spirit you put to death the deeds of the body, you will live. So the special ministry describes here mortification. Write that down. Mortification. That means putting the sinful nature to death. We see here that the Holy Spirit gives power to do what? To mortify, to put to death our flesh, your flesh, my flesh. And with this gracious privilege of having Christ in our lives, then therefore we become obligated to become what? Debtors of Christ Jesus. You see, the purpose we are debtors is the presence of the Holy Spirit. I like that. The presence of the Holy Spirit in my life. That what we should not only be my attitude as a Christian should be different from the attitude that I have toward the flesh. It's not the same. John the Beloved in 1 John 2:15 says, do not love the world or the things of the world. If anyone loves the world, the love of the Father is not in him. For all that is in the world, number one, the lust of the flesh. Number two, the lust of the eyes. Number three, the pride of life. It is not of the Father, but it is of the world. And the world is passing away in the lust of it. But he who does the will of God abides forever and ever. Those that do the will of God, and that's what obey the word of God. Be obedient. Secondly, we should not walk in the flesh. Romans 8:1, remember, therefore there is no condemnation to those who are in Christ Jesus. My position is in Christ. Who do not walk according to the flesh, but according to the Holy Spirit. In Romans 8:4, he says that the righteous requirement of the law might be fulfilled in us who do not walk according to the flesh, but according to the Holy Spirit. Notice the evaluation here, the flesh and the spirit. The spirit should be winning, not the flesh. The flesh was always winning in my life and in your life. The flesh dominated our lives. The flesh was taking us to hell. But somehow God came along And he saved you, he saved me, and he brought us to that place where we're not only we develop and we grow because we're reading the Word of God, we're reckoning the old man to be dead, we want to be obedient to God's Word, and we want to be victorious over sin. Victorious over sin. Because the third thing here, we should not make provision for the flesh. That's what happens to so many Christians. Let me just go back 1 second to Romans 8:4, where he says that the righteous requirement of the law might be fulfilled in us who do not walk according to the flesh, but according to the Holy Spirit. Romans 13:14 says, but put on the Lord Jesus Christ and make no provision for the flesh to fulfill its lust or desires. I mean, each one of us individually, we have desires in the flesh. We're looking at the cross of Jesus Christ, and a lot of times we want to go to the left, sometimes to the right, sometimes we want to go backwards. When we're supposed to not stand still, we're supposed to go forward. But the devil's always there to tempt. You have the world, you have the flesh, you have the devil that are against you. And all three things are always trying to disqualify you and disqualify me. That's just the bottom line. If this is true according to the Word of God, then what kind of people should we be, disobedient or obedient? If I am going to be obedient to Christ, then I reckon the old man to be dead. I don't want my flesh to be king over my life. I want the Holy Spirit to rule over my life so He can convict me, He can show me things to come. He can bring comfort to my life. And He can work in my life and through my life so that I can see the power of God in my life. Second point, verse 14. The duty of a Spirit leading a believer. He says, for as many as are led by the Spirit of God, these are the sons and daughters of God. So to be led by the Holy Spirit is to live a normal Christian life. Not exaggerated. A normal Christian life. Get up in the morning. You pray. You put on the armor of God. You go to work. You have peace throughout the day. Yes, you have trials. You have problems. But Jesus is there to help me to fight the enemy. When you don't have this power of the Holy Spirit in your Christian life, you don't have a normal Christian life. You have a defeated life. Always murmuring. Always complaining. Always walking with your head down. It's your problem because you haven't submitted, you haven't yielded to the power of the Holy Spirit in your life. But following the Holy Spirit's leading, what do? We realize and prove our sonship. I am a son of God. God's purpose that the New Testament saints are the sons of God. Can you imagine sons of God? I love what he says here because there is no if we're going to be sons of God. He says, As many, he says, become sons of God. How do you see in your life the Holy Spirit guiding you? How do you see it? Or do you even know that he's guiding you? There's a couple of things I wrote down the way I see the Holy Spirit in my life. Number one, I have peace in my life. Peace in my life. In Psalm 23, the Lord's Psalm, everybody should know that psalm. In verse 3, he says, he makes me to lie down, David says, in green pastures. And look at how many times, and he leads me beside the still waters. The key word is leads. Secondly, to follow the path of righteousness. He says, Psalm 23:3, he restores my soul and he leads me in the path of righteousness for his name's sake. Thirdly, to have freedom. Galatians 5:18. But if you are led by the Spirit, you are not under the law. And then how about to repentance in Romans 2:14? Or do you despise the riches of his goodness, forbearance, long-suffering, not knowing that the goodness of God, here it is, leads you to repentance. And then fifthly, to safety. Deuteronomy 8:2. And you shall remember that the Lord your God led you all the way these 40 years in the wilderness, to humble you, to test you, to know what was in your heart, whether you would keep his commandments or not. Isn't that neat? From the old to the new. I took you to humble you, to test you, to know what was in your heart, whether you would keep my commandments or not. So the Spirit does lead the Christian. And then there's this idea of leading and guiding, but I have to follow. I have to submit. I have to obey. That is very important because the direction God wants to give in my life, I have to follow His direction so that I don't go to the left or the right or go backwards, but I'm going forward all the time. This is one of the great powers of the Holy Spirit. The power to lead. The power to save. The power to convict people's lives. In John 16:13, He says, however, when He, the Spirit of truth, has come, Jesus is speaking before He's crucified, He will guide you into all truth, for He will not speak of His own authority, but whatever He hears, He will speak, and He will tell you of things to come, because He's a person.
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1: And the most compelling reason of all this that we have is the holiness of God in my life, in your life. And we do that by adopting what? A holy household. By giving my life to Christ and saying, for me and my house, we're going to serve the Lord. For as many as are led by the Holy Spirit of God, these are the sons of God. So Paul is saying here that it's better what? That is a better way for the child of God to submit and give himself to Jesus. And as he is holy, I will be holy. I'll be in fellowship with him. Third point, verse 15. The benefit, Spirit adopts believers. He says, for you did not receive the spirit of bondage, again, to fear, but you received the spirit of adoption by whom you cry out, Abba, Father. So the Spirit delivers men from what? From a terrible spirit. The spirit of what? Bondage. Remember the bondage you and I were in? I mean, it was a bondage we had no really, I call it the pit. You're in the pit and you couldn't get out of the pit. Until Jesus reached down and pulled you out of the pit. And there are so many people that are in bondage when the Holy Spirit has taken us out of bondage. The bondage of fear. And yet we know that man is gripped by bondage and fear. But the fear that I have is the fear of God, not the fear of men. Not anxiety, not tension, not dread, not alarming, not danger, not terror. Yes, those things are there. But when I look at the fear of God, when I look at Jesus, I have what? I have comfort, I have peace in my life. Because I put on the armor of God and I'm a warrior and I want to fight against the enemy. But I'm not going to submit to the enemy. I'm not going to give up to the enemy. No possible way. He says you did not receive the spirit of bondage and again of to fear. The Spirit encourages me to one thing, to pray when I'm in trouble. Of whom we cry out. We cry out. The word is used in Psalms 40 times, emphasizing urgent prayer, which is needed immediately. The Holy Spirit delivered us from the bondage of fear. Maybe you're here this morning and you have fear in your heart. As a non-believer, you should have fear going to hell. But coming to Christ is no longer any fear because now I'm going to heaven. And because I'm going to heaven, I've been baptized by the Holy Spirit, which has been not only the instrument God is using in my life, so that I can become a warrior and to defeat Satan and to defeat the flesh and to defeat everything that is in this world. Galatians 4:4 says, but when the fullness of time had come, God sent forth His Son, born of a woman, born under the law, to redeem those who were under the law, that we might receive the adoption as sons. Isn't that cool? As sons. And because you are sons, God has sent forth the Spirit of His Son into your hearts, crying out, Daddy, Daddy, Daddy, Abba, Father. Abba, Father.

The power that God has given to you, the born again experience by the Holy Spirit of God, baptizing you with power, bearing witness today to your family, to your friends, to the world. Verse 16, 17 says, the Spirit Himself bears witness with our spirit that we are what? Children of God. And if children, then heirs, heirs of God, joint heirs with Christ. If indeed we suffer with Him, that we may also be glorified with Him. Not all men are children of God, not all Christians. You see, the liberal teaching of the brotherhood of men or the fatherhood of God is a doctrine that is foreign scripture. We don't understand it. We don't have it in scripture. It's a false teaching. John 8:44 says, you are of your father, the devil, and the desires of your father you want to do. He was a murderer from the beginning and does not stand in the truth, because there is no truth in him. When he speaks a lie, he speaks from his own resources, for he is a liar and the father of all liars, Satan. 1 John 3:10 says, in this the children of God and the children of the devil are manifested. Whoever does not practice righteousness is not of God. Of who? The devil. Nor is he who does not love his brother. Uh-oh. Does not love his brother. Do you have something against someone today? Maybe they haven't forgiven you and you're angry with them. You need to forgive them. You need to make things right with God if you want God's Holy Spirit to dwell over your life. If you want God's peace in your life, you need to be forgiven. When you go and you're forgiving and you forgive people, which I've done many times, it's hard, but it's so cool because the Holy Spirit brings you and shows you and says, are you not guilty? And I look at my life and I say, Lord, I am guilty of so many things in my life. So why can't I forgive someone, my brother? And the reason I say that is because the knowledge of sonship, it comes as a witness through the Holy Spirit of God. I am a son. You are a daughter of God. The Spirit shed abroad the love of God. Can you believe that? Shed the love of God in our hearts. Romans 5:5 says, now hope does not disappoint, because the love of God has been poured out in our hearts by the Holy Spirit who was given to us, was given to us. Notice that. And then he says the Spirit is earnest, or the guarantee that we are the children of God, 2 Corinthians 1:22, who also has sealed us and given us the Holy Spirit in our hearts as a guarantee. Mark that, as a guarantee. I love that. Thirdly, the Spirit is a seal of guarantee. Notice that we are the children of God. Ephesians 4:30, one of my favorite scriptures too. And do not grieve the Holy Spirit of God, by whom you were sealed for the day of redemption. Now you say, what grieves the Holy Spirit of God? The word grieve in the Greek means to bring pain to the Holy Spirit. Why? The Holy Spirit is a person. But check this out. He says, again, do not grieve the Holy Spirit of God, by whom you were sealed. You have been sealed by the redemption of Jesus Christ. When you go back and you go a little bit forward in chapter 4:30, you look at all the sins that are given there that grieve the Holy Spirit of God. When you go home, look at those sins. And then the Holy Spirit bears witness that we are heirs of God. For example, eternal life. Titus 3:7. That having been justified by His grace, we should become heirs according to the hope of eternal life. And then we are heirs of salvation. I like that one too. Hebrews 1:14. He says, are they not all ministering spirits sent forth to minister to those who will inherit salvation? You bet. And then thirdly here, we are heirs of the promises made by Abraham, or to Abraham, that he would become, notice, the citizen of a great, great nation. Galatians 3:29. And if you are Christ, then you are Abraham's seed and heirs according to the promise. You see, Abraham showed us that we were under the law. When we were under the law, it made us guilty. And because I found that I was guilty, I had to come to Christ to repent of my sins so that I could come to the light and get rid of the darkness. That's why we're here today. And he says, we are heirs of righteousness. Hebrews 11:7.

0: By faith, Noah, being divinely warned of things not yet seen, moved with godly fear, prepared an ark for the saving of his household, by which he condemned the world and became heir of the righteousness which is according to faith. According to faith in each one of our lives. And then we are heirs of the grace of life. 1 Peter 3:7 says, and this is speaking, husbands, likewise dwell with your wives with understanding. Wives, mark that. Understanding. Secondly, giving honor to the wife. Write that one too, big time. And then this is bigger time. Notice, as to the weaker vessel. To the weaker vessel, we must say amen, amen. And then, man, listen carefully, man. If you don't do that, he says, that your prayers may not be hindered. Your prayers will be hindered. If you don't love your wife, if you don't pray with your wife, if you don't understand your wife. And I know there's a lot of little macho men here. But you know what? God has ways of humbling you like a little baby. And I'm going to pray that he does that for you.
1: 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We're a listener-supported ministry, and that means that every tax-deductible gift you give helps us reach more people with the good news of Jesus Christ. Tune in again next time as we continue this series with a challenge to fully submit to the leading of the Holy Spirit, allowing Him to transform your heart and establish new, God-honoring goals for your life. Let's rejoin Roel now for a closing thought.
0: Thirdly, the Holy Spirit bears witness, what? That we are joint heirs with Christ. Romans 8:17 says, and if children, then heirs of God, joint heirs with Christ, and if indeed we suffer with Him, that we also may be glorified together with Him. And then fourthly, the Holy Spirit bears witness that we are conquerors over suffering. Wow, that's a big one. Over suffering. How about the Sermon on the Mount? Matthew 5:11, Jesus said, oh, how happy are you when they revile you and persecute you and say all kinds of things evil against you falsely for my sake. Rejoice, here's my attitude, rejoice and be exceedingly glad, for great is your reward in heaven, for so they persecuted the prophets, you know, who were before you. Something caught my eye here in verse 11. Blessed are you when they revile and persecute you. What's happening to the church that they were being persecuted now? We're going to be reviled. But at the same time, I draw the line for sin. I'm not going to give in to sin. I'm going to stand in God's righteousness and His truth.
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0: This is The Lamp, a ministry outreach of Calvary Chapel, Fredericksburg. 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
1: Describing faith that's demonstrated by doing God's will no matter the cost. Here's Pastor Damian Kyle.
2: Faith was demonstrated by knowing ahead of time what the will of God was in a given situation, what they were to do in that situation, and in knowing what God's will was, the faith side of it was, and then being willing to obey God's will at whatever the cost, or in the face of whatever circumstances would oppose obeying what he commanded them to do in that circumstance.

0: Why is our faith in what God says to us so important to Him? Well, in part, it proves our trust in Him, but even more importantly, His acceptance of us, as we'll hear today on According to the Scriptures with Pastor Damian Kyle. As we continue our Gleanings from Genesis series, we'll discover why Cain's offering to God was rejected, but the offering of Abel was accepted. Faith made all the difference. To explain from Genesis chapter 4, here's Pastor Damian.
1: Now Adam knew Eve, his wife, and she conceived and bore Cain and said, I have acquired a man from the Lord. And then she bore again, this time his brother Abel. Now Abel was a keeper of sheep, but Cain was a tiller of the ground. And in the process of time, it came to pass that Cain brought an offering of the fruit of the ground to the Lord. And Abel also brought of the firstborn of his flock and of their fat. And the Lord respected Abel and his offering, but he did not respect Cain and his offering. And Cain was very angry, and his countenance fell. And so the Lord said to Cain, why are you angry? And why has your countenance fallen? If you do well, will you not be accepted? And if you do not do well, sin lies at the door and its desire is for you. But you should rule over it. Now Cain talked with Abel, his brother, and it came to pass when they were in the field that Cain rose up against Abel, his brother, and killed him. And then the Lord said to Cain, where is Abel, your brother? And he said, I do not know. Am I my brother's keeper? And the Lord said to him, what have you done? The voice of your brother's blood cries out to me from the ground. And so now you are cursed from the earth, which has opened its mouth to receive your brother's blood from your hand. And when you till the ground, it shall no longer yield its strength to you. A fugitive and a vagabond you shall be on the earth. And Cain said to the Lord, my punishment is greater than I can bear. And surely you have driven me out this day from the face of the ground. I shall be hidden from your face. I shall be a fugitive and a vagabond on the earth, and it will happen that anyone who finds me will kill me. And the Lord said to him, therefore, whoever kills Cain, vengeance shall be on him sevenfold. And the Lord set a mark on Cain, lest anyone finding him should kill him. We won't get through all of that today, but it gives you a context of the entire account. We begin God's account of human history beyond the Garden of Eden, Adam and Eve having been expelled from the garden in the last verse or two of chapter 3. And the book of Genesis, and I think indeed the rest of the Bible, is very, very much a history book. It is a record of past events. But I think it's also important to understand that supremely, it is given to us by the Holy Spirit in order not to provide us with a military history of mankind, a political history of mankind, or a scientific, or a social, or a cultural history of mankind. The Bible hasn't been provided to us by God in order to give us a detailed record of the advancement of civilization from its beginning all the way to our age. The Bible is written in order to provide us with the most important history that we can be provided with, and that is a spiritual history. And as a result, the book is all about Jesus, and in the Old Testament, looking forward to His coming, under the New Covenant and the New Testament, looking back upon His first coming and looking forward to the rapture and His second coming. It's for this reason that the history recorded for us in the book of Genesis, it moves right along very, very quickly to the appearance of Abram, or we know him more familiarly as Abraham, as he appears in the account in Genesis chapter 11. And then with Abraham, we have the introduction of the bloodline through which God is going to bring his Messiah that he has promised, his Savior, into the world, into human history. But between chapter 4 and chapter 11, when that great event occurs and we get introduced to Abraham, there are significant events in human history that God says, I want you to be aware of these things as a part of a spiritual history. And it includes the flood in Noah's day, which we'll be looking at in coming weeks. Also the Tower of Babel, which we'll look at after that. And then here, the Holy Spirit's account of Cain and Abel. Concerning the birth of Cain and Abel, we're told here in verses 1 and 2, we're told that Adam knew his wife. The word knew or know in the scriptures, in this kind of a context, the word know or knew is commonly used to describe sexual activity between a husband and a wife. And in the coarseness of our age today, where everything is said, almost everything, in the most vulgar terms, no discretion at all, it's refreshing to turn to the Bible and see how it handles these things in such a discretionary way in describing it. We're told that Eve conceived and that she bore Cain in verse 1. Cain was the first child ever born. Adam and Eve, they were created and from the earth, and she from his side. But Cain is the first baby born in human history. And so you just picture it in your mind. Here you have Adam and Eve before Cain is born. They're the only two human beings on the earth. That's a lot of space. That's a lot of room. And no iPhones, no TV, no, I mean, it's just them and this big wide world that they're in the middle of. And then now with the birth of Cain, now we've gone from two to three. Eve's excitement concerning the birth of Cain is recorded for us here, and certainly expressed in her naming of him. The name Cain means to get or gotten. In other words, as she expressed further, she recognized Cain to be a gift from the Lord. And the Bible teaches that children are the heritage of the Lord. They are a gift from God, more or less. But it's certain times more, it's certain times less. But they really are a blessing from God. And so, but there's more than that that's involved with Eve here. I don't think it's unlikely that she believed that in naming Cain to get or gotten from the Lord, that she viewed him to be the fulfillment of God's promise in Genesis chapter 3, verse 15, that he would be the one who would be born, who would ultimately bruise, that is, crush Satan's head, his authority, as that was spoken to Satan in the earring of Adam and Eve, and spoken to Satan for his part in their fall in the Garden of Eden. Personally, I don't doubt that one person in all of human history has been more eager for Satan to pay a terrible price for his part in the fall than Eve. She was the one that fell prey to the temptation and then tempted her husband. And so up to this point in human history, Adam and Eve become the first people ever to raise Cain. And this is why I don't tell jokes, but this was irresistible to me because I have such poor taste in them. I hope you don't think less of me. Well, you should, actually. So there's an awful lot of excitement that surrounds the birth of this child and anticipation related to his birth. And yet, as we see the account unfold, even beyond what we've read, Cain is going to become a terrible, terrible heartbreak to Adam and Eve and to the entire family. So here he is. He's born of the same gene pool of his soon-to-be brother Abel, and raised in the same environment, under the same nurture and admonition of the Lord, under Adam and Eve, and through no fault of his parents at all. In fact, it was in the face of everything that they taught him, he became what he became, which is an absolute disaster. And of course, this goes on continually, even into our day, and to the heartbreak of godly parents all around the world today and right into this room today. And it's as old as Cain and Abel. We raise our children in the nurture and admonition of the Lord. We give them that as a gift. We give it to them, in many cases, a tremendous sacrifice on our part to impart that kind of a foundation and heritage into their life. And we give all of that to them, but we also give that to God for Him to be able to use in their lives for the rest of their lives. But what a child then chooses to do with that blessing is completely out of our control. We can pray for them, but we have no ultimate control over any other human being than ourselves. And so, interesting, you see in the Old Testament where you would see the so often a good king would be followed by an evil son, and an evil king followed by a good son and a good king, and this freedom of choice that's involved in all of it. And so we are left with, not in the sense of a last resort or left with something that's powerless, left with prayer. I think that sometimes you can look at it, and I don't think we would consider it as Christian parents, you know, what a waste, certainly not a waste in terms of our effort and what we put into our children's life, but certainly we can see them wasting it at times. And think about how miserable it would be to have a child like Cain that goes sideways as they do. And then the confidence that we have, really, to know, Lord, I raised them in You. I gave You everything You asked for of me. The best that I wasn't perfect, but to the best of my ability, I gave them what You asked for in terms of building it in their life. And then now it's up to You to make much of it and returning them to this. And there's a confidence there that we wouldn't otherwise have if we hadn't raised them in the nurture and the admonition of the Lord. But not to say that if you come to the Lord later in life and the children are grown and you didn't have a chance to do that and now all is lost. The Lord knows how to look at every situation specifically. Eve bore a second son, Abel, in verse 2. His name means frail. It means breath or vapor. It appears that at this point, Adam and Eve now realize that God is not going to fulfill the prophecy of Genesis 3:15 immediately. And perhaps as she thinks about life that she's living now in comparison to the life that they once enjoyed in the Garden of Eden, that she encapsulates this life by comparison with a single word, vanity. Remember, in all of human history, only Adam and Eve experienced the perfection of the Garden of Eden. And the rest of us, we know nothing about that. And in fact, I'm almost happy that I don't. At least I'll speak for myself. All I've ever known, all we've ever known, is fallenness. The fallenness of this world. We have no basis of comparison. That complication isn't added to our thinking or to our feeling or to our emotions or our regret or anything in terms of life. And for all of the difficulty of fallenness that has brought into our lives, we're not tortured by that comparison. And imagine being Adam and Eve living in this fallen world and then knowing how good it was in that garden. I think sometimes we can joke a little bit about, you know, one day seeing Adam and Eve in heaven as Christians and wanting them to, you know, to maybe poke them in the eye or poke them in the ribs for whatever they've done. And we can kid about that for the mess that they created. But I do think that they paid a very, very significant private price for that fall all of their lives. The occupations of Cain and Abel are given to us here in end of verse 2. Abel raised and he tended sheep. So he was a shepherd. And Cain was a tiller of the ground. He was a farmer. It's important to realize here that no one is superior to the other in terms of an occupation. Now, the farmer may think he's superior to the rancher. and the rancher may consider himself superior to the farmer. But in God's eyes, there's nothing like that. I remember when I worked for the phone company, and I was a lineman at the time, and we were putting in some kind of a cable or a CR wire or something to some ranch way up in the hills somewhere. And my buddy, who was my partner, we got there and we began to talk with him, and my partner complimented him on the nice farm that he had. Oh, he bristled and let him know in no uncertain terms, this is not a farm, this is a ranch. So apparently there's some tension between ranchers and farmers that we're not aware of, as we just buy the product of what they both of them produce at the supermarkets. But in terms of how they're esteemed by God, it had nothing to do with the occupation. You notice in verse 3 through 5, the offerings that they brought to the Lord. They each brought an offering to the Lord. Cain brought an offering of the fruit of the ground to the Lord. So he brought some kind of an offering that constituted grain or vegetables. And then Abel brought an offering of the firstborn of the flock and of their fat. So he didn't bring God some awful creature that he didn't want. He brought his best animal and brought the best part as a sacrifice, and offering that animal sacrifice to the Lord. The Lord's response to their offerings, given to us there in verse 4 and 5, God respected Abel and his animal sacrifice, and he did not respect Cain and his grain offering or his vegetable offering. This term, did not respect, it's very, very graphic in the original language. In the Hebrew, literally means he wouldn't even look at it. He wouldn't even look at the offering that Cain brought to him. Now, I think if you're reading this passage for the first time, or maybe the 50th time, and you don't understand certain aspects about how to properly understand it, it can be a lot of confusion here about why God responds the way that he does. And so it's vital to understand what's happening here in God's eyes as it's revealed to us in other places in Scripture. Otherwise, it makes it look like God is just arbitrary. God is just unreasonable. And that they had taken and brought their best, and God just out of the blue accepted the one and rejected the other. But the fact of the matter is that God had given Cain and Abel very clear instruction about what kind of a sacrifice he would accept and he would not accept. Otherwise, we would wrongly conclude that God only accepts animal sacrifices and he doesn't accept grain sacrifices. But under the law of Moses, he accepted both. He accepted both animal sacrifices. More than accepted, he demanded them and then accepted when they were given, animal sacrifices and grain offerings. The Holy Spirit's commentary on this passage here in Hebrews chapter 11 really comes to our rescue. It's invaluable for us. And you might write it in your margin if you're prone to do that, so next time you read it, you can know the New Testament context. Hebrews chapter 11, verse 4, where we're told, "By faith Abel offered to God a more excellent sacrifice than Cain, through which he obtained witness that he was righteous, God testifying of his gifts, and through it, he being dead still speaks." And so in Hebrews chapter 11, Abel is commended for his faith, and commended for a faith that he demonstrated in offering an animal sacrifice. And so the sacrifice that he offered is not the primary issue here. The issue is that he offered this sacrifice in faith. One of the fascinating things to understand about Hebrews chapter 11, in order to unpack the verse that helps us to understand the passage that we're looking at, is that in Hebrews chapter 11, that great, great chapter on the hall of faith, all of these great heroes from the Old Testament that were heroes of the faith, faith was never demonstrated on their part by guessing what the will of God was and then doing that in some kind of a blind faith. In every single instance in the hall of faith, faith was demonstrated by knowing ahead of time what the will of God was in a given situation, what they were to do in that situation, and in knowing that what God's will was, the faith side of it was, and then being willing to obey God's will at whatever the cost, or in the face of whatever circumstances would oppose obeying what he commanded them to do in that circumstance. And evidently, God made it very clear to both Cain and Abel what kind of sacrifice was to be offered to him in this instance, how he wanted to be approached in this instance, and that he was to be approached in worship on the basis of an animal sacrifice. And as God would later formalize in the law of Moses, all the various offerings that were to be made, and all of it a picture and a type of Jesus, the seed of the woman, the Lamb of God who comes to take away the sin of the world. Personally, and that's a qualifying statement, personally, I think that Adam and Eve, after God sacrificed what is presumably a couple of lambs, following their sin in order to cover not only their physical nakedness, and to clothe them with those skins, but also to cover their spiritual nakedness, that at that point, Adam and Eve began to offer some kind of a similar sacrifice to God from the beginning. Long before it was ever formalized in the law of Moses, we will see sacrifices being offered to God, and that all of this had been a part of Cain and Abel's spiritual heritage. You know, so often we look at, because we're so dominated by the idea or the theory of evolution that's so prominent within our culture, that we think of man and we think of religion and its development within mankind, that somehow in the very earliest history of mankind, that it was very kind of primitive. And people were kind of groping after God. They really didn't have a good understanding of him. They didn't know how to approach him. They didn't know how to have a relationship with him. And so, like all other areas of maybe civilization or whatever, this has been a progressive growth until we have kind of these refined, advanced religions that are in the world today, including Christianity. But the fact of the matter is that from the very beginning, it was pure. From the very beginning. I mean, you can't know God better than Adam and Eve knew God.
0: 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Well, we will pick up here next time when Pastor Damien Kyle returns to According to the Scriptures. 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
2: Don't be one of these people who just pick up the Bible and just kind of open it up and say, God, what do you have for me today? And then throw your finger down on a scripture. And people do that sometimes. A good thing to do is find a quiet place. The first thing I would suggest when you say, I'm going to read this book, find a quiet place where you can read undisturbed. And as you have this quiet place that you can read undisturbed, begin your time in the Word with prayer. Open up the Word, and it's a prayer. God, as I open up your Word, I'm going to ask you to reveal something to me today. Find a quiet place. Make it your regular date with the Lord, and open up with prayer.

0: 1 Corinthians 10 says, "Therefore let him who thinks he stands take heed that he does not fall." That's a good warning for all of us. No matter how strong you seem spiritually, you can fall. So what can you do about it? One thing is to strengthen yourself in the Word of God. We're about to do that together as we join Pastor David Rosales for today's message from A Sure Foundation. If you're able, open your Bible to Ezekiel chapter 31.
1: Ezekiel chapter 31. I chose to simply entitle this, "Say to Pharaoh," and you'll see why in just a moment. But beginning here in Ezekiel chapter 31 at verse 1, reading 1 and 2, verses 1 and 2, we read, "Now it came to pass in the 11th year, in the third month, on the first day of the month, that the word of the Lord came to me, saying, Son of man, say to Pharaoh, king of Egypt, and to his multitude." And so as we begin, this particular word has come to Ezekiel 2 months after the word that he had received in chapter 30, verse 26. Now the date of this is 587-586 B.C. And God had stated that he was going to break the arms of Pharaoh. In other words, God has stated in chapter 30 that he's going to bring judgment on the nation of Egypt. So in order to emphasize how sure judgment is for Egypt, God now here in chapter 31 gives to Ezekiel an illustration. Now what it is, it's a message that is to be given, and Pharaoh is told to remember what had happened to a great nation. And this nation that he's going to be using as a reminder is the nation of Assyria. You see, he says here in verse 2, "Son of man, say to Pharaoh, king of Egypt, and to his multitude, whom are you like in your greatness? Indeed, Assyria was a cedar in Lebanon, with fine branches that shaded the forest and of high stature, and its top was among the thick boughs. The waters made it grow. Underground waters gave it height, with their rivers running around the place where it was planted, and sent out rivulets to all the trees of the field. Therefore, its height was exalted above all the trees of the field. Its boughs were multiplied, and its branches became long because of the abundance of water as it sent them out. And all the birds of the heavens made their nests in its boughs. Under its branches, all the beasts of the field brought forth their young. And in its shadow, all great nations made their home. Thus it was beautiful in greatness and in the length of its branches, because its roots reached the abundant waters. The cedars in the garden of God could not hide it. The fir trees were not like its boughs, and the chestnut trees were not like its branches. No tree in the garden of God was like it in beauty. I made it beautiful with a multitude of branches, so that all the trees of Eden envied it that were in the garden of God." And so what we have here is we have a message that's related to Egypt, but using Assyria as an example. Now we know that Pharaoh is being told to remember something of the nation of Assyria. Assyria was at one time an extremely powerful nation. It was greater in power at one time than Babylon. And Assyria was known for a variety of things, including its exceptional cruelty. They were known for being cruel to how they treated prisoners and all, and their cruelty was so famous that it had become famous amongst the nations how cruel it was. It was so cruel and so well known for its cruelty that God actually had a man that he wanted to send to Assyria, to Nineveh, in order to minister to those people there so that they might, through the mercy of God, repent. And we all know that prophet God wanted to send didn't want to go. He didn't want to go to Assyria. He didn't want to go into that nation because the nation was well known for its cruelty and evil and violence. And Jonah just did not want to go to Nineveh. Now, he was living around 760 B.C. He's called the reluctant prophet because he didn't want to go. His initial call came for him to go, and he chose to flee, as we know, and he wanted to leave rather than fulfill that commission, rebelled against God, rebelled against the mission field God had called him to. But God had a message, and he wanted to send it to Nineveh. He wanted to send it to Assyria, which is now modern Iraq, and he wanted to bring them to a place of repentance. Now, this city, Nineveh, that that Jonah was going to go to was originally founded by a man in the Old Testament by the name of Nimrod. Nimrod's name means rebellion, and that's what he was. And he's spoken of in Genesis chapter 10, verses 8 through 11. It says, Cush was the father of Nimrod, who grew to be a mighty warrior on the earth. He was a mighty hunter before the Lord. That is why it is said, like Nimrod, a mighty hunter before the Lord. The first centers of his kingdom were Babylon, Erech, Akkad, and Calneh in Shinar. And from that land he went to Assyria, where he built Nineveh. And so this is a very ancient city in an ancient civilization. So by the time of Jonah, Nineveh had become an extremely great city. When you look at the book of Jonah in chapter 4, verse 11, it tells us that there were at least 120,000 children that lived there in that city. At that time, that would have been a huge city. But when you take into consideration that that only speaks of small children, and it doesn't speak of adults, and it doesn't speak concerning the amounts of people that were living in the cities that were right around that particular area, it's stated that Nineveh more than likely had a population of close to 600,000 people. So it was a huge, huge city. It had an outer wall as well as an inner wall. The inner wall was 50 feet wide and 100 feet high. From the outskirts of its suburbs, it would take a traveler 3 days to walk around the outside of the city walls. It was a day's journey into the center. And so this was a great, great civilization. It had a great, great capital named Nineveh, but it was also known for extreme cruelty. It was famous for the cruelty that it possessed. There was a king there. His name was Ashurnasirpal, and he ruled around 883 B.C., And it's recorded that he wrote these words, I stormed the mountain peaks and took them. In the midst of the mighty mountain, I slaughtered them. With their blood, I dyed the mountain red like wool. The heads of their warriors I cut off, and I formed them into a pillar over against the city. Their young men and their maidens I burned in the fire. Regarding a captured leader, he wrote, I flayed him. His skin I spread upon the wall of the city. He wrote of mutilating bodies of live captives and stacking their corpses in piles. And then there was Shalmaneser, and he said, a pyramid of heads I reared in front of his city. Their youth and their maidens I burnt up in the flames. And so Assyria was a greatly feared and an incredibly powerful nation. God is using Assyria as an example to the Pharaoh, the king of Egypt. Now we know in 722 BC, Assyria invaded Israel. And when Assyria invaded Israel, Assyria took the 10 northern tribes captive.
0: Thanks for listening to A Sure Foundation with Pastor David Rosales. There's more to come in just a minute. If you'd like a clear picture of God's holiness and sovereignty, the book of Ezekiel is a great place to look. Ezekiel not only contrasts Israel's sin with God's perfect character, it gives us a glimpse of the glorious future that God has planned that will surely come to pass despite our failings. 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
1: Nahum, one of the prophets who wrote 663 B.C., wrote concerning the cruelty of Nineveh in chapter 3. In verse 1, he said, woe to the city of blood, full of lies, full of plunder, never without victims. In chapter 3, verse 19, Nahum wrote, nothing can heal your wound. Your injury is fatal. Everyone who hears the news about you claps his hands at your fall. For who has not felt your endless cruelty? This was an ancient civilization, a powerful nation, but it was a nation that was dealt with. And it's interesting that in spite of the evil that they were so famous for, it should give us hope to see that in spite of that, God had sent a prophet there and wanted them to be delivered. And that's why Jonah had been sent to them in the first place. But God is using Assyria as an example. And he's speaking of how great it was. Now notice in verse 3 how he says, indeed, Assyria was a cedar in Lebanon with fine branches that shaded the forest and of high stature, and its top was among the thick boughs. So he says Assyria was a cedar. Cedars were examples of majesty. It's just an illustration that God is using here. A cedar is an example of majesty as well as longevity. And a cedar tree could grow to be 80 feet high. And so this is a picture of how great Assyria is. And though Assyria was great, it fell somewhere around 609 B.C. to the Scythians. And at that time, the city of Nineveh was destroyed. And Pharaoh would have known that. That's why God is using Assyria as an example to Pharaoh, because he's using Assyria as a warning to Pharaoh and as a way of preparing him for what is going to take place with him. It says in verse 4, the waters made it grow. Underground waters gave it height, with their rivers running around the place where it was planted, and sent out rivulets to all the trees of the field. Therefore its height was exalted above all the trees of the field. Its boughs were multiplied, and its branches became long because of the abundance of water as it sent them out. And so this tree became huge because, and this is interesting, I'm going to develop this a little bit in a little while. This tree became huge because it had an abundance of water. The point he's making is Assyria received wealth from all the nations she conquered, and that would give her tribute. When it speaks in verse 6 about the birds of the heaven, notice how it says, all the birds of the heavens made their tents in its boughs. Under its branches, all the beasts of the field brought forth their young, and in its shadow, all great nations made their home. It's simply using figurative language, saying that Assyria is just a great nation. The nations surrounding Assyria were granted her protection and felt secure because of her. So, verse 7, thus it was beautiful in greatness and in the length of its branches, because its roots reached to abundant waters. I want to spend a moment looking at that with you. The key to Assyria's greatness was due to a contributing cause. And you see it in verse 7, the natural abundance of water. The natural abundance of water is something that was outside of her control. She didn't have control over this natural abundance. So that tells us that the abundance of water was supplied to this particular tree, which gives us insight into what God is saying when he's saying that Assyria became a great nation because I allowed her to do so. Now, abundance of water, that kind of illustration, using water as a picture, is something that you see in Scripture that often depicts a person being blessed by God. An abundance of water is a picture sometimes in Scripture, as a matter of fact often, of God supplying your needs. And this is something that you see because it's a picture of God providing his assurance for you and God providing his blessings. If you take notes, Jeremiah chapter 17, I want to develop this for a moment. Jeremiah chapter 17 verses 7 and 8 says this. Blessed is the man who trusts in the Lord, and whose hope is the Lord. For he shall be like a tree planted by the waters, which spreads out its roots by the river, and will not fear when heat comes. But its leaf will be green, and will not be anxious in the year of drought, nor will cease from yielding fruit. Everything around that tree could be drying up in the year of drought. Everything around that tree could be drying up. But the tree's roots are deeply in a natural flow of water, and thus, though everything around is dry, that tree is flourishing. The Bible makes it very clear, and I hope this comes out practically, the Bible makes it very clear that God wants us to understand that he provides for us an abundance of water. Now, in the New Testament, this abundance of water is pictured in at least two basic ways. One, it's called the water of the Word, and two, it's the water of the Holy Spirit. And what God would have us to know is if we want to be a tree that is flourishing even in a time of drought, we need to have our roots sunk deeply into this natural river of life, the supply of the Spirit through God's Word and all. We need to be sinking our roots deeply into that in order that though things around us may be drying up, God is still providing for us in our, according to the illustration of a tree, we still have the ability to produce fruit in our lives. In Psalm 92 verses 13 and 14, it says, those who are planted in the house of the Lord shall flourish in the courts of our God. They shall still bear fruit in old age. They shall be fresh and flourishing to proclaim that the Lord is upright. He is my rock. There's no unrighteousness in him. You see, there's a difference.

You die to it. But you don't grow old and simply stop sinning. There was this older guy, I mean, he was 90-some years old, and he came and was speaking to his pastor and said to him, "When is it going to stop? When is it going to stop?" Now, this man was in his 90s. "When is it going to stop?" And the pastor asked him, "When is what going to stop?" He said, "When am I going to stop lusting?" Now, you're looking at an old man. You thought, man, the man's been dead for years. He just doesn't know it. But he's still dealing with it. He's in his 90s. Still dealing with it. Picasso had kids when he was, what, 92? Think about that, going to preschool with... Anyway, this is my dad. There's no sinner like an old sinner. Just because a person grows older doesn't mean they are automatically growing wiser. Believers grow wiser in the things of the Lord, and they continue serving the Lord fruitfully into their old age. As a matter of fact, it's one of those things that is actually a benefit. It's one of those things in the Christian life that another day of life and growing older is a benefit in ministry, because you have much more experience with God and His grace and His mercy and His word and walking in His Spirit to offer. It's that one occupation that you don't retire from. I was speaking to my pastor, Chuck, who's 82 years old. 82 years old. And as I was speaking to him years ago, he had been contemplating retirement when he was 64 at the time. He was going to be 65. And I was talking to him, and he had said, "Yeah, I'm considering retiring." And so years later, I spoke to him, and he obviously hadn't retired from ministry. And I asked him, I said, "Pastor," I said, "you know, back when you were 64, you told me that you were considering retiring at the age of 65, and then you chose not to. Can you tell me why? What made the difference?" He said, "One of the things that I've realized is I was using the world as a standard for retirement." He said, "People say at 65 you ought to retire." He said, "I started thinking maybe at 65 I ought to retire." He said, "Then I realized the older I get, the more Jesus I know, the more of His word I know, the more Spirit I understand." He says, "There's nothing like growing old in the Lord to be able to give and contribute those things God continues to give to you in your old age." And that's the truth. But you don't have that automatically. That comes through spending time in the Word of God. That spends time with your roots being sunk deeply into God's Spirit and into God's Word. You see, when a person begins to meditate on and obey the Word of God, the result is God blessing their life. Psalm 1, verses 1 through 3, we all know that psalm. "Blessed is the man who walks not in the counsel of the ungodly, nor stands in the path of sinners, nor sits in the seat of the scornful. But his delight is in the law of the Lord, and in His law he meditates day and night. He shall be like a tree planted by the rivers of water that brings forth its fruit in its season, whose leaf also shall not wither. Whatever he does shall prosper." It's not an automatic. This is somebody who has planted their roots deeply into the water of God, who walks not in the counsel of the ungodly. This is a person who is pursuing God with all of their heart. And this is the one who delights, as he says, in the law of the Lord, and he meditates on God's word day and night. Now, I find myself as a pastor, teacher of this fellowship, very always really saying, get in the word of God. We need to get in the word of God. But I was thinking about this today, how I don't ever really say what to do. I just say, get in the Word of God. So let me give you a couple things that might be handy to you, because you're saying, yeah, I want to get into the Word of God. Well, one, don't be one of these people who just pick up the Bible and just kind of open it up and say, God, what do you have for me today? And then throw your finger down on a scripture. They call that bibliomancy. I don't know if you knew that there's such a word. Bibliomancy. It's like you're divining the will of God by just closing your eye and putting your hand down. And people do that sometimes. You know, like this guy saying, God, give me a word today. And he did that. And it says, Judas went out and hanged himself. And said, whoa, that's not from the Lord. And open it up and did it again. Go out and do the same. He knew for sure that that was not from the Lord. That's not how you do it. I encourage you to read the Bible through, obviously, starting Genesis. We have Bibles here in the bookstore that you can actually buy that have a plan for you. Or you can buy reading the Bible through in a year plans, and you can read the Bible through in a year very easily, just a few chapters a day. You can do that, Old and New Testament. It's wise to pick up the book of Proverbs if you want, because the book of Proverbs has 31 chapters. If you read just one chapter a day, it takes you 2 minutes. That's the book that gives you wisdom, and that can help you just by doing that. A good thing to do is find a quiet place.

0: the first thing I would suggest when you have when you, you say, I'm going to read this book, find a quiet place where you can read undisturbed. And as you have this quiet place that you can read undisturbed, and the right time to do that, I'm not saying do that on the job when you're supposed to be working, begin your time in the Word with prayer. Open up the Word. Psalm 119, verse 18 says, open my eyes that I may behold wondrous things out of your law. And it's a prayer. God, as I open up your Word, I'm going to ask you to reveal something to me today. Find a quiet place. Make it your regular date with the Lord. And open up with prayer. As you're reading, think about what that passage is saying. Not only what it's saying, but what could the application be? What is it that God wants me to know as I'm going through this passage? And so find a quiet place, pray and seek the Lord. As you're reading, look for application. As you're reading through that passage, there may be words that stand out that might give you insight into meaning. So look for key words. How do they relate to the passage? Is there something here that God is saying that I really need to see? And as you do so, you might have to read that same portion over several times. You know, for me, I'll be honest with you, when I was 20 years old and I had just gotten saved, God was very gracious to me and restored my memory, because the smoking pot, as often as I did and as much as I did, had really affected my ability to remember things. And after I got saved and I stopped doing the drugs and everything, God began to restore my memory. And I could read the Bible and close it. And later on, I could open up and I could talk to you and I could say, I saw it on this side of the page. It was this in this place here on the page. My memory was restored to the degree that I could memorize scriptures very easily. And one night I memorized 50 scriptures, you know, by heart, and 50 other ones by context.
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1: There's been a lot of talk about what is essential these days. 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

Father, forgive them, for they do not know what they do. Verily I say unto thee, thou shalt be with me in paradise. Woman, behold thy son, and to the disciple, behold thy mother. My God, why hast thou forsaken me? I thirst. It is finished. These are the seven sayings that Jesus spoke in his dying breath on the cross, and Pastor Poncho will offer his further commentary on the seven sayings on today's program of On the Level as we continue looking at John chapter 19 and consider how Jesus unveiled the perfect love of God.

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1: Forgiveness is something that is very hard for us to forgive. You see, in forgiveness, forgiveness has both divine and human dimensions. In forgiveness, there's human and divine dimensions. In the divine relationship, it is first of all the gracious act of God by which believers are put into a right relationship to God and transfer from spiritual death to a spiritual life through the sacrifice of Jesus, and we see it here. The human dimension is that we have to receive that forgiveness. It's divine, because you hurt humans telling you this: I will forgive you, but I won't forget. See, you know it. I'll forgive you, but I won't forget. But Jesus promises divinely that once he forgives you, your sins are forgotten. But Pancho, what about after I receive the Lord, I mess up? Okay? It's not that we want to mess up. Now, if you deliberately, willfully, rebelliously, chronically, you get up just to do sin, you have a habitual sin. But we're talking about those of us who are trying to walk with Jesus, but somewhere along the line, we come short. The Bible says that we sin every single day, right? At least I do, forgive me. I do. Yesterday I was speeding, okay? I sin every single day. A thought, a history thought, I see something, I'm reminded of something, I hear a song, it reminds me of someone, and then I entertain that thought, and that's when the spit comes out. You snap out of it and go, what are you doing, man? Baby, come back. And so, you know, your mind's already cluttered. And this is why I recommend you at night before you crash, before you lay down to sleep, lay by your side of your bed or laying down and say, Father, forgive me for my sins this day. Forgive me. And the Bible says in 1 John 1:9 that he is faithful and just to forgive us of all sin. And his blood cleanses us from all sin. So we have a continual cleansing. The blood of Christ, which we learned last week, has cleansing power. The blood of Jesus Christ has power. And it goes, as they said in the song, to the deepest valleys and to the highest mountains. And it reaches all the way to the soul of man and forgives you. Forgiveness of sin is one of the components of salvation. We need to be forgiven. God has to pardon us. Before God absolves the sinner has to cry out, forgive me. Christ is not going to go after you. I'm willing to forgive you. But if you have no sense of forgiveness, then Christ will not forgive you because you're not asking to be forgiven. It isn't until you recognize that you have crossed that divine line. You cross over that threshold where you know consciously that you're a sinner. And your sinful life is creating problems for you, problems for your children, your home, your marriage is your sin. And you got to deal with that sin. It isn't until you come to the place in your life where you say, Father, forgive me. And we call that prayer the sinner's prayer. The sinner's prayer. God does not listen to sinners. Listen to what I'm saying. God does not listen to sinners' prayers. Have you ever prayed before you were a Christian? You prayed right before you went to court? You went right before you went to an ER. You prayed right before you see someone that was dying. And you, so you pray something like, oh, God, help me. Give me strength. And, big Dodger in the sky, help me out. And then once the storm was over with, you went back to your games. Isn't that the way it was? Oh, God, I will not drink again, God. Oh, help me. I swear to God, I will not drink it. I swear to God, stay from Tommy's. No. Oh, God. I walk on my knees all the way to Mexico City. Oh, I go see the Black Madonna in Poland. Lord. And the next day, there you go again. Forget about your prayer last night. You see, God does not listen to sinner's prayer, to sinner. The only prayer that God will listen to a sinner is repentance. That's it. Once you become a child, you'll see part of the feature in the crucifixion is that when Jesus said, it is finished, the Bible said that the veil in the temple which prohibited man to enter that time. Only a high priest can go in there once a year. The Bible says that that curtain tore from top to bottom, symbolizing that the tear began from above in heaven, and he tore it up. And once he opened that curtain, anybody can go inside the holiest of holies. Amen? Any time, any place, anywhere, wherever you're at. You can be at home. You can be in the kitchen. You can be in a boat. You can be in a plane. You can be in a court. You can be in jail. You can be in the hospital. You can be anywhere. And you say, Father, in the name of Jesus, and by the power of Jesus' name, your voice and your altar prayers go directly to the throne of grace in time of need and grace. We are told, I'm looking at the book of Hebrews already. He says that we are to enter with confidence and boldness to the presence of him who has no sins, a priest who can sympathize with our sins, yet he is clean without any sin. Therefore, let us enter with boldness through the throne of grace in time of need so that we can petition for grace and mercy. Amen. Enter any time because we have been forgiveness. And you see here the offering that God gives you. That's what Jesus was offering, forgiveness of your sins. You remember one of the first miracles when they bring a paralytic man to the roof, and as he was being brought down, Jesus saw him and he said, "Your sins are forgiven." The Pharisees said to themselves, "No one can forgive sins unless they're who? God." Duh. And Jesus noticed that their heart were bitter, and he says, "Why is your heart bitter, man?" He says, "I can heal this guy, but then he'll be a healed sinner." We need to be spiritually first. He needs to find salvation spiritually first, and then the physical. When I go pray for people in the hospital, I don't pray that they get well first. I mean, for what? They're going to get well, and they're going to go back again. I tell them, "You might die. That's why you're here. Have you made peace with God?" I don't go first to that. "Well, we hope you get better so you can sin and go sniff glue again." I don't want to tell them that. I tell them, "Listen, you may die. Have you made peace with God?" I said, "No, but would you like to make peace with God? Would you like to receive my Lord and Savior?" "Oh, dude, I'm just here for an operation." "Well, this is a big operation, dude. This is it. Your heart. You need your heart to be operated on. You need to have peace and God. Would you like to receive it?" He goes, "Well, I ain't got no choice, brother. I may die." "Yeah." And they receive the Lord. And then we pray for his healing. It says, "God's will for you to live or to die. Both ways are good." "No way, man." "Yeah, both ways." But they don't understand that yet. And so Jesus was concerned with his salvation first. Your sins are forgiven. And then he said, "So you will know the power of God." He told the guy, "Pick up your bed and walk." Homeboy picked up his bed and just walked on by. So now he's received the Lord. He's healed. And the power of God is upon Jesus Christ. And here you see it on the first utterance of the cross, the forgiveness of God. The second one, go to Luke 23, verse 43. Let's go to verse 39. "Then one of the criminals who were hanged blasphemed him, saying, 'If you are the Christ, save yourself and us.' But the other criminal answered, rebuking the other criminal, saying, 'Do you not even fear God, seeing you're under the same condemnation? And we indeed justly, for we receive the due rewards for our deeds, but this man has done nothing wrong.' Then he said to Jesus, 'Lord, remember me when you come into your kingdom.' And Jesus said to him, 'Assuredly, I say to you today, you will be with me in paradise.'" Now, he was speaking about the future. When you get to your kingdom, remember me, you know, in the future. But Jesus changed the future into now. Today, not tomorrow, but today, you will be with me in paradise. Now, when you read all the Gospels speaking about this event, everybody's mocking Jesus. The religious Jews, the passers-by, because it was a busy thoroughfare, a pedestrian, a lot of foot traffic. And it was there by design so they can fear the Roman rule. And so they had people watching Jesus, and they were jeering him. The religious people, jeering him. The Romans, jeering him. Even one of the criminals on the cross was jeering and mocking Jesus. But this man did not. What made him so different? I think some people hear the voice of God and others do not. The bottom line. Out of all my friends, why did I listen to the voice of God? My other friends heard the same message. We went to the same places where we heard the gospel, and it didn't affect them even till today. It has not affected them, but it affected me, and it affected me. Why? I can't tell you. I don't know. I don't know. All I know is that as they were mocking Jesus and talking about religious freaks and Jesus freaks and hallelujahs and all that, to me, it did something. And I was searching more for that. I don't know why. Because we see that the other criminal had sensitivity. He believed God. He called him God and Lord. He recognized Jesus. Whereas the others basically are just mocking Jesus, disrespecting Jesus. And Jesus, what he offers, even on the cross, even though he's staple to the cross, he still asks. He's still able to provide salvation, forgiveness, assurance, hope, eternal life, immediately after his death. Someone said that the voice of sin may be loud, but the voice of forgiveness is louder. And so it's true. And this symbolic act opens the kingdom of heaven to all believers. See, this scripture shoots down so many cults or religious Christianity groups. Some believe that you have to be baptized. If you're not baptized, you're not saved. It's called baptismal regeneration. Did he get baptized? No. Hey, go get your act together, man. Comb your hair, brush your teeth, dental floss, and then come to Jesus. No. He was a criminal. The gospel says that he was 187 PC. What's 187 PC? Murder. Penal code, 187. He was a murderer. Jesus didn't say, you know, today after you go to county, and then, you know, no. Today, you're going to die. In a couple of minutes, you're going to get your knees blown up by a bat, and they're going to crack your knees. You're going to die. Today, you're going to die. But today, you will be with me in paradise. Speaking about the beginning of the Garden of Eden. It was a paradise. But Adam disrupted it. We are told that Jesus came to do and undo what Adam had done. Adam introduced death. Jesus introduced eternal life. Adam introduced condemnation. Jesus brought forth reconciliation and peace with God. And so Jesus came to undo or to do what Adam did. And so he offered them. The third one. Go to John chapter 19. And we're going to go real fast now. Put on your seatbelts, man. John 19, 26. Well, this is the one that we were reading earlier, right? This is, woman, behold your son. From that hour, the disciple took her to his own home. Now, remember now that Jesus' brothers, according to John chapter 7, Jesus' brothers were not believers yet. Now, you know that the unity of the church, like it was in Jesus' time, even today, the unity of the church is kind of was more spiritual rather than natural. Some of you have friends, brothers and sisters in Christ, that you're much closer than your own family. Is that correct? Some of you? Raise your hand. Is that some of you? Of course. In my first 15 years as a Christian, my only family was a church. Because my own family kind of disowned me. They didn't tell me that I'm not right. Hey, get out of here. No, but, you know, when I call, where's everybody at? Oh, we're down mom's house. So we're celebrating so-and-so birthday. And my brother's there? Yeah. My sister's there? Your mother's there? How come I didn't get called? Well, because they don't want you. Because you're not a party people no more. You don't, you're going to go there. You know, Poncho, you used to do all the, you were the bartender. Now you're just a punk. You just don't even drink. And you give us the dirty look when we're drinking. And so why invite you? And so I knew that my family, even Millie's mom, will say, I think you're in a cult. Because, you know, you don't even come to our house. Why do you go to church on Wednesdays? Why, you're a freak? I mean, going Sundays, you know, twice on Sunday, that's good. But man, and then you go on Wednesday night, and then you have Bible study on Friday? And what do? We study the Bible, Mom. You study the Bible. But why so much? You're into a cult. And so Jesus, which was common in those days, you remember when they came to look for Jesus, the mom and the sisters? The Bible said that they came knocking, and it said, Jesus, your brothers and your mother and your brothers and sisters are standing outside. They're seeking to speak with you. But Jesus answered and said to the one who told him, who is my mother and who is my brothers? And he stretched out his hand towards disciples and said, Here are my mother and my brothers. For whoever does the will of my Father in heaven is my brother and sister and mother. So you see that unity? It was more spiritual than natural. So there he tells John, because John had access to the cross. John was connected there. So here's John at the foot of the cross. And there's the mother of Mary. You remember what Simeon the prophet told her in Luke chapter 2? He says, a sword shall enter your heart. And there's Mary, probably looking back at that day when she offered baby Jesus. That sword that he spoke about is here now. And watching her son in the cross. And then Jesus is crucified. And even at the end, he says, woman, behold your son. And then he says, behold your mother. From that day, John, the beloved, took care of his mother because he had nobody else. Now, this is the last time you see Mary. You see her in the book of Acts, in chapter 1 of the book of Acts, verse 14. That's the last time you see of Mary. She's not mentioned in the book of Acts. She's not mentioned in the book of Revelation. She's not mentioned in the epistles. She's not mentioned in the pastoral epistles. Mary is not mentioned at all. And so the religion of today, the traditional cultural religion, they made a whole religion upon Mariology. But there's no biblical basis for that. None at all. She didn't die on the cross. She was not buried. She didn't rise from the dead. She didn't ascend to heaven. She does not sit at the right hand of God. She's not coming to earth. She's dead, and she's dead. Mariology does not stand on any biblical infrastructure. None at all. It's all man-made. Some of you get upset, but I hope you don't. The reality. Jesus gets it. Here it is. And then you find in Matthew 27:46, during the darkness, and where he cries out, Matthew 27:46. In Matthew 27:46, we are told in verse 45, now from the sixth hour until the ninth hour, there was darkness over all the land, and about the ninth hour, 3 o'clock in the afternoon, Jesus cried out with a loud voice, saying, Eli, Eli, lama sabachthani, that is, my God, why hast thou forsaken me? Some of those who stood there, when they heard that, they said, this man is calling for Elijah. Immediately, one of them ran and took a sponge and filled it with sour wine and put it on a reed and offered to him to drink. This was not mocking. Basically, it was analgesic drink. It was a drink to numb the pain. And the rest said, leave him alone. Let us see if Elijah will come to him. And Jesus cried out again with a loud voice and yielded up his spirit. Then behold, the veil of the temple was torn in two from top to bottom, and the earthquake and the rocks were split. Now, you can look up on your own time Psalm 22 and read it. That's Jesus is quoting from Psalm 22. And then, right after darkness, in John chapter 19, verse 28. John chapter 19. In John chapter 19, you have now, in chronological order, you have verse 28. After this, Jesus, knowing that all things were now accomplished, that the scripture might be fulfilled, said, I thirst. Now, he is not making a request that he wants to drink. He expressed only that he was thirsting. And that is one of the signs of a crucified victim. It is the thirst for water. Because he is going through internal desiccation or dehydration big time. He's sweating, blood's going out all over the place, and has the first signs that he's dying. And so, I thirst. And then, finally, in John chapter 19, verse 30, so when Jesus had received the sour wine, he said, it is finished. And bowing his head, he gave up his spirit. The word finished, it is the word telestai. Telestai basically has many meanings. It could be mission accomplished. It could be that the debt has been paid. Or it could be mean that basically the types and symbols of the Old Testament had been adequately fulfilled. The Lamb of God on Passover, his knees are not going to be broken. Water came out of his side. Water and blood symbolizing what he told Nicodemus, you must be born of blood and water. All these things were fulfilled. Someone said it was a consummation of all his prophetic utterances and the fulfillment that he came to die for the world. It was the final accomplishment of his Father's will. It was a sacrifice of sin. And so the predictions of the Messiah were fulfilled. And then the last one. And let's go to Luke 23 and we're finished. Luke 23. In Luke 23, verse 46. In verse 44. Now it was about the sixth hour, and there was darkness over all the earth until the ninth hour. Then the sun was darkened, and the veil of the temple was torn in two. And when Jesus had cried out with a loud voice, he said, Father, into your hands I commit my spirit. And having said this, he breathed his last. So when the centurion saw what had happened, he glorified God by saying, certainly, this was a righteous man. And the whole crowd who came together to that site, seeing what had been done, beat their breasts and returned. What did they saw? The earthquake, the darkness, and he saw all that was going on. It was a weird phenomena. And the Bible says the graves were open and the dead were walking around. It was very horrific. And the things that he saw, it must have been violent for a hardcore centurion to say, truly, man, this is somebody here. He didn't say there's someone special. He said it like it is. Truly, this is the Son of God. And Jesus gave up his ghost. And the whole crowd who came together to that site, seeing what had been done, they beat their breasts. It was a sign of contrition, but not repentance. Anybody can do this. Oh, I'm sorry. That's all the guys in jail do. Oh, I'm sorry. Sorry they got caught. But not repentant. Like, man, I stole from my mother. I stole from my grandma. I feel bad. No, they don't feel bad. They feel bad they got caught. But they don't have repentance in their heart. And so the people here had no repentance. Verse 48, and the whole crowd who came together to that site, verse 49, but all of his acquaintances and the women who followed him from Galilee stood at a distance watching these things. John 19 says that the women were there, but no doubt after he's gone, they pushed everybody away. That's it. But the women would not leave. They were there watching him through. And then they'll take him all the way to the resurrection. So we know what's going to happen already. But I hope you see that the utterance of Christ means so much to us. What a wonderful hope. Everything that Jesus had to do, he cried out, Telestai, it is finished. It's over. That's it. You cannot add, you cannot subtract. It's over. And that's it.
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2: For centuries, many of the world's distinguished philosophers have assaulted Christianity as being irrational, superstitious, and absurd. 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Pastor Pancho will be talking about the resurrection of Christ on tomorrow's program of On the Level. 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
1: It's time for another edition of Brad Huddleston's TechWise. Here's Brad.
2: Has social media left you lonely? CNBC reported on a Cigna survey that revealed that 3 out of 5 adults report feeling lonely sometimes or always. 73% of workers aged 18 to 22 reported sometimes or always feeling lonely. That's up from 69% from the previous year. The study states there is a greater feeling of loneliness among people who use social media more frequently. The biblical concept of human social interaction is called koinonia, a Greek New Testament word that means deep Christian fellowship. Acts 2 verse 46 provides a description. Every day they continued to meet together in the temple courts. They broke bread in their homes and ate together with glad and sincere hearts. Notice the verse says continued to meet together and in their homes and ate together. It's okay to chat online some, but for those seeking emotional, mental, and spiritual fulfillment, social media will always fail you. No matter how many virtual friends surround you, you will be lonely. God has provided a family for you, if you want it. It's called the church. Not a virtual place, but a real place with real people in the same room. Faces, not Facebook.
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0: Welcome to Searchlight, a survey through Scripture with Pastor John Corson. It is our desire to bring you a systematic study of the entire Bible, chapter by chapter, book by book. Here on Searchlight, we are continuing our discussion of Christian liberty. This discussion comes from our study of 1 Corinthians 8, 9, and 10. We have previously seen that we are free in Christ, but the Apostle Paul tells us that we should use our Christian liberty only in ways that do not stumble others. On our last program, we began a verse-by-verse study of 1 Corinthians chapter 10. In this chapter, Israel is being used as an example of what not to do regarding Christian liberty. Israel had been set free from their slavery and were being led to the promised land, and God was miraculously providing food and water for them in the desert, and still they complained and lusted after meat. As we pick up our story today, we will see that God gives them just what they asked for, and the results are not pretty. With our study, here now is Pastor John.
1: The people looked and saw a massive cloud coming towards them, but it wasn't a normal cloud. It was fluttering and squawking, and they were quail. And it says there in Numbers 11 that the quail, as they came in, it was incredible because they came in flying 2 cubits above ground level, which is about 3 feet. So they came in flying at 3 feet, which is perfect because the men grabbed these clubs, these sticks. And man, these quails were right there in the strike zone. And they began to just boom. It's nail these quails. And truly, check it out. Numbers 11, it's true. They were doing this with bat-like objects because it says in Numbers 11, every man gathered 10 homers. That's what it says. Check it out. And so, with every man gathering 10 homers, they began to scarf and they began to eat until, we are told, it just filled them to the place of overflowing from their nostrils. Interesting, because the psalmist picks that up, and in recounting that story, he says, but these people lusted exceedingly in the wilderness and tempted God in the desert. So God gave them their request. They wanted meat? Okay, here it comes. But he sent leanness to their soul. Psalm 106, 14 and 15. We want meat. Okay, here it comes. And man, it didn't satisfy them. In fact, it destroyed them. Because that's the way that lust is, you see. It's insatiable. If I give in to my lusts are never satisfied. But you've heard me say before, and it's important we tell this to our kids and remind each other, that lust is like a fire. The more you feed it, the hotter it gets, and the more it demands. See, that's the tricky thing about lust. Oh, if I could just have one. Or just a little, you see. But what happens is, you take one or a little, and you got to have more and more and more until it's just coming out of your nostrils. And it kills you. It wipes you out. There's leanness in your soul, first of all, an emptiness in your spiritual life. It just doesn't work. Lust doesn't satisfy. And not only is there a leanness in your soul, But there's a danger to your body. Ask these people. They died. Wiped out in the wilderness. They were overthrown. They were wiped out because of their lust. They just ate themselves to the place of death. Tragic. Nor, verse 7, secondly, watch out for idolatry. In this life of liberty that we're called to, watch out for lusting, wanting more, wanting something else. And watch out, number 2, for idolatry. Neither be ye idolaters, as were some of them, as it is written, the people sat down to eat and drink and rose up to play. The reference there, of course, Exodus chapter 32. Moses was up on the mountain, getting the Ten Commandments from the Father. Down below, the people wondered about their pastor. He's been gone 40 days. Where is he? What's he doing? Why are we paying him? So they turn to the assistant pastor. Aaron, you be our leader. Well, me? Yeah, you. And they gave to Aaron all of their gold earrings and bracelets and anklets and trinkets. And Aaron took those gold earrings and bracelets and trinkets, and from them he fashioned an idol, a golden calf. And the people looked at that idol, and they began to celebrate around the idol, and they began to play. We're not talking basketball or tiddlywinks. They began to play in immorality. When Moses came down and saw what the people were doing, he smashed those tablets on the ground. And he said to Aaron, "What in the world are you doing?" Aaron said, "Moses, don't have a cow." Here's what happened. Here's what happened. The people, they came to me, and they gave me their gold, and I took this gold and tossed it in the fire, and out came, amazing, out came this calf from which we get the expression, holy cow, it just came out. It's true, that is where the expression does come from. Now, what's going on there? You see, the idol that they formed was not to be competing against Yahweh or Jehovah, the God of Israel. What the golden calf was in reality was an attempt to make something visible and tangible and touchable that would represent the nature and character of Yahweh for them. It was not another God. It was saying, hey, let's make God visible and touchable. And a cow will represent God. They made God in the image of a cow. Many cultures considered the cow at that time to be representative of deity. Why? Gentle animal, provides milk for its young. Powerful creature and yet not threatening. And so there are reasons why cultures in that day looked to the cow as sort of a representative of deity. And these people in Israel, they knew better, and yet they said, let's make something that represents God to us. Now here's the problem with idolatry. If I allow anything or anyone, some statue I make or some hero that I extol, to say, well, this represents God to me, it will at best only partially represent some aspect of the full character and nature of the Father. And it will leave open real problems. You see, if you look at God as only being a cow in the sense of providing for the young, gentle, he is. He does provide for the young. He is gentle. Then you say, well, if he's that way, it won't matter if I act immorally, if I get involved in dancing nakedly, because God is gentle and mellow like a cow, you see. Yes, he is gentle and provides graciously. But he is also lion-like. He's holy and righteous and powerful and awesome, you see. Therefore, anytime I try to make something or someone represent God, be it a little statue on an altar representing some figure that causes me to say, well, I'm just getting closer to God as I look at this icon, you see, or some person, I'm going to be in trouble, because at best it's only going to be a partial, limited representation. And I will then choose to ignore other aspects of God that will then allow me to justify my own playing, whatever it might be. Dangerous thing. But weren't the people disadvantaged? Because here is God who is so transcendent and awesome. And isn't it understandable they would want something touchable and tangible and visual, that they might have an understanding of the nature and character of this God? Yes. And guess what? In due season, God would provide such a touchable, tangible presence in the person of Jesus Christ. God became man and dwelt among them. At the right time, through the right means, came that visual, touchable, relatable image, you see. But any other image before that time or after the time of Jesus Christ is going to be lacking, you see. So watch out. I know none of you have little Buddhas on your mantle. I know you don't have little shrines in your home. But watch out that you don't allow some person or some author or some ministry or some religious painting or picture or book to say, hey, this represents God to me. Be careful. That's idolatry. That person or picture or ministry or whatever it might be might have a partial picture of God, but not the full thing, you see. The only full revelation of God is found where? In the person of Jesus Christ. That's it. We have no other heroes. We have no other idols. We do not, must not, and will not make God in our image. We will say Jesus Christ alone, you see, reveals the Father. Anything else is idolatry. Don't make me be represented by a cow or any other person or creature, because it will not fully represent me. And it will cause you then to play around where you ought not to be. Who's afraid of a cow? No wonder they were dancing nakedly and partying. Cows are not intimidating. But what if there was some bears around? Or lions, you see. Careful. Neither. Watch out not only for idolatry and lusting after something else, but a third error they fell into. Neither let us commit fornication as some of them committed and fell in one day 23,000. in this glorious life of liberty that you and me enjoy. Careful. Watch out. We're so free, but make sure your freedom does not lead you down a path to fornication. Oh, I can watch that, or I can go there, or I can read the other. Be careful, because the people of Israel, who had been set free from Egypt, the world, you see, found themselves in the wilderness committing fornication, and 23,000 died in a single day. You say, hey, wait a minute. The account in Numbers chapter 25 of this event says 24,000 died.

1,000 more survived more than 24 hours, but ended up dying shortly thereafter. It's real simple. And if you read the texts carefully, you'll see that there's no contradiction whatsoever. Fornication's a killer. Wipes you out. Be careful about this. How many people are falling today? So we have done in Texas. 4 cheerleaders in a large Texas high school being asked to leave the cheerleading squad because all 4 are pregnant. 5 cheerleaders on the squad, 4 are pregnant. But wait, 1 got to come back on the squad because she went and had an abortion. So the 3 that were kicked off the squad because they didn't have an abortion were mad at the 1 who had an abortion and is now cheerleading for this Texas high school. So now there's a lawsuit. These 3 are suing the school to allow them to get back on the cheerleading squad, even though they're pregnant. It's amazing. It's absolutely flabbergasting. It's shocking. Our culture is collapsing. Even as we, through television and on the radio and in our culture, flaunt sexuality. Sad. Be careful. Yeah, you're free. Absolutely. But don't start down a road that will lead to compromise in sexuality. What you do, where you go, the stuff you're reading or viewing, watch out. Well, I'm free. I can do this. We can go there. We can be involved with the other. Well, watch out. 23,000 fell in a single day. Neither let us tempt Christ, verse 9, as some of them also tempted and were destroyed of serpents. Numbers chapter 21, verse 5. They were tempting Christ. How? They were tempting Christ. By what means? By saying to Moses, why did you bring us out here in the wilderness to die? We had it made back in Egypt, they said, where there was melons and onions and leeks. That sounds real good. Leeks. Ever had a leek? I have had a leek. It tastes like a great big onion. I don't know what the appeal here is of onions and leeks, and we want onions and leeks and melons. But you see, your mind begins to play games with you on this journey that we're on in thinking about the old times and say, hey, that was really good, those leeks and onions and melons. When in reality, they were in slavery in Egypt, being beaten and whipped and working in the brutal, boiling, blistering sun, crying out to God. They hated it there. But now what are they saying? Oh, it was really good in those days. Watch out. I must be careful. My memory can be so very selective. It can play tricks on me. Oh, weren't those parties back at the old dorm great? Ho, ho, ho. They weren't. They really weren't. The loneliness, the guilt, the emptiness, all of it. It wasn't the way that sometimes you remember. In fact, a lot of historians, commentators, people that study these things say, you know what? They never even had those things in Egypt at all. That's interesting. That melons and onions and leeks were not even known in Egypt at that time. Interesting. That they were dreaming up stuff that they were eating that were not even really a part of that culture. It was only north, up in Israel, where those things were cultivated.
So for hundreds of years, if that be so, they were talking amongst themselves.

0: about melons and onions and leeks, but wait a minute, where were they? They were up in their home country before they ever wandered down into Egypt and were in bondage there, you see. All mixed up. Don't tempt Christ. By what? Well, why am I here? Why am I stuck with him? Of all the husbands, look the one I got. Man, my job is a bummer. This church service is too long. Whatever it might be, just, you know, tempting. Tempting Christ by what? Complaining about the place that you're in. When I complain about my situation, I am directly complaining against Christ. He's the one that has allowed me to be in the situation that I'm in. If I'm complaining, oh, I don't get what... I am complaining against Christ. Because he's the one that allowed me to be in that situation, you see. So what happened? They were there complaining about their situation. And snakes began to appear and inflict painful bites upon them. And they began to die. Snake bitten because of complaining.
1: 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It bites us like a snake and brings pain. Complaining is wrong because it is saying that God hasn't taken care of us properly. It is tempting God. 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
1: Pastor John Randall says, when you come to realize you'll be standing before God one day to give an account for your life, it motivates you to live to please Him.
2: If we make it our aim, this is our goal. We want to live our life in such a way that we're well-pleasing to God because we know we're going to stand before God and we're going to give an account. There is an awareness. I am going to stand before the God who created me, who created everything, and I'm going to give an account for my life. And this motivates me to want to live a life that pleases Him. I want to please the Lord.
1: Glad you've joined us today for a daily walk where you never have to walk alone. Today, Pastor John Randall focuses our attention on Genesis chapters 4 and 5, where we run across a couple of guys walking in the opposite direction. One was walking with God, and the other walking in the flesh. Question is, which of the two paths are you on today?
2: God is long-suffering. He's gracious. He's merciful. He doesn't want you to feel the pain of that. He's extending grace to you, as He did to Cain. But sadly, Cain rejected that, and he now suffers the consequences. And you'll notice Cain's words, "My punishment is greater than I can bear." I want to just say to you that Cain was more concerned about his punishment than the death of his own brother, which tells me something. This wasn't genuine repentance. It's like, "I'm sorry you found out. I'm sorry you didn't accept my sacrifice. But my brother's dead? Whatever." It didn't matter to him. And you find that there wasn't genuine repentance. You know what there was? It was just worldly sorrow over the fact that he was affected by it. You know, the Bible does talk about the difference between genuine repentance and worldly sorrow. And there's a vast difference. In fact, in 2 Corinthians, the Apostle Paul writes about it in chapter 7. And he said this, "I rejoice that you were made sorry, but that your sorrow led to repentance. For you were made sorry in a godly manner, that you might suffer loss from us in nothing. Because godly sorrow, it works repentance, leading to salvation, not to be regretted. But the sorrow of the world, it produces death." It's the sorrow of the world. "I'm sorry you found out. I'm sorry you're upset that I did that. I'm sorry you didn't like that. Too bad." You know, that's the kind of repentance that we're talking about here. No, genuine godly repentance is something where I have offended God and I am broken over my sin and I've hurt other people in the process. There is this brokenness that leads to repentance that is genuine and that finds forgiveness, as opposed to, "You know what? Toughen up. This is how I am. You should accept it. I'm sorry you found out." Listen, if that's the way you're approaching the situation, you are not repentant before God. But if you're broken and you're humbled and you know, "I've offended God. My sin it's ugly. It's wrong. I repent of it." Oh, there are times of refreshing. The Bible says, come from the presence of the Lord on the heels of repentance. When we repent, oh, how gracious God is. When we humble ourselves and we agree with what God has said, and He provides forgiveness and mercy and grace and restoration, and He starts to do something that we think, "Lord, You're so gracious." You ever just been aware of how gracious God is? Like just overwhelmed by the grace of God in your life? When you just thought, you know, sometimes you think, I got a blessing coming. God, you're going to bless me because I deserve it. I can feel it. I've been reading like a ton of stuff this year. I've read like every day. You know, I'm on that 1-year plan. I am on it this week. Pretty sure I'm going to get blessed. And you probably will. But then you there's those days when you are the worst that you are. You're a stinker, and you know it. And your wife tells you you are. And God blesses you for some reason. Like, "Well, I didn't deserve that." You never did. You never did. It was always grace. Oh, man, that's so humbling when God does that. So merciful. Sadly, for Cain, he was ended up being separated. It says, notice this, you go on. Cain now goes on to have a family. He's separated from God and from fellowship. God is gracious and protects him, places a mark on him of some sort. But then Cain starts a family. And it says in verse 16, then Cain went out from the presence of the Lord. You know, that's a really sad verse to me. He went out from the presence of the Lord. It reminds me of that passage in the New Testament when the disciples were in the upper room and it says that Judas went out into the darkness of the night from the presence of Jesus and the disciples in the upper room before communion was served. Sad. Goes out from the presence of the Lord and he dwells in the land of Nod, it says. By the way, it means wandering. He's wandering. This is where it leads. Out of the presence of the Lord, you're wandering around on the east of Eden. And that's usually what happens to people who try to come their own way. They end up just wandering, lost. Verse 17, Cain knew his wife, and she conceived and bore Enoch. Remember that name. He built a city and called the name of the city after the name of his son, Enoch. And Enoch was born, and then you just go on, and there is a genealogy. Enoch was born Irad, and Irad begot Methuselah, and he also begot you see all these names right here? Methushael, and Methushael begot Lamech. And then it goes on, and there's more names that are mentioned here that you should read over on your own time. But they are important. Cain's descendants, and I'm going to fast forward it for you, Lamech, Jabal, Jubal, and Tubal-Cain. Some really good baby names if you're expecting triplets. Jabal, Jubal, Tubal. I mean, it just works. You call one of them, they might all come. But as these men grew, they became the founders of different things, such as Jabal was the founder of agricultural business. If you look at verse 20, it says, and Adah bore Jabal, and he was the father of those who dwell in tents and have livestock. And then his brother's name was Jubal, and he was the father of all those who play the harp and the flute. The guy was a musician. So you've got agriculture, entertainment, and then you come to verse 22, and Zillah, she also bore Tubal-Cain, and he was instructor of craftsmen in bronze and iron, and the sister of Tubal-Cain was Naamah. And so he's the craftsman. So you got all of this, you got the father of industry, of agriculture, of music, of entertainment, and suddenly they're all together. And then it says that there was another one who was born. In verse 23, then Lamech said to his wives, Adah and Zillah, hear my voice, wives of Lamech. Listen to my speech. I've killed a man for wounding me, even a young man after hurting me. If Cain shall be avenged sevenfold, then Lamech 77-fold. Lamech, the descendant of Cain, sings the first song of the Bible, someone said, a song of defiance and rebellion, the song of the sword, someone called it, as it glorifies man in his self-independence apart from God. Listen, these are the descendants of Cain. This is the direction that he went, and notice this, his descendants followed his example. This is the legacy of a man wandering apart from God, chose not to repent and get right with God. It affected his children. They did the exact same thing as him. And it's unfortunate when you see a cycle repeated. And by the way, let me just give you a side note. You don't have to repeat the cycle. It can be broken with you. It can stop with you. Sometimes people say, well, my grandfather was a, you fill in the blank. And my dad also was a, so that means I'm going to, no, it doesn't have to mean that. You're new in Christ. You break that cycle. It stops with you. And future generations that come from you don't follow that pattern. They follow a pattern of godliness. It can stop with you. Don't believe that lie that just because this happened to them and that they were that way. Not to say that that doesn't impact you or have an effect on you. But in Christ, you can be something completely new. Things can change. And I've heard it said. Over the years, well, you know, my grandparents, they didn't stay together, and my parents didn't stay together, so I'm fearful about, listen, break that through the power of God. It doesn't have to be that way. But here we find that in Cain's place, Lamech followed suit. He did exactly what his father had done, and he also took the life of someone else. And Cain's descendants, interesting, as you go on through the genealogies, what you discover as you proceed into the book of Genesis, that Cain's descendants would die in the flood. They were evil. They were wicked. They did not call upon the name of the Lord. They built their cities. They became men of industry. They followed in the way of their father Cain, but they were destroyed. But then the genealogy picks up once again with Adam and Eve. And it says that Adam knew his wife again. I mean, I just think, just that right there, just pause there for a second, because they lost their son. Their son killed their other son. Now, you imagine what that would feel like. And the pain that they would go through. And yet it says, the Lord blessed them again, and she bore a son and named him Seth. For God, she said, has appointed another seed for me instead of Abel, whom Cain killed. And as for Seth, to him also a son was born, and he named him Enosh. And then it says, men began to call on the name of the Lord. Now we're back on track. Cain went his own way, but now they're back, and God blesses once again, and through Seth would eventually come the Messiah. Now the line is preserved. By the way, when you get to, you wonder, why so many genealogies in the Bible? I mean, we can't pronounce half of these names, or more than half, correctly. You know, why? What's the deal? You skip, skip, skip, skip, skip, he begot, skip. Why? Because it all comes down to one genealogy that eventually would lead to the Messiah. Narrows it all down to one. And they were very into what the connection was. And there's a lot to be said about the genealogies, and there's many studies that you can do and make connections and what this name means, and it's fun to go through it. But the main thing is the line that would lead ultimately to the Messiah. But when you come to chapter 5, it says, this is the book of the genealogy of Adam. In the day that God created man, he made him in the likeness of God. He created them, and please notice what it says here, male and female. That's it. That's what he made from the beginning. It hasn't changed. Regardless, that's what the Bible says, so we stick to that. And he blessed them, and he called them mankind, the day that they were created. Then it says that Adam lived 130 years, and he begot a son in his own likeness after his image and named him Seth. Now to pick up on this genealogy that would ultimately lead to the Messiah. And again, I want to highlight just some of the things here for you, because what you're going to find is that verse 3, Adam begets Seth. Verse 5, Adam then lives to be 930. That's a lot of candles, and he died. And then it says, Seth, verse 6, begot Enosh. And then in verse 9, he lived to 912, and he died. And then Enosh begot Canaan in verse 9. And then in verse 11, Enosh lived 905 years. Guess what happened? He died. And then it says in verse 12, Canaan begot Mahalalel. And then verse 14, Canaan lived 910 years, and he died. Verse 17, Mahalalel lived 895 years, and then he died. And then verse 20, Jared lived 962 years, and he died. What I'm telling you here, this is a graveyard. That's what this is. What happened is God said to Adam, in the day that you eat of it, you will surely die. And guess what? That's exactly what's happening. They're dying off. And what will happen is eventually the longevity, especially after the flood, longevity begins to be shortened. Life gets shortened, gets shortened, shortened, shortened. But started out, they were living until they were in their 900s. And then they eventually died. But in the midst of this genealogy, here's where we pick up. Look at this. All these people being born. Verse 21. Ah, here we are. Enoch lived 65 years and he begot Methuselah. And after he begot Methuselah, Enoch walked with God 300 years and had sons and daughters. And all the days of Enoch were 365 years. And Enoch walked with God, and he was not, for God took him. The first 65 years of Enoch's life, he just lived his life. First 65, just lived his life. That's what it says. Doesn't say much other than that. It does say that men began to call on the name of the Lord. Perhaps he did. But he lived his life. But then something happened. Something significant in his life. He and his wife had a son, and they named him Methuselah. Which, by the way, he's the oldest man in the Bible. Just Bible trivia, he's the oldest guy, Methuselah. But it was at that point, when Methuselah was born, that Enoch began to walk with God. When his son was born. There was something about the birth of Methuselah that changed Enoch's life and direction. Perhaps he was gripped with the reality of raising a son in a wicked and evil culture. Like any parent here tonight, you know the difficulty, the struggle of that it is, and the responsibility that you have to raise a child in the ways of the Lord in the midst of this world that is constantly fighting against that. There's like this battle between you and the devil. Who's going to fill their mind first? It's a constant struggle. But Enoch's son, Methuselah, lived to be 969 years old, and he died before the flood came. Perhaps the Lord told Enoch the news after the baby was born. that the flood was eventually going to come. We don't know for sure, but we know from this moment on, he walked intimately, faithfully, obediently with the Lord. There was something that happened in his life that changed his direction. Do you have a story like that? Is there something that God did in your life when you started to walk with the Lord? You lived whatever, 18 years of your life. For me, it was 18 years of my life. I mean, I knew the Lord. I knew about the Lord. I could quote scripture like anybody. I was raised in the Word from as far back as I could go. I knew God's Word. And I'm thankful for it. But I wasn't then. I am now. But something happened at 18. Boom, the Lord got a hold of my heart. The Spirit of God came upon my life. Turned from sin and was born again. And I mean born again, filled with the Spirit, never the same. I mean, that's what happened. And it's never been the same since. Praise God. Did you have something in your life where God just, it was that. It was that thing. That's what God used. This is what God used in my life to bring me. Everybody has a testimony. For Enoch, it was when Methuselah was born. Changed his life. But not only did he walk faithfully and intimately and obediently with God, but it indicates here that he walked consistently with God. 300 years you walk with God? 300 years. That's a long time to walk with the Lord. That speaks of consistency. It wasn't like, hey, I walk with God when I feel like it. No, 300 years of walking with the Lord. It wasn't hit and miss. It was consistent. But what's our walk with the Lord like tonight? When I feel good, I walk with the Lord. When I don't feel good, I don't. When my friends are around, I don't walk with the Lord. But when they're not around, I don't have anything else to do, I'm going to walk with the Lord. What kind of walk with the Lord do you have? Enoch had an intimate relationship with God. He was obedient to God's word. It was consistent. It was also characterized, did you know that Enoch's life and walk with God was characterized by boldness and that God used his life? So how do you know that? Again, the New Testament gives us a commentary on Enoch. It tells us in Jude chapter 1, verse 14. Now, Enoch was the seventh from Adam, and he prophesied about these men, saying, behold, the Lord comes with 10,000 of his saints to execute judgment on all, to convict all who are ungodly among them of all their ungodly deeds which they've committed in an ungodly way, and all the harsh things which ungodly sinners have spoken against them. That's pretty bold. Enoch calling out the ungodly while walking with God. A bold proclamation. The world around him was growing worse and worse, and yet he continued to walk with God. He was preaching and proclaiming the word of God. God used his life to affect others. The Bible tells us, again, commentary. Hebrews chapter 11 tells us concerning Enoch. In verse 5, by faith Enoch was taken so that he did not see death and was not found because God had taken him. For before he was taken, he had this testimony. Here's a great testimony. He pleased God. What a testimony to have. The guy walked with God and he pleased God. His life was pleasing to the Lord. I want my life to be pleasing to the Lord. I want to walk with the Lord, and I want to be pleasing to the Lord. That should be the desire of every believer, to walk with God, to be pleasing to the Lord. Paul said in writing to the Corinthians, 2 Corinthians chapter 5 and verse 9, he said this, therefore we make it our aim. This is our goal. This is our resolution. This is what we do. We make it our aim, whether we are present or we are absent, to what? To be well-pleasing to him. And why? Why is it that you want to be well-pleasing to him? Because we must all appear before the judgment seat of Christ, that each one may receive the things done in the body according to what he's done, whether good or bad. And we make it our aim. This is our goal. We want to live our life in such a way that we're well-pleasing to God, because we know we're going to stand before God and we're going to give an account. There is an awareness. I am going to stand before the God who created me, who created everything, and I'm going to give an account for my life. And this motivates me to want to live a life that pleases him. I want to please the Lord. Enoch did eventually come to the end of his walk with God. And it says in verse 24 of Genesis 5 that he walked with God and he was not. God took him. That's it. Just took him. The first, we could say, Old Testament picture of a rapture. He took him before the flood came. Got him out before destruction came. He just took him. Someone has said, it's kind of funny, it's kind of humorous, but, you know, Enoch walked with God. They were on a walk, normal day. Hey, God, you ready to walk? Let's walk. And they were walking, and they were walking, and they were walking. It's getting late, and the Lord said to Enoch, you know what, Enoch? Why don't you just come to my house? It's closer than yours. And that was it. Just took him. That's not biblical. Someone just said that. But the fact is, he did walk with God, and God took him. It means he did not see death. You know, there's only two people in the Bible did not see death. Enoch and Elijah did not see death. God took them uniquely. By the way, that's why some people think that the two witnesses at the end are going to be Enoch and Elijah. I have other thoughts on that, but I know there's going to be two. I know that for sure. But he walked with God, and God took him. He was pleasing to the Lord. You know, the Bible encourages us guys to walk with the Lord, to be pleasing to the Lord. And I suppose the question is tonight, as you look at these two men as we conclude, Cain and Enoch. One walked after the way of the flesh. And when God gave him a second chance, he refused it. He didn't care. He hardened his heart. He suffered the consequences. It affected future generations. You could say his life was not pleasing to the Lord. Could have been a different story. Oh, on the other hand, you have Enoch. He walked with the Lord. He knew the Lord. And there came a moment when God took him. And he had this testimony that he pleased the Lord. And you look at, you know, when you look at these two lives, you can kind of draw a comparison. What do you want your life to look like? Do you want to be like Cain? The flesh? And all that came from him as a result? Or do you want to be like Enoch, who walked with God and was pleasing to the Lord? I want to be pleasing to the Lord. The Bible tells us, lastly, in Philippians chapter 2, it says, do all things without complaining and disputing, that you may become blameless, harmless children of God, in the midst of a crooked and perverse generation among whom you shine as lights in the world, holding fast the word of life so that you may rejoice in the day of Christ that I have not run in vain or labored in vain. We're in the midst of a crooked and perverse generation, and we have the opportunity to shine as lights. Guys, I love the fact that it says he walked with the Lord. It doesn't say he walked alone. He walked with the Lord. The Lord bids us to follow him. It means to walk the same road with him. Walk with me, Jesus would say. How do I be a Christian? Walk with Jesus. Stay close to Jesus. Abide in Christ. Walk with him. And you won't get lost. He knows where he's going. He's the way. And so encourage you. Walk with the Lord. If you've gotten off track, if you kind of like wander and you just kind of, it's not too late to get back. It's not too late to get right with the Lord. He is gracious. He is merciful. He bids us, hey, here's your opportunity. And I would encourage you to do that. Just get things right. You know you. I know me. And the Holy Spirit knows us all. Walk with the Lord. Because guys, there's coming a time when he's gonna call us. He's going to call us home. I'm looking forward to that day, the rapture of the church, translated from this place in the moment, a twinkling of an eye. Wow. I think we're closer than we ever have been.
1: Well, we hope you were encouraged by the life of Enoch today, a man who walked with God, and then God took him just before the flood. Speaking of the flood, we'll hear all about that next time on A Daily Walk. But don't leave us just yet. Pastor John Randall will be right back. 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
2: Father, we thank you tonight for your word. Lord, these things, your word says, have been written down for our admonition, for our instruction, that we might learn. Lord, we see things in your word that speak to us, that convict us, that stir us up. Lord, I pray that we would be not only hearers of this tonight, but also doers. Lord, that through the power of your spirit, you would enable us and equip us to apply the things that we have heard for your glory. Lord, if there are any tonight who have distanced themselves or drifted, wandered, Lord, draw them back. Let them know. Draw them back with loving kindness, Lord. Your kindness leads us to repentance. Thank you for that, Lord. Your mercy, your grace, in Jesus' name. Amen.
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1: This is the daily radio ministry of Pastor Sandy Adams of Calvary Chapel, Stone Mountain, in Atlanta, Georgia. 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
2: As the threat begins to unfold, as the revelation begins to take place, there are people who will squirm. All of heaven will rejoice. And here justice is about to be meted out. Verse 5. After these things I looked, and behold, the temple of the tabernacle of the testimony in heaven was opened. And out of the temple came the seven angels, having the seven plagues, clothed in pure bright linen, and having their chests girded with golden bands. These angels are wearing priestly garb. And then one of the four living creatures gave to the seven angels seven golden bowls full of the wrath of God who lives forever and ever. These bowls are sloshing over with red hot wrath. It's judgment day, man. And notice the fireworks in heaven. The temple was filled with smoke from the glory of God and from his power. And no one was able to enter the temple till the seven plagues of the seven angels were completed. Heaven literally chokes on the smoke of God's wrath. In that excellent Bible commentary, chapter by chapter, the author writes, "The temple in heaven is filled with smoke as the earth below is about to be smoked." I couldn't have said it any better myself. Chapter 16 is lights out for this wicked world. "Then I heard a loud voice from the temple, saying to the seven angels, 'Go and pour out the bowls of the wrath of God on the earth.' And so the first went and poured out his bowl upon the earth, and a foul and loathsome sore came upon the men who had the mark of the beast and those who worshipped his image." I've read that if a lithium battery gets planted under the skin, and if it ever breaks, the lithium causes a vile sore. Here, these abscesses are somehow related to the mark that people accept in their right hand or in their forehead. At one time, legions worshipped the beast. They were proud of this mark, but now their mark of allegiance has turned into a pustulous, cankerous, festering sore. Another possibility, this foul and loathsome sore, these lesions could have something to do with nuclear radiation. John Hersey, in his book Hiroshima, he paints a vivid picture of the survivors of those first nuclear blasts. He writes, "Faces were wholly burned, eye sockets were hollow, fluid from melted eyes ran down cheeks, mouths were mere swollen, pus-covered wounds." Like here, the victims broke out with running sores and died slow, painful, torturous deaths. Another possibility? These sores could be a mass outbreak of melanoma, skin cancer caused by an overexposure to the sun's radiation, some of the previous judgments that have taken place. We'll see that the fourth bowl gives power to the sun to scorch humanity. In this day, even 100 sunblock won't help. We need to watch out. Another bowl is emptied in verse 3. "Then the second angel poured out his bowl on the sea, and it became blood as of a dead man. And every living creature in the sea died." This is Greenpeace's worst nightmare. It makes the Gulf oil spill look like a baby's drool. This is an ecological disaster of unparalleled proportion. All of Earth's oceans are now poisoned. Fish, seals, plankton all die. The world launches a massive Save the Whales campaign, but to no avail. Waters that once teemed with life, now that life is dead. For some of you, this will be sad. No more sushi. In Revelation chapter 8, verse 8, "Something like a great mountain burning with fire was thrown into the sea, and a third of the sea became blood." Something like a great mountain was thrown into the sea. We discussed the possibility of the earth being impacted by a meteorite or an asteroid. It's interesting, the mineral composition of an object from space would be very high in iron. And it could be that the iron interjected into the oceans turns the waters blood red. Of course, there are other possibilities for this plague. Red tide is a phenomenon caused by a saltwater parasite. It turns the ocean red and kills the fish. Ironically, the organism has a nickname. It's called the sail from hell. The possible doomsday scenarios are endless. How it happens is conjecture. That it happens is certainty. And then the third angel poured out his bowl on the rivers and springs of water, and they became blood. Now, this is why these bowl judgments have to occur within a few days, maybe a couple of weeks of Jesus' return. I mean, human beings can only live a maximum of 10 days without water. If you take the bottled waters and all the Coca-Colas and add them to what man can drink, then maybe we'll last a few more weeks. But without any water, the earth's inhabitants can't survive for long. Not any longer than a month after this third angel pours out his bowl of wrath. And I heard the angel of the water saying, "You are righteous, O Lord, the one who is and who was and who is to be, because you have judged these things. For they have shed the blood of saints and prophets, and you have given them blood to drink, for it is their just due." In the wake of this suffering, we wonder how a loving God can exact such a severity. You know, our tendency is to forget what this world did to deserve the judgment in the first place. God, though, doesn't forget. This Christ-rejecting world has innocent blood on its hands. You need to know that. Since just 1980, 1.3 billion unborn innocent children have been aborted on planet Earth. 1.3 billion people. That would be 16% of today's population if those kids had been allowed to live. For every 5 people you meet, there's one person who's missing because of man's selfishness in his sin and his brutality. And abortion is just one cause of the blood on the world's hands. Think of the wars and the genocide and the vice and the hatred. It all cries out for God's vengeance. Hey, we might get squeamish in the face of judgment, but not God. His judgments are just and true. You are righteous, O Lord. God doles out their just due, John writes. And heaven isn't finished defending God's righteous wrath. In verse 7, John writes, "And I heard another," maybe an angel, "from the altar saying, 'Even so, Lord God Almighty, true and righteous are your judgments.'" Don't make the mistake of seeing just one side of God's heart. Yes, he's kind. Yes, he's benevolent. He's merciful and gracious. But his mercy comes at a steep price. God decreed that the wages of sin would be death. This is the price of God's mercy. Someone has to die for us. And that someone is Jesus. Understand, God focused all that we deserved on Jesus. When God sees the child molester and the wife beater and the rapist and the serial killer and the pimp, he gets angry. He gets upset. And yet God stored up all of that wrath that deserved to be vented on human beings. He stored it all up for one strategic moment where he vented it. At the cross, he poured out all his wrath on his only son. The hammer intended for sinners fell on Jesus. Why? So that God could treat us with mercy, not judgment. And yet, if you reject Jesus, if you act as if the price God paid is no big deal, then you put yourself right back under God's judgment. But don't blame God. It's not his fault. As the angel from the altar cries out, "Even so, Lord God Almighty, true and righteous are your judgments." And then verse 8, "Then the fourth angel poured out his bowl on the sun, and power was given to him to scorch men with fire." Oh, trust me, global warming will be a huge problem one day. And this global warming is man-made for sure. Our sin will bring on God's judgment. Say a meteorite rips through the ozone and leaves a hole. The sun would then turn into a blowtorch and scorch the planet like a prairie fire. God's wrath is heating up. Verse 9. And men were scorched with great heat. Now you'd think after all of this, people would repent. People would ask for forgiveness and cry out for God's mercy. You would think. Instead, they blasphemed the name of God who has power over these plagues. And they did not repent and give him glory. God obviously has the power to stop these plagues. But people in this day will be in complete defiance. Even in the face of judgment, the world shakes its fist in God's face and hurls insults at him. How arrogant. And then the fifth angel poured out his bowl on the throne of the beast. Notice God is ordering some precision strikes against deliberate targets. And this angel has the beast in his scope. He's commanded to take out his throne. And his kingdom became full of darkness. It's lights out for the beast. Thick darkness engulfs the earth. It's so dark that the sufferers can't perceive their own beyond their own blisters and their own sores. And so they flail about in agony. Verse 10, they gnawed their tongues because of their pain. They blasphemed the God of heaven because of their pains and their sores and did not repent of their deeds. This seems unfathomable. Why not repent? Why not give in? Man, why not tap out at this point and surrender to God? Well, 2 Thessalonians chapter 2 gives us a clue. It tells us that people at this time will have believed, and I quote, a strong delusion. Not just a lie, but the lie. The age-old lie. You recall how Satan tempted Eve? He convinced her that God was trying to stunt her growth by withholding that forbidden fruit. He said, if you eat, your eyes will be opened and you will be like God. Isn't it amazing that everything God created is content to be God's creation? Except man. We're the only ones that want to be like God. We're the only ones who aren't content with our place in the universe and want to be like God. And Eve saw that following Satan, at least in her mind, she thought that following Satan was a means to enlightenment. And understand, the world today has already been conditioned to believe that lie. Right now, Christianity is postured as the one repressive, intolerant religion. Christianity is what's responsible for 2,000 years of war and hatred and bigotry and prejudice, according to this world. Satan is the one that will give you enlightenment. The Bible manipulates by greed and represses freedom and fosters hate, or so we're told. Only a Neanderthal takes the Bible seriously. Here's what's being said today. Biblical Christianity is holding society back. Just shed its shackles and follow the God within. That's the lie of Satan. That you can be like God. You can be your own God. This is the path of enlightenment today. And all of a sudden, what's happened today is that God is the bad guy and Satan is the good guy. This is the strong delusion that will fall over the earth in the last days. This is why, even in the face of all of these judgments, man will refuse to repent. Verse 12 tells us, then the sixth angel poured out his bowl on the great river Euphrates, and its water was dried up so that the way of the kings from the east might be prepared. Now, from this point on, the stage is set for the final battle. Again, we call it the Battle of Armageddon. It's a clash between the armies of the world and the army of Jesus Christ. And one of the major players in this battle to end all battle are the kings of the east. Daniel 11 is another prophecy that sees the same event. When the Antichrist invades Israel, he'll be attacked by Syria from the north and Egypt from the south, but to no avail. The only hindrance to his plans, to the plans of the beast, is news of armies who are approaching from the east. Is this the Chinese? Is this a confederation of nations? All we know is that how they reach the battlefield. They march into the plain of Megiddo through a dried up riverbed. Traditionally, the river Euphrates is the boundary between east and west. It's 1,800 miles long. At places, it's 2/3 of a mile wide, 30 feet deep. This great riverbed will be the highway to hell in the last days. This is the road that the eastern armies will take to Armageddon. They'll come up through the dried up Euphrates. It's interesting, in 1990, Turkey finished a dam whereby they can now shut off the headwaters to the Euphrates. The Ataturk Dam may be the means that aids the kings of the east in their march to Megiddo. Verse 13, "And I saw three unclean spirits like frogs coming out of the mouth of the dragon," or Satan, "out of the mouth of the beast," the Antichrist, "and out of the mouth of the false prophet." This is so gross. Frog-like demons coming out of a person's mouth just makes you want to croak. "For they are spirits of demons performing signs which go out to the ends of the earth and of the whole world to gather them to the battle of that great day of God Almighty." These demons deceive the world leaders. They coax the nations to the final showdown with God. Jesus speaks in verse 15. "Behold, I am coming as a thief. Blessed is he who watches and keeps his garments, lest he walk naked and they see his shame." And they gathered them together to the place called in Hebrew Armageddon, or literally Mountain of Megiddo. Megiddo is a city in northern Israel. It's on the southern boundary of the Valley of Jezreel. It's the site of numerous historical battles. It was where Deborah and Barak fought against the Midianites. It's where the story of Gideon played out. It's where Saul died in battle. It was where General Allenby won a great victory in World War I. Today, there happens to be an Israeli Air Force.

they can come down through the valley, the Jordan Valley, through and down to Jerusalem. See, the final conflict is really the battle of Jerusalem. Verse 17 tells us. Then the seventh angel poured out his bowl into the air. Now again, notice the target, the air. And this is significant. For you remember who Ephesians 2 verse 2 calls the prince of the power of the air. Satan. It's why Satan has such influence on music and media and airwaves and Wi-Fi. He spreads so much of his filth through the air. He's the prince of the power of the air. And apparently this seventh and final bold judgment is aimed at Satan himself and his vast domain. God is going to defeat the devil at the very pinnacle of his power. And a loud voice came out of the temple of heaven from the throne saying, "It is done." Reminds us of Jesus' words from the cross, "It is finished." On the cross, Jesus bought back the creation. He paid the price. Now he takes possession. And with this final bowl, Jesus evicts the squatters and he takes hold of what belongs to him and has since that day on Mount Calvary. And there were noises and thunderings and lightnings, and there was a great earthquake, such a mighty and great earthquake as had not occurred since men were on the earth. This quake blows up the Richter scale. Finally, the big one hits. And the epicenter isn't the San Andreas fault in Los Angeles. It's the city of Jerusalem. And now the great city was divided into three parts. Today, Jerusalem is a divided city. East Jerusalem is Arab. West Jerusalem is Jewish. But you think Jerusalem is divided now. Here, God splits it in three. And this earthquake not only impacts Israel, there's a ripple effect. We're told, and the cities of the nations fell. This geological event apparently is enormous, for it impacts cities all around the world. Imagine New York and London and Rome and Beijing and Moscow and Tokyo. All these cities now are in ruins. John mentions the impact of this strike on one city particularly. And great Babylon was remembered before God to give her the cup of the wine of the fierceness of his wrath. This is Satan's headquarters, and she is made to gulp down a swig of God's fierce wrath. It's interesting that all of the ancient calendars operated on 12 30-day months. Or an annual total of 360-day years. And yet today's year is a solar year. It's an asymmetrical 365 1/4 days. We know that something must have tipped the Earth's axis. What caused the wobble? Geologists speculate that in Earth's past, we took a direct hit from a cosmic projectile, a meteor. Something knocked the planet off its hinges. And if that has happened before, and apparently it has, then it can certainly happen again. That's what we're reading about here. And then verse 20. Then every island fled away. I mean, the heat from the fourth bowl will melt the polar caps. Scientists say that if that happens, sea levels will rise 200 feet instantly all across the globe. Today's coastal cities will completely disappear. Your property in the North Georgia mountains will be coastline, beach property. And the mountains were not found, we're told. Expect tidal waves, expect tsunamis when the continental plates shift. All the Earth's topography is in for a radical facelift. Verse 21. And great hail fell from heaven upon men. Each hailstone about the weight of a talent. A talent was an ancient Hebrew measurement, the equivalent of about 100 pounds. Think 100-pound hailstones. I remember when my brother lived in Dallas, Texas, he complained about the hail the size of golf balls denting his pickup truck. But imagine hailstones the size of a beach ball.

0: small or bigger. And there are all kinds of theories of what might cause such a phenomenon. Just don't miss the obvious. Recall the Old Testament penalty for blasphemy. What was it? What was the Old Testament penalty for blasphemy? It was stoning. And here, heaven is the one that's throwing the rocks. The vile, the wicked world has blasphemed God. They've mocked God and His Son Jesus. And God is now responding with a punishment that fits the crime. The earth is getting stoned for its blasphemy. And yet, despite it all, verse 21, men blaspheme God because of the plague of the hail, since that plague was exceedingly great. They failed to get the point. Rather than repent, they stiffen their necks. They dig in their heels. They continue in their diehard rebellion. You see, the religion of the Antichrist is follow your heart. But you make that mistake and you'll go straight to hell. Don't follow your heart. Follow God. Let God give you a new heart. God's bowls aren't games. God don't play. Don't get bowled over. Repent. Turn to Jesus while you can.
1: 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Pastor Sandy Adams has been leading us in a series through the book of Revelation. Now, some people may read Revelation as a work of fiction or fantasy, but Pastor Sandy wants you to understand that this book is a warning of events that are to come. You may not literally see a seven-headed dragon wreaking havoc on the earth, but don't be mistaken. The battle in the spiritual realm is only going to get more and more intense as the return of Jesus draws closer. That's why Pastor Sandy believes it is so important for you to be plugged into God's Word so that you can be well equipped to fight off Satan's attacks. 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
3: Let me ask you a question. 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Would you be able to tell them how? If you can't tell someone how to be saved, how do you know you're saved yourself? God tells us to think about His Word day and night. This is the only way we can know Him as well as make Him known to others. Paul says in Colossians 4:4, "Pray that I will proclaim this message as clearly as I should." It is so important for every believer to be able to communicate the message of salvation clearly. 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

0: The argument between Moses and Pharaoh is heating up. And in Exodus chapter 7, we got a front row seat. Welcome to Through the Bible. I'm Steve Schwetz, here with our president, Greg Harris, welcoming you aboard the Bible bus. So why don't you find your seat and get comfortable? And while you do, Greg and I are eager to do one of our favorite things, and that's to share a few stories from you, our listening family.
1: That's right. We are going to reach into the metaphorical USA mailbag.
0: Yep.
1: Some of it's digital, so we can't actually reach in and get them. But we have some exciting responses from our listening family that we want to share with you.
0: Yeah. This is Janet, who tells us how she's a phrase that Dr. McGee used and you've brought forward for us, Greg, flinging the seed us. She writes, Dr. McGee's resources are the backbone of much of my teaching. As I work with incarcerated youth, I offer them a Bible bus pass for when they go home. I also spend the first moments in the morning listening to Dr. McGee's broadcast. I'm looking forward to going straight through the Bible with him. I use his set of books for helping to plan my lessons for the kids each week, and it is my pleasure to help put some gas in the tank. God bless you and keep you strong in his service. I'm praying for you.
1: Wow, that is great to hear. I love how our listeners aren't just passive, but they take the teaching, they take the seed, and then they fling it in their own sphere of influence. I love that. Now, Jonathan tells us that Through the Bible is a family affair, and here's what he wrote. I just finished my first 5-year trip on the Bible bus. Congratulations, Jonathan.
0: Yay.
1: Way to go. He continues, my late mother-in-law tried to encourage my wife and I to listen years ago. We thought we were too busy dealing with our young family at that time, but now we individually listen every day. We are supporters of the ministry and have obtained Bible bus passes to hand out to family, friends, and strangers. We pray for you and the ministry of flinging the seed around the world. We wish we had jumped on the Bible bus all those years ago, but we have seats together now and are loving the scenic trip. May God continue to bless this ministry.
0: That's great. And those of you that noticed, both Jonathan and Janet referenced these Bible bus passes.
1: Yes.
0: And these will give them to you for free if you just call us, 1-800-65-BIBLE. It's a 10-pack. They're the size of a business card, so they fit in your wallet. Guys, if you don't like carrying stuff around, just a couple business cards.
1: Yeah.
0: It's an easy giveaway, and you can just share Through the Bible. All you got to do is say, hey, can I share something with you that has meant a lot to me?
1: Yes.
0: And who's going to say no to that?
1: I wouldn't.
0: I know you would, and you're a tough customer. So he would take that, and then he would scan it, and if Greg was not saved, he would listen to Through the Bible.
1: I would.
0: And God in his providence would most likely save Greg.
1: Yes.
0: So if there's a Greg in your life, you can hand him a Bible bus pass. I'd encourage you to do that.
1: Yeah.
0: Honestly, I mean, we're making light of it, but it is a great opportunity to share the ministry of Through the Bible. We don't do any paid advertising, and we're relying on you to spread the word.
1: Yeah, I love that. And we have time to hear from Nancy, who's a longtime listener and shares this. What can I say about 48 years of the good Dr. McGee pouring God's love, joy, peace, and comfort into my broken heart and spirit?
0: Hmm.
1: The mental, physical, and spiritual abuse was relentless, and still I cling to Jesus through his word of love with the gentle ministry of my beloved pastor, McGee Maranatha Jesus.
0: Such an encouragement. Greg, let me pray for us as we begin our study. Heavenly Father, we are thankful for the relationship that we have through Jesus Christ to you, our Heavenly Father. I pray that you would bless the program as it goes out now and that you would bless us, Lord. Open our eyes that we might behold wonderful things from your word as we study it together with Dr. McGee. In Jesus' name, amen. Now open to Exodus 7 as we go through the Bible with Dr. J. Vernon McGee.
2: Now today, friends, we come to this 7th chapter of the book of Exodus. And actually, the battle has not been joined between the gods of Egypt and the Lord God of Israel, but we are coming to it now. You see, everything had been preparation. God was preparing the children of Israel. He was preparing Moses and Aaron, and he has been preparing actually old Pharaoh for the engagement now that's going to take place. And this man, Moses, is to go in and join the battle. He'll throw the gauntlet down. Here only the thing he'll throw down will be the rod that's in his hand. Now, will you notice, I'll read verse 1 again of chapter 7 of Exodus. And the Lord said unto Moses, see, I have made thee a god to Pharaoh, and Aaron thy brother shall be thy prophet. That is, Aaron will do the speaking, but you are to be there to tell him what to say. Now, that has always raised the question of whether Moses was tongue-tied or whether he stuttered or whether he had some impediment of speech. I personally do not think so. My feeling is that Moses' impediment was actually psychological, was actually a fear that he had in his own heart, and he needed bolstering up. 40 years in the wilderness, you see, had brought him to the place that he was not adequate to deliver the children of Israel. And God wanted to make it very clear that it was God delivering them and not Moses. And that's one of the reasons that it's so difficult for God to move today, even in the church, or in the lives and hearts of many of us, because in the church today, the church is taking credit, or some organization, and then there's some individual Christian that's taking credit. And when we are always getting in the way to take the credit, then the hand of God, the mighty bared arm of God's not revealed. The human element has to be put out of the way, has to be put to the side. God cannot use the flesh. Paul said, I know that within me, that is, within my flesh, dwelleth no good thing. Now, friends, if you don't believe that, then you believe God. He said that, and it's mighty hard for some of us to think that there's not a little good in us because we've been counting on it, we've been relying on it in time of an emergency. But God doesn't want it, God won't use it, God cannot use it, God has set the flesh aside. And so now Aaron will speak for Moses. Now listen, verse 2, thou shalt speak all that I command thee, and Aaron thy brother shall speak unto Pharaoh that he send the children of Israel out of the land. And I will harden Pharaoh's heart and multiply my signs and my wonders in the land of Egypt. And maybe at this time I ought to take a moment, because it will come up later, and say a word about what does it mean to harden the Pharaoh's heart. Did God harden Pharaoh's heart? Yes, he did, but only in the way that he means it here. God didn't take Pharaoh's heart, or let me put it like this. Pharaoh was not a tender-hearted, sweet fella who just wanted to turn to God and desired to turn to God and was so happy to have Moses come down into Egypt to deliver the children of Israel because Pharaoh wanted to do something for them. And then God hardened his heart, and it was mean of God to harden the heart of this wonderful, lovely Pharaoh. Well, if that's the way you read it, friends, then you're not reading this aright. Harden here actually means, it's a very figurative word, I'm told. It means like a rope that is twisted. It means God twisted the heart of Pharaoh. And why did he twist it? Well, he was going to squeeze out what was in it. The rebellion was in there, but he was covering it up all the time. You know, that is one of the things today that I guess makes a politician. Politician is really not to say what he thinks. He's to defer it. He's to find out how the people think, and he won't come out and say it. Yet, in his heart, he feels one way, but he won't speak out on that. And there are a great many people like that today. They compromise and won't come out on it. Actually, that's the position Pharaoh wanted to take. Pharaoh did not want to let the children of Israel go. Yet he wanted to appear as a very benevolent ruler and wanted to be known as one who was very generous. Yet in this particular matter, he was hard. Well, God's going to make him come out with that. In other words, it's as if God's bringing him into court and making him. You know, there's certain men that have to be taken into court and made to do what they've agreed to do. And a man here in Los Angeles who's a contractor, he told me that he had to take a certain man into court and make him do the thing that he agreed that he would do. He wouldn't do it, but he took him into court. Now, that's exactly it. He hardened the man's heart. In other words, he made this man's heart firm to reveal what was really in it by his actions. Pharaoh had to face up to it. And that's what God is doing here to Pharaoh. That's what it means to harden Pharaoh's heart. And therefore, God sends Moses and Aaron in, and Pharaoh now is going to have to put it on the line. God's hailing him into court. God is saying, you're going to reveal the thing that is actually in your heart. You can't say one thing and do something else. God's going to force his hand in this particular matter. Now, that is the way that it's to be understood, and not the idea that, dear old Pharaoh, he was a generous-hearted old fella. He's like old King Cole, who called for his, well, I can't even repeat that any longer, and he called for his Fiddler's Three. Just a jolly old King Cole. The fact of the matter is, Pharaoh is this kind of a man, and God's going to make him reveal it. And by the way, that's exactly what God's going to do with every individual. Someday when you come into his presence, you'll be seen as you really are. There'll be no more camouflage, nothing phony. You'll be just as you are. We shall know even as we're known then. And that is something that's rather frightening, is it not, for some of us. But this is a very important matter here for us to nail down at the very beginning. And I've taken time to do that here concerning this matter. And Pharaoh shall not hearken unto you, that I may lay my hand upon Egypt and bring mine armies and my people and the children of Israel out of the land of Egypt by great judgments. That's verse 4 of the 7th of Exodus. Now verse 5, and the Egyptians shall know that I am the Lord, when I stretch forth mine hand upon Egypt and bring out the children of Israel from among them. In other words, Pharaoh will stand revealed, and then God will be revealed, and the Egyptians will know, and the children of Israel will have it confirmed, and Moses and Aaron will be justified. Verse 6, and Moses and Aaron did as the Lord commanded them, so did they. And Moses was 80 years old, and Aaron 83 years old, when they spake unto Pharaoh. You see, Aaron's 3 years older than Moses. Now verse 8, and the Lord spake unto Moses and unto Aaron, saying, when Pharaoh shall speak unto you, saying, show a miracle for you, then thou shalt say unto Aaron, take thy rod, cast it before Pharaoh, and it shall become a serpent. Now, what happens here is that they're to use Aaron's rod in this particular connection, and the thing Pharaoh will ask for is, where are your credentials? You come here before me to make this very excessive demand upon me. What are your credentials? And God says, now this will be your credential. That rod Moses had, you remember. Now we find here in verse 10, and Moses and Aaron went in unto Pharaoh, and they did so as the Lord had commanded, and Aaron cast down his rod before Pharaoh and before his servants, and it became a serpent. Now the word serpent here, there's been some question about that, because there's not very much in Egypt on the snake as there is on other animals. And the word here actually is the word crocodile, for there were many of them in the Nile River and in many of the ponds in that day. I was told that there were quite a few that were still in that land. I didn't see any when I was there, but I was told they were there. Well, that's what you have here. You have a crocodile. The rod is changed to a crocodile. And you will find out all the way through this, we're dealing with the whole realm of zoology. That is, the gods of the Egyptians were animal or bird or something like that. And as Paul put it, they changed the glory of the uncorruptible God into an image made like to corruptible man and to birds and four-footed beasts and creeping things. And they symbolized, of course, everything. And they took an abstract idea and put it into concrete or into an image. And they had deities which represented every phase and function of life. They didn't miss a thing. And they had changed monotheism into polytheism. And as Sir Wallace Budge has put it like this, they believed in the existence of one great God, self-produced, self-existent, almighty, and eternal. But what happened was they held that this being was too great and mighty to concern himself with the affairs and destinies of human beings, and that he had permitted the management of this world to fall into the hands of hordes of gods and demons and good and bad spirits. That's what they believed. And that's the thing that Paul, you remember, found when he went to Athens. There was that monument to the unknown God. Man doesn't actually know the living and true God, worshiping all of these different things. And we find out now that here is this that is against already one of the gods of Egypt. The Hebrew word here is tanin, and is nowhere else in the Bible translated serpent, but right here in this particular section. It's rendered dragon over in Isaiah and Ezekiel, and it actually is satanic in its meaning. And that's the reason I suppose our translators translated it by the word serpent here. Well, regardless of that, and I'm not concerned about going into the meaning of Hebrew words here, other than just to make this statement that the thing that the Egyptians worshiped was the crocodile, among others. They didn't miss an animal, of course. And this animal occupied a very large place in the worship and the religion of Egypt. The god Sebek, S-E-B-E-K, was said to be incarnated in crocodiles. And Apep, A-P-E-P, was the perpetual arch enemy of all the solar gods, appeared in the form of a crocodile. Now, they had, for instance, a magical ritual that they went through in the temple of Amun-Ra at Thebes, and it was a ritual that attempted to destroy Apep. You see, he was a terrible monster that lived in the nethermost parts of heaven, and he endeavored every day to prevent the rising of the sun god Ra, and to stir up lightning and thunder and tempests and storms and hurricanes and rain, and to obscure the light of the sun by filling the sky with clouds and mist and fog and blackness. And this was actually a worship in Egypt, and was a very prominent worship. And the very first thing, God now delivers a blow at this. Here, this rod now is changed into a crocodile. And what happened, though, and this is the amazing thing that happens when Moses and Aaron did this, verse 11, then Pharaoh also called the wise men and the sorcerers, now the magicians of Egypt. They also did in like manner with their enchantments. Now, they duplicated this miracle. I don't know how they did it. Don't ask me that. But Paul says over in 2 Timothy 3:8, and we've referred to this before, now as Jannes and Jambres withstood Moses, so do these also resist the truth. Men of corrupt minds reprobate concerning the faith. You see, they could duplicate it, and I think imitate it, by the way. But whatever it was, why, they made a pretty good show of it. Because of that, they resisted the living and true God. But God's not through with them, of course. Now, verse 12, for they cast down every man his rod, and they became crocodiles. But Aaron's rod swallowed up their rod. Now, that's the interesting thing. Now, they have worshipped the crocodile. But this rod, in the hands of Aaron, swallows up the other. And he hardened Pharaoh's heart that he hearkened not unto them, as the Lord had said. Instead of this impressing Pharaoh, it didn't. It just hardened it. He was set in his way, and he just persisted in it. Now, verse 14, and the Lord said unto Moses, Pharaoh's heart is hardened. He refuseth to let the people go. Get thee unto Pharaoh in the morning. Lo, he goeth out unto the water, and thou shalt stand by the river's brink. Against he come, and the rod which was turned to a serpent, or to a crocodile, shalt thou take in thine hand, and thou shalt say unto him, The Lord God of the Hebrews hath sent me unto thee, saying, Let my people go, that they may serve me in the wilderness, and behold, hitherto thou wouldst not hear. Thus saith the Lord, In this thou shalt know that I am the Lord. Behold, I will smite with the rod that is in mine hand upon the waters which are in the river, and they shall be turned to blood. And the fish that's in the river shall die, and the river shall stink. And the Egyptians shall loathe to drink of the water of the river. And the Lord spake unto Moses, saying unto Aaron, Take thy rod, stretch out thine hand upon the waters of Egypt, upon their streams, upon their rivers, upon their ponds, on the pools of water, and there may be blood throughout all the land of Egypt, both in vessels of wood, vessels of stone. Now, this is what they did. Moses and Aaron did so, as the Lord commanded. He lifted up his rod and smote the waters that were in the river, in the sight of Pharaoh, in the sight of the servants, and all the waters that were in the river were turned to blood. This is a blow, again, at the worship in Egypt. As we have indicated before, that this is called the first plague, by the way. The first miracle was the rod, of course. But here you have the Nile now turned to blood. And this river was sacred to Osiris. But that doesn't exhaust it all. Actually, the god of the Nile was Hapi, H-A-P-I. And the Egyptians depicted him in the form of a man with the breasts of a woman, which indicated that the god's powers of fertility and nourishment were there, you see. And there was a hymn that they sang in the temple of that day to Hapi, and it went something like this. Thou waterest the fields which Ra created. Thou art the bringer of food, the creator of all things. Thou fillest the storehouses. Thou hast care for the poor and needy. You see that the river was the lifeblood of the nation, but it had to be water to be lifeblood. Now it's blood, and it becomes death to them. And this is definitely, you see, judgment. Now, here's the amazing thing, friends. Verse 22, And the magicians of Egypt did so with their enchantments. And Pharaoh's heart was hardened. Neither did he hearken unto them, as the Lord had said. And Pharaoh turned and went into his house. Neither did he set his heart to this also. And all the Egyptians digged around about the river for water to drink, for they could not drink of the water of the river. And 7 days were fulfilled after that the Lord had smitten the river. This plague lasted for 7 days. And yet, Pharaoh's not convinced, because his own magicians were able to duplicate this. Don't ask me how they did it. I don't know. It's satanic, if you please. And I'm of the opinion we're beginning to see the manifestation of Satan again in our midst. We'll have occasion to talk about that later. But now, as we come to chapter 8, why, we see again the next plague that's going to come upon the land of Egypt, and that's going to be the frogs. And the Lord spake unto Moses, Go unto Pharaoh, and say unto him, Thus saith the Lord, Let my people go, that they may serve me. And if thou refuse to let them go, behold, I'll smite all thy borders with frogs, and the river shall bring forth frogs abundantly. And they'll go up and come into thine house, into thy bedchamber, upon thy bed, into the house of thy servants, upon thy people, and into thine ovens, and into thy kneading troughs, yet in the kitchen even. And the frogs shall come up both on thee, and upon thy people, and upon all thy servants. And the Lord spake unto Moses, Say unto Aaron, Stretch forth thine hand with thy rod over the streams, over the rivers, over the ponds, and cause frogs to come up upon the land of Egypt. Now, next time we're going to see this tremendous plague of frogs, and that there's more than meets the eye here, that these people also worship a frog goddess. It was the oldest. The mother goddess was a frog, by the way, that the Egyptians worship. We'll see that next time.
0: The battle is on. Will Pharaoh ever give in? 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I'm Steve Schwetz, and I'll meet you back here next time as we continue our journey through the Bible.

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2: Today's Wisdom for Women is Proverbs 22, verses 24 and 25. Do not make friends with a hot-tempered man. Do not associate with one easily angered, or you may learn their ways and yourself become ensnared. Friendship. For us as women, it's a wonderful and important thing. But as this proverb warns us, we need to be careful and wise about who we buddy up with. 1 Corinthians 15 tells us, don't be deceived. Evil company corrupts good habits. In a godly friendship, we can be iron sharpening iron. We can encourage each other, pray for each other, and best of all, fellowship, serve, and pray with each other. But as women get close, sometimes we let our guard down and allow ourselves to share the worst of what we're thinking and the worst of our attitudes. When we do this, there are sparks. Not for good. We ignite the worst in others and invite them to share the negative and destructive with us. A woman who is angry with her husband often allows herself to tear him down and reveal his flaws, especially to her close friends. There are some women who are always angry with somebody, their mother or friend or coworker. Some are angry with others in the church, leaders, or their pastor. That anger is expressed in a constant criticism. Let's don't do that. Let's don't be that kind of influence to our friends. And let's choose our friendships carefully so we don't unconsciously adapt habits that are ugly and hard to break. Our proverb today says, do not associate with one easily angered, or we may learn their ways and yourself be ensnared. This is Debbie Bryson praying that the practical wisdom of God's word will make you wise.

0: Welcome to The Word for Today, featuring the Bible teaching ministry of Pastor Chuck Smith, founder of the Calvary Chapel Movement. This radio program is a chapter-by-chapter, verse-by-verse study through the entire Bible. And on today's edition of The Word for Today, Pastor Chuck continues his message, Salvation to Our God, as we pick up in Revelation chapter 7, verse 11. And now, with today's study, here's Pastor Chuck.
1: Here is the crowd now in heaven. A great number of them. However, these are from all over the world, from all of the various races, ethnic groups. Their cry is the same, salvation to our God which sits upon the throne and unto the Lamb. And all of the angels stood round about the throne and about the elders and the four living creatures of the cherubim, and they fell before the throne on their faces and worshiped God, saying, so be it, blessing and glory and wisdom and thanksgiving and honor and power and might be unto our God forever and ever. Amen. Now, when the church sings its song of redemption, verse 9 of chapter 5, they sang the new song saying, thou art worthy. The angels respond to that song in worship, saying, worthy is the Lamb that was slain to receive the power and riches and wisdom and strength and honor and glory and blessing. Here the same things with a couple of differences. To the church's song, they refer to riches, for interestingly enough, the Lord considers us as his treasure. Paul prayed for the Ephesians, that they might receive a spirit of wisdom and understanding, that they might know what is his riches in the saints, or you might know how much God values you. You remember the parable of Jesus concerning the kingdom of heaven was likened to a man going through the field and discovering a treasure, and who for the joy thereof went out and sold everything so he could buy the field and have the treasure. Now the field, Jesus said, is the world. And he was the one that gave everything. He gave his life to purchase the world in order that he might obtain the treasure. So if you only knew, Paul said, how highly the Lord treasures or values you. And Peter writing says, we are his peculiar treasure. Well, it's peculiar to me that God would, you know, take such value in me, that God would treasure me. But we are his inheritance. So riches, when the church declares its song, for we are his inheritance, his riches. When this group sings, thanksgiving is substituted for riches. And so that's the difference in the response to the two groups. As the angels respond to this second group, the response is not of riches, but of thanksgiving. Interesting little difference here. They are different groups. We do not see the church here in chapter 7, but we see those who were in chapter 6 under the fifth seal, who were martyred during the great tribulation for their testimony, who were crying for vengeance on those who dwelt upon the earth, who were given white robes and told that they should wait for a short season until their full number be complete. They were saying, how long, O Lord, holy and true, before we can enter into the heavenly scene? The Lord gave them white robes and said, wait until your full number is complete, and then you can come in. Now we see their number completed. We see them entering into the heavenly scene, and this is really taking us on out to the end. And so in chapter 7, as we have this little vignette, it's one that now takes us out and shows us the whole picture. And then we'll, of course, come back to the seals again when we get to chapter 8. So this is just a little a side view and a side journey and a view of this little segment here on out to the end. So, the angels respond to their song of salvation, worshiping God and ascribing to God the blessing and the glory and the wisdom and thanksgiving and honor and power and might unto our God forever and ever, so be it. Now, one of the elders asked John a rhetorical question, saying, "What are these which are arrayed in white robes, and where did they come from?" Who are they, John? Where did they come from? And it was a rhetorical type of a question that was designed to open the door for an answer. It wasn't really looking to John for an answer, but it was just designed to open the door to give the answer to John. "And I said unto him," John said, "Sir," kurios, often translated Lord, "thou knowest." "And he said unto me, these are they which came out of the great tribulation, and have washed their robes and made them white in the blood of the Lamb. Therefore, they are before the throne of God and serve him day and night in his temple. And he that sitteth on the throne shall dwell among them." Now we find that ultimately these are to receive all of the rights and the privileges of God's redeemed people, the church. At the present time, they were not allowed to come into the scene in chapter 6, the fifth seal. Now that they come in a serving capacity, serving him in his temple day and night. Whereas the church is reigning with him, and the promise to the church is that they would reign with him, unto him who loved us and purchased us with his blood. And we shall reign with him. These are serving him there in the temple of God. And he that sits upon the throne shall dwell among them. Now, they came up out of the great tribulation, which means that they were no doubt martyred during this tribulation period. And we will read where when the Antichrist takes over, he's going to bring in a new economic system which requires everyone receiving a mark and no one being able to buy or sell without that mark. However, anyone who takes the mark will be consigned to a hopeless eternal future. No hope of for salvation for anyone who takes the mark of the beast. So they have power, though, to put to death those that refuse to take the mark. Of course, not being able to buy or sell, you could probably starve to death quite easily. So a great number of people will be saved after the church is raptured. Now, there is an indication that those that will be saved after the rapture are those who had never heard the gospel before. That indication comes from Paul in writing to the Thessalonians, his second epistle, talking about the coming of the Antichrist. He declared that because they did not want to believe the truth, God gave them over to deception that they would believe the lie. So those who have consciously and willingly rejected the truth that is in Jesus Christ, when the Antichrist comes, will bring a strong delusion, and God will allow them to be deluded because they did not want to keep the truth. But there are people on the earth today who have never heard the message of salvation through Jesus Christ. During this period of time, the message of salvation will be declared by the 144,000 that have been sealed. It will also be declared by angels flying through the midst of heaven. And among the people who have never heard the saving grace of God through Jesus Christ, There will be many who will receive the witness and the message of the 144,000 and of the angels and will be saved, martyred, and brought into the heavenly scene. A great number that no man could count, we are told, from all over the world, from all of the nations, kindreds and peoples and tongues. So an interesting group in heaven. John did not recognize them. Had they been the church, and the elders said, who are these? Where did they come from? John would say, well, that's the church, you know. I know them. I'm a part of that group. But he did not recognize them because they are a saved multitude that are not the church. And thus, to John, it is a mystery. But the mystery is explained by the elder. They came up out of the great tribulation. They were martyred and during the great tribulation period, washed their robes and made them white in the blood of the Lamb. Now, they shall hunger no more, neither thirst any more. As we proceed on into the further judgments of God that are going to come upon the earth, we find that the fresh water supplies are going to be polluted so that men will have a real scarcity of water. Not only, if it doesn't rain for 3.5 years, that's going to deplete the water. Also, imagine what would happen even here in Southern California if there were 3 years without water. It wouldn't take long to use up our supplies. There will be a great famine. No rain, the droughts, the crops will fail. But they'll hunger no more. They've gone through hunger in the time of tribulation upon the earth. They've gone through thirst. Neither shall the sun light on them. God's going to give power to the sun to scorch men who dwell upon the earth. For the Lamb which is in the midst of the throne shall feed them and shall lead them unto the living fountains of waters, and God shall wipe away all tears from their eyes. Now, the little side vignette is over, and we come back to the scroll with the seven seals, the title deed to the earth, that Jesus is opening to prove his right to redeem. And when he had opened the seventh seal, there was silence in heaven about the space of a half an hour. Silence can sometimes be an awesome thing, especially in a tremendous crowd of people. You see what silence for 15 seconds does. It seems like expanded, you know, I mean, quiet, and it's sort of an awesome thing. And they're in heaven. Vast multitudes. We've been singing, we've been worshiping, we've been seeing all of the activity that is there. Suddenly there is silence when this seventh seal is opened. Sort of an awesome time. Now, out of the seventh seal, there will proceed now seven trumpet judgments. In these pyrotechnic displays during the 4th of July, you've seen these skyrockets that burst open. Big flash. But then from that, there will be a secondary, you know, and just about the time the big first one begins to fade, then there will be that second one that comes out of it, another flash. And that's about what we have here. The seventh seal is open, and poof, here comes the second series of seven judgments. Out of the seventh seal, the seven trumpets now burst out. When you get to the seventh trumpet, then the seven vials of God's wrath, which complete the plagues, will be bursting out and coming forth. And so the silence about the space of a half hour in heaven just before now this second series of judgments. I saw the seven angels which stand before God, and to them were given seven trumpets. Now, we know that the cherubim are about the throne of God. There are four of them. Satan used to be one of the cherubs. They seem to be the highest of God's created beings in an angelic form. The next highest are the archangels, of which the Bible speaks of two. Michael, called the great prince, an archangel. Gabriel, when he announced himself to the father of John the Baptist, Zacharias, he said, "I am Gabriel who stands in the presence of God." There are seven angels that stand there in the presence of God who are dispatched by God on particular missions. Now, in the one of the apocryphal books of Enoch and also Tobit, Raphael is also named as one of the seven angels. Also in Enoch is named Uriel and Sacriel. And he names a couple of others. But here are seven angels who stand before God. And to them were given seven trumpets. And another angel came and stood at the altar, having a golden censer. And there was given unto him much incense, that he should offer it with the prayers of all of the saints upon the golden altar, which was before the throne. I believe that this other angel is Jesus Christ, and we see him now in his work as a mediator there in heaven, as our great high priest. Now, you remember on earth, the high priest would go in and offer before the Lord the sacrifices for the people. And within the temple daily, the priest would go in and would take these little incense burners with the coals from the altar and offer them, the smoke of the incense would arise before the altar, which was called the mercy seat, which was outside of the Holy of Holies. Daily.

0: And the smoke of the incense which came with the prayers of the saints ascended up before God out of the angel's hands. And so here are the prayers of the saints again being offered before God as incense. Now we found this happened back in chapter 5 when the Lamb came and took the scroll out of the right hand of him who sat upon the throne. The elders took the little golden bowls filled with odors, which are the prayers of the saints, and they offered them before the throne of God. That's when the church burst out singing, "Worthy is the Lamb to take the scroll." But our prayers are often referred to as a sweet-smelling savor unto God, that they ascend unto God as a sweet-smelling savor. So here, again, the prayers of the saints being offered with incense before the throne. These are possibly the prayers of those souls that were under the altar in chapter 5, saying, "How long, O Lord, before you avenge our blood?" Now that God is going to pour out the second series of judgments, these prayers of the saints who were asking God to avenge their blood against those on the earth who had slain them, it could be that these are the prayers that are being offered at this time. Back in chapter 5, when Jesus takes the scroll, the prayers that are offered at that time are those prayers that you have offered when you said, "Thy kingdom come, thy will be done in earth even as it is in heaven." Our prayers will be offered at that time, because when he takes the scroll, that's the kingdom coming. I mean, that's the getting the earth ready to establish God's kingdom. And so at that time, those are the prayers that will be offered. Now, as we are getting ready to see these judgments, the prayers that those saints had offered for vengeance upon those who had slain them. I often pray, "Lord, how long before you clean up this mess?" You know, the corruption that is in the world, the corrupt people that are in the world, the corrupted morals. And when men kidnap a little girl, 3, 4 years old, abuse them, and then kill them, I say, "God, how long before you take vengeance on them, bring judgment on them?" I mean, I really get excited over these things, and I really pray, "Lord, how long are you going to let this go on, this corruption and all go on?" The day is coming. God will judge the earth. Man will not get by with his iniquity. And so the prayers of the saints upon the golden altar before the throne, and the smoke of the incense which came in with the prayers of the saints ascended up before God out of the angel's hand. And the angel took the censer, he filled it with fire from the altar and cast it into the earth. And there were voices and thunderings and lightnings and an earthquake. And the seven angels which had the seven trumpets prepared themselves to sound.
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0: of his interest in your life. And may you walk in the consciousness of God's grace and be led by his Spirit. May you come into a new relationship with God, a very personal relationship with God. In Jesus' name.
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1: It's all in how you say it. This is Ken Ham, founder of Answers in Genesis, Ark Encounter, and the Creation Museum. A few years ago, I saw this headline, Missing Link Dinosaur Discovered. Now, they know most people won't read beyond the headlines to discover the facts for themselves, but what were the facts? Well, researchers had discovered a new Archaeopteryx fossil. Now, Archaeopteryx was once thought by evolutionists to be a missing link between birds and dinosaurs, but now, most researchers agree it was just a bird. So the headline should have read, Fossil Bird Discovered, because that's what they found. Don't just read the headlines, especially if something contradicts God's word. Look for the facts, not the evolutionary spin.
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0: There's so much that happens in prayer. There's so much that goes on there. We don't realize that. But there's so much that He aligns us and He teaches us and He speaks to us. Sure, He knows what we need. But man, He loves it when His people call upon His name. He loves it. Because we're saying, Lord, we need You. You're our Papa. And as children, we come to You and we cry out to You. Yeah, sometimes we come with our wants and He goes, well, you know, this is what you need.
1: When you're a parent, you know that your children don't always get everything they ask for. Because you love them, you give them what is good for them, not simply what they want. In the same way, your Heavenly Father knows exactly what you need. That's why in today's message, Pastor Mark encourages you to bring everything to God in prayer. Whether you're asking for wisdom, strength, or simply laying your burdens before Him, you can trust that He hears you and will always answer your prayers. Well, let's join Pastor Mark in the book of 2 Kings, chapter 16, as he continues his message, Look to the Lord and not man.
0: Perhaps it is because we are doing the same thing Ahaz did in sacrificing our kids for the sake of prosperity, unquote. You want to get angry with John Corson. I just reading it, and I thought, well, that's an interesting way of looking at this as well. Interesting how he brings that application. Here, sacrificing our time, sacrificing, you know, all these things, you know, that our kids need. They need us. They need us to hang with them. They need us to talk with them. They should be able to come to us with anything. I'm telling you, man, I raised 5 teenagers. Not too much is going to shake me. I may lose my hair, which I did already, and go gray because I'm only 40. But in my mind. But our kids should be able to come to us with anything. And yeah, we may get upset, shocked, and faint. But they should be able to come to us. We should be available, accessible at any time. At any time. And you need to tell your kids that. I don't care. Come to us. Don't handle this yourself. You know. So anyway, I thought that was kind of interesting that he would say that. This is just the wicked king. People say this is one of the most wicked kings there were. I think a lot of them were, to be honest with you. But to take your child and to offer it to Baal through the idol of Molech and to have drums beaten so your own child's cries will not be heard, so it won't touch you emotionally. I mean, what is going on with this guy? This guy's mad. Well, verse 5, it goes on and notice it says, Then Rezin, king of Syria, and Pekah, the son of Remaliah, the king of Israel, came up to Jerusalem to make war. So you got Syria and the north coming up to Jerusalem to make war. I thought Ahaz idolized the northern. It's just a big mess, man. And so they come up to make war. And it says Ahaz but could not overcome him. And at that time, let me read this again. Then Rezin, king of Syria, and Pekah, the son of Remaliah, king of Israel, came up to Jerusalem to make war, and they besieged Ahaz, but could not overcome him. They besieged him, but they could not overcome him. At that time, Rezin, king of Syria, captured Elath for Syria, and drove the men of Judah from Elath. Then the Edomites went to Elath and dwelt there to this day. So it's interesting that although they were attacked, they could not overcome the southern kingdom. They could not overcome Ahaz. Now the prophet Isaiah came to King Ahaz during this joint Israel and Syrian invasion and spoke to him about how God would not allow them to be overthrown. How God would not allow Judah to be overthrown. Go ahead and turn to Isaiah chapter 7. Now this is cool because we're starting to get into the prophets and how they're writing, you know, because it's going to be a while before we get to the prophets. So I like to bring these out a little bit. And there in Isaiah chapter 7, looking at verse 1, check this out. It says, Now it came to pass In the days of who? Ahaz, the son of Jotham, the son of Uzziah, king of Judah, that Rezin, king of Syria, and Pekah, the son of Remaliah, the king of Israel, went up to Jerusalem. So basically the same thing we're reading here, right? And to make war against it, but could not prevail against it. A little bit more clearer there. They went up to make war, but they could not prevail against it. And it was told to the house of David, saying, Syria's forces are deployed in Ephraim. So his heart and the heart of his people were moved as the trees of the woods are moved with the wind. Then the Lord said to Isaiah, go out now to meet Ahaz. I mean, he's afraid. They're moved. They don't know what's going to come next. And he says, the Lord says, go out to meet Ahaz, you and your son, at the end of the aqueduct from the upper pool. I mean, God's really getting really detailed here, huh? On the highway to the fuller's field. You got it, Isaiah? Oh, yeah, I got it. And say to him, take heed and be quiet. Okay. Basically means be careful and be calm. Do not fear or be faint-hearted, which tells us that he was what? Fearful, faint-hearted, you know. He wasn't quiet. He wasn't calm. He was probably just going out of his mind hearing of this that was coming upon them. He says, for these two, speaking again of the Syrian king and the northern king, these two stubs of smoking firebrands, for the fierce anger of Rezin and Syria and the son of Remaliah. Because Syria, Ephraim, and the son of Remaliah have plotted evil against you, saying, let us go up against Judah and trouble it, and let us make a gap in its wall for ourselves, and set a king over them, the son of Tabal. Now notice God knows their mind. He knows their plan. He knows their heart. And it's through Isaiah that he's speaking this to Ahaz, the southern king. And he's trying to calm him down. Now, why would God even do that to this evil man? He's doing it not for the king, as we continue to tell you, but for his people. So he's warning him. By the way, God knows our thoughts. God knows our hearts. He knows why we're doing things, what our actions are. Don't ever forget that. And here, God is giving this king the thoughts and the plans of his enemies. Kings of Israel and Syria thought of themselves as burning torches who had come to destroy Judah and the dynasty of David. And God said they were just like burnt out smoking sticks, will not do any damage at all. It is encouraging. Look at verse 7. Thus says the Lord God, it shall not stand, nor shall it come to pass. That is, their siege. For the head of Syria is Damascus, and the head of Damascus is Rezin. Within 65 years, Ephraim will be broken so that it will not be a people. He says here, the head of Ephraim is Samaria, and the head of Samaria is Remaliah's son. Now, all of that to say this, if you will not believe, surely you shall not be established. Or you should not stand at all. So God tells this king, will you believe? Will you believe that basically that God has this, that God will protect you, that God will not allow them to come in and have victory, which he didn't. He didn't allow it to happen. And basically God is questioning this king's heart. He's questioning his faith. He's questioning his belief. For the sake, though, not of the king, but for the sake, again, of David. God did not allow this disastrous attack on Judah, and it could have been a disaster, to prevail. He would not allow this satanic plot against the messianic dynasty of David to succeed. And how many times have we seen God intervene in these types of attacks? He keeps his covenant with his people. He loves his people. Verse 10, moreover, the Lord spoke again to Ahaz, saying, ask a sign for yourself from the Lord your God. Ask it either in the depth or in the height above. Ask for a sign, king. What's it going to take for you to believe? that I am the true and the living God, that I care for my people, and that I will not allow the Messianic dynasty to be ruined, that I keep my promises, that they are true. So what kind of sign, you know, would you ask? Ask, he says. Verse 12, but Ahaz said, I will not ask, nor will I test the Lord. Now that sounds very spiritual. Hello. Sounds very spiritual. But it's his way of refusing to trust the Lord. It's his way of just saying, I don't trust the Lord. I trust my own instincts. I trust man rather than God. Well, Isaiah's going to tell him anyway. Then he said, verse 13, hear now, O house of David, is it a small thing for you to weary men? But will you weary my God also? Therefore, the Lord himself will give you a sign. Behold, the virgin shall conceive and bear a son, and shall call his name Emmanuel, which we know is God with us. Praise God. Curds and honey he shall eat, that he may know, I love this, to refuse the evil and choose the good. And this is something that this king needed to start to do, to refuse the evil and to choose the good. I love this. For verse 16, before the child shall know to refuse the evil and choose the good. In other words, before the Christ child is to be born, is to be brought into the world. He says, the land that you dread will be forsaken by both her kings. The Lord will bring the king of Assyria upon you and your people and your father's house, days that have not come since the day that Ephraim departed from Judah. And you know what that means? When Ephraim departed from Judah, that's speaking of the division that they're living in now. That's speaking of when Israel split. If you remember, 1 Kings 12, verse 16, and they split into the northern and the southern kingdom. I love the fact that God calls that such a powerful of departing from the Lord. But he says this will happen. And he's speaking, of course, of the Assyrians coming to judge the northern kingdom, that they will also engage in Judah. So this prophecy is calling out to the king for the sake of the people to put his trust in God and his word rather than trusting in man. Go back to 2 Kings. Just thought that was interesting how Isaiah is involved with all of this. We love Isaiah. He's a wonderful prophet. And back to verse 7. So Ahaz sent messengers to the king of Assyria saying, I'm your servant. Did he hear a word? Notice this. I'm your servant and your son. Those words should only be told to God. That's what our personal relationship is. It's when we turn to God broken, we receive him as our Lord, our Savior. He's our Father. I'm your servant. I'm your son. I'm your daughter. And this is what this king is telling the king of Assyria. Come up and save me. The northern kingdom, Syria are coming. They're coming in to Judea. Hey, you come and save me. I'm your servant. I'm your son. Come save me from the hand of Syria, from the hand of the king of Israel, who rise up against me. There in 1 Chronicles 16:10, it says, glory in his holy name, that the hearts of those rejoice who seek the Lord. Seek the Lord, his strength. Seek his face evermore. Those are some good words. Yet Ahaz has directed his praise and his worship to a man, a foreign man, and should have nothing to do with the southern kingdom, nothing to do with Israel. He's directing his supplication to man. He's committed himself totally to this foreign king. I'm your servant and your son, rather than to God. It's not that God can't use us, guys. It's not that God can't use us to help others, use man, use brothers and sisters in Christ to use others, but it always begins with God. Because that's where our help comes from. It's God, man. You've been in those desperate places that no one's answering the phone and no one answers their text, and you're in a place where all you can do, and we shouldn't really say all we can do, but we call out to God. And we realized at that point, we're broken because we've called out to MasterCard and we've called out to all these folks, and God takes us to a place where there's nobody there available but you and the Lord. Just you and the Lord. Praying to our Creator and our Savior, the one who truly loves us unconditionally. See, he's crying out to this Assyria. It ain't going to be unconditional. Which brings us to an interesting question that people ask. So we're talking about prayer. We're talking about seeking the Lord only, seeking his holy name. Go to him first. You know, he's our great physician. He's our father. We are his children. But the question comes up. People ask, if God knows what we need before we pray, then why pray? I don't know if anybody's asked you that. Why pray? Well, I'll tell you why. Because prayer is a form of worship. And it acknowledges that he is God and we're not. And it humbles us to speak to him as we ask for him, as we ask of him. And it realigns our wants to our needs. It realigns my will to what? To his will. To his will. There's so much that happens in prayer. There's so much of that goes on there. We don't realize that. But there's so much that he aligns us and he teaches us and he speaks to us. Sure, he knows what we need. But man, he loves it when his people call upon his name. He loves it. Because we're saying, Lord, we need you. You're our papa. And as children, we come to you and we cry out to you. Yeah, sometimes we come with our wants and he goes, well, you know, this is what you need, son. We must pray for God tells us to. Jesus, 6 times in Matthew 6, he says, pray or and when you pray, not if you pray. And when you pray. So he expects us to pray. And he taught us a way of praying to God, a model prayer. It's not that you have to pray that prayer, but if you never studied it, study the model prayer there in the Sermon on the Mount. Because the Sermon on the Mount turns into the Christian on the Mount. It turns to what applications I can glean from all that God is speaking to me. And one of those things is prayer. And when, not if, you pray. Well, verse 8 through 9, and Ahaz took the silver and gold that was found in the house of the Lord, see, it wasn't unconditional, and then the treasuries of the king's house, which the people through their taxes have provided for the king. And he set it as a present to the king of Assyria. You got to bribe them in order for them to help you. And so the king of Assyria heeded him, for the king of Assyria went up against Damascus and took it and carried his people captive to Kir and killed Rezin. What I want to focus here on, you guys, is that he's robbing God. And Ahaz took the silver and gold that was found in the house of the Lord. It wasn't for him to give. It wasn't for him to take. That belonged to the Lord. And that through the tithes and the offerings of the faithful people who were being obedient to God's word. And what he did was he took that and he gave it to a foreign king who was just going to end up turning on him. Anyway, who is going to come and camp in the city there? How many of us have cheated the Lord by not giving to him what was his in our tithes? How many times have we cheated the Lord? How many times have we robbed the Lord that we have given them to others other than the Lord? And when others, I say, Starbucks or things like that. Ouch, man, knock it off. Well, you know, I've been there too. I have been there, you know, and I've lost, but I've been there and battling through that. You know, Malachi tells us, will a man rob God? Yet you have robbed me. But you say, in what way have we robbed you? In tithes and offerings. You are cursed with a curse, for you have robbed me, even this whole nation. Bring all the tithes into the storehouse, that there may be food in my house. And try me on this, says the Lord of hosts, if I will not open for you the windows of heaven and pour out for you such blessings that there will not be room enough to receive it. He was robbing God. He had no right to take the treasuries, the money, the gold and the silver and give it to a foreign God. That was just wrong. But we need also to ask ourselves, have we robbed God? Have we been robbing God? One thing the Lord taught me, again, I tell you this, back in the day, as I was maturing, I did struggle with this. Again, it was the 80s. There was all these churches that were, you know, coming up with this health and wealth doctrine. And, you know, it was just phony and fake. And You didn't know who you were giving to, you know. And of course, we're stingy. There's a stingy man in each one of us, a stingy person in each one of us. But the one thing the Lord taught me as I was maturing was not to get hung up with the 10%. It's a great place to start, by the way. A great place to start. Or it's a great goal to meet. But it is good for our walk to give. It is good to give, you know, what we can. It is good to learn to depart with some, then the more will come later. It is good to depart with some as it squeaks out of your wallet. Squeak! But I'm telling you, man, God will bless you because we're trusting God by faith. So you got $5? Start giving as little as you can to the Lord. You're not giving it to me. Look, we're doing great. Praise God. You guys are faithful. So I'm not going to have an offering afterwards. Lock the doors. I'm just giving you an application, you know, which is kind of similar to what he's doing. Let us not leave here and say, wow, he really robbed God. Well, you know, where are we at in that? And so what I did is I just began to give $5 and then so on and so forth. And I worked myself through that and maturing that and understanding the importance of giving to God. Not giving it to Pastor Mark, you're not giving it to Calvary Chapel, you're giving it to the Lord. And then you're trusting us to take that which have been given as we pray and ask God where we can reinvest it. Of course, we pay the bills and things like that. But anyway, I don't like talking about this stuff, but it just came up, so I better talk about it because that's where the Lord is leading me. Let's go to verse 10 real quick. Pattering after the unholy. Now King Ahaz went to Damascus. This guy's just a mess. To meet the king of Assyria and saw an altar that was at Damascus. And King Ahaz sent to Urijah the priest the design of the altar and its pattern according to all its workmanship. This blows me away. He sees this foreign altar and he says, yes, that's it. It's powerful. Yes, I want the blueprints. Verse 11, then Urijah the priest built an altar according to all that King Ahaz had sent from Damascus to Urijah the priest and made it before King Ahaz and came back from Damascus. I mean, it's interesting how they just continually totally go against the word of God, totally going against God. We know in Hebrews it tells us there in the Old Testament that Moses was given the blueprints. Moses was told all the things that needed to be in the temple to the pattern shown to him on the Mount Sinai. It was written in the scriptures. God never said appoint a building committee and vote on a design. God designed it and he expected his people to build it exactly to specs. And that's exactly what they did, starting with the tabernacle, then the temple. And yet Ahaz decides that there's something bigger than that, something better than that. He gives blueprints. This unfaithful priest builds it, but it begins compromised worship. It begins compromised offerings, which is just going to tailspin this whole man till his death. It's just evil and wicked. And we'll get into some of that in worship, what worship is and what true worship is and things like that.
1: 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This program is a production of Calvary Chapel Fredericksburg here in Fredericksburg, Virginia. We study through the Bible chapter by chapter and verse by verse so that we can learn exactly what God has to say to us in every word. The book of 2 Kings may be bleak because we don't get to see a happy ending of the people of Israel returning to the Lord. However, we see many examples of kings who recognized the mistakes of their predecessors and turned the nation's face back toward God. When we look at this world today, we see plenty of chaos and destruction all around us, and thousands of political leaders who want nothing to do with God's word. 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
1: There is a war going on. It is a spiritual war. A war between truth and lies. Only one thing cuts through all lies and opinions. It is God's word. It is God's sword.
2: 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We'll pick up with Acts chapter 24, verse 27. 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
3: What a frightening thing to consider that Felix became all the more accountable. Every time he heard it and did nothing about it, he was all the more accountable, all the more in trouble with God. Aren't we? It is the truth. We will all be judged by the amount that we know. That's scary. That is a frightening thing. The Lord Jesus taught, he who knew not his master's will, yet did things worthy of stripes, will be beaten with few stripes. But he who knew his master's will and didn't do it will be beaten with many stripes. For to whom much is given, much will be expected, required. Now, Felix, if he did not, if time slipped away from him, like those 2 years did, I mean, what an opportunity. Who else could, what other unbeliever could actually have access to the eyewitness of the resurrection of Christ? Who else had access to a mind like Paul's and remained unaffected by it? No, I don't know of anybody. I mean, there are people that had, you know, the privilege of spending time with Paul, but they were all co-laborers, family. So Felix has got the additional motivation of greed. He thinks a bribe will come. He thinks that he has assessed this thing, and he is thinking that there are enough of the people of, you know, the Christians, enough of the way, that they'll pool their resources. And they'll make an offer. So he drags this thing out. What a dreadful, awful, horrifying thought of what hell is like for someone who hears it, who continues to hear it, listens, and then does nothing. So the day comes that orders change. He's replaced by Festus, Porcius Festus. But of all the dirty, rotten things, he had the authority to release Paul, but instead he left him imprisoned, chapter 25, verse 1. Festus then, having arrived in the province after 3 days, went up to Jerusalem from Caesarea. And the chief priests and the leading men of the Jews brought charges against Paul and were pleading with him, requesting a favor against Paul that he might have him brought to Jerusalem while they set an ambush to kill him on the way. Well, these guys are scoundrels. They're dirty, rotten scoundrels. So they are able, this is absolutely unjust, that they're able to state the case and make a case without Paul there to defend it, to defend himself. Verse 4, Festus then answered that Paul was being kept in custody at Caesarea and that he himself was about to leave shortly. And therefore he said, let the influential men among you go down there with me. If there's anything wrong about the man, let them accuse him. And after he had spent not more than 8 or 10 days among them, he went down to Caesarea, and on the next day he took his seat on the judgment seat and ordered Paul to be brought. I find it curious. I find it interesting that the beginning of Paul's ministry, his conversion. I mean, after 3 days and three nights of sitting in the darkness, blinded, he gets a visit by a fellow Jew named Ananias. And that man tells him that you are a chosen vessel. God has chosen you. God sent me that you might receive your sight and be filled with the Holy Spirit. God has chosen you. You're a chosen vessel. And he said to proclaim the name of Messiah to kings, to the Gentiles, and the kings, and to the Jews. And sure enough, it's happening. And he didn't have to orchestrate it. It's happening. He didn't have to do anything to initiate. The opportunity to speak with governors has been provided. Verse 7, and after Paul arrived, the Jews who had come down from Jerusalem stood around him, bringing many and serious charges against him, which they could not prove. So imagine that scene. Paul is right in the middle, the accused, right in the middle, and all his accusers are all around him. But they can't prove anything. So due process was followed, and Paul is able to act as his own lawyer. Then verse 8 says that, and while Paul said in his own defense, I've committed no sin, either against the law of the Jews or against the temple or against Caesar, but Festus. And so you have that statement. I have committed no sin, not against the law, not against the Jews, not against the temple, not against Caesar, but ignoring the fact that he had committed no crime, Festus, wishing to do the Jews a favor, answered Paul and said, are you willing to go up to Jerusalem and to be tried before me on these matters? Are you willing? And he only said that. Again, there's no crime. There's no proof of a crime. So essentially, this is like an arraignment, an attempt, but there's no charge that they can actually bring. Festus wants to move the venue. But Paul, so there's another conjunction, but Paul said, I'm standing before Caesar's judgment seat, where I ought to be tried. I've done nothing wrong to the Jews, as you also very well know. That's daring, isn't it? That's very daring. But Paul stands on the authority of that system of justice that was Roman. He is a Roman citizen. And so what is it that Festus does very well know? I've done no wrong to the Jews. I have appealed to Caesar. And I am a Roman citizen. So these are the things that Festus knows. Verse 11. If then I am a wrongdoer and have committed anything worthy of death, I do not refuse to die. But if none of those things is true, of which these men accuse me, no one can hand me over to them. I appeal to Caesar. So Festus, I am going over your head. And then Festus, when he had conferred with his council, he answered, you have appealed to Caesar. To Caesar you shall go. Verse 13. Now when several days had passed, King Agrippa and Bernice arrived at Caesarea and greeted Festus. So King Agrippa, Herod Agrippa, he has a 19-year-old Bernice with him. Everything about it is illegitimate. But they come for the purpose of politics. They've come to greet the new governor of this particular region, sent by Rome. Verse 14 says, and while they were spending many days there, and I can absolutely understand why they would spend many days there, because the archaeology of Caesarea by the sea reveals that it's a happening town. And it is as Roman as anything you can imagine. That is a massive racetrack, a hippodrome, for horse races. They have one for chariot races and another one for just horses. And they've got bathhouses, and they got this massive theater. You can visit that theater. You can sit in that theater. And actually, this was really amazing, that in the modern age, you can watch live concerts recorded at that theater. They've, excavated, done repairs, and it's a venue, an actual modern venue, and it's beautiful. It's right on the beach. There's always a gentle breeze coming off the Mediterranean. Even when it's the hottest day, there's a breeze. That's a beautiful spot. So I can understand why they stuck around many days. Many days there. Festus, verse 14 says, he laid Paul's case before the king, and saying, there's a man who's left as a prisoner by Felix. When I was at Jerusalem, the chief priests and the elders of the Jews brought charges against him, asking for a sentence of condemnation against him. I answered them that it is not the custom of the Romans to hand over any man before the accused meets his accusers face to face and has an opportunity to make his defense against the charges. So after they had assembled here, I did not delay, but on the next day took my seat on the judgment seat and ordered the man to be brought before me. When the accusers stood up, they were not bringing any charges against him for the evil deeds I was expecting. But they had some points of disagreement with him about their own religion and about a certain Jesus, a dead man, whom Paul asserted to be alive. And being perplexed about how to investigate such matters, I was asking whether he was willing to go to Jerusalem and there to be tried on these matters. But when Paul appealed to be held in custody for the emperor's decision, I ordered him to be kept in custody until I sent him to Caesar. And then Agrippa said to Festus, I also would like to hear the man myself. Tomorrow, he said, you shall hear him. So on the next day, when Agrippa came together with Bernice amid great pomp, so you can imagine it was quite a show. This is how kings do things, right? Even kings of little places, even quarter rulers, they got to have pomp. So amid great pomp, and enter the hall accompanied by the commanders and the prominent men of the city, at the order of Festus, Paul was brought in. Festus said, King Agrippa, and all you gentlemen here present with us, you see this man about whom all the people of the Jews appealed to me, both at Jerusalem and here, loudly declaring that he ought not to live any longer. But I found that he had committed nothing worthy of death, and since he himself appealed to the emperor, I decided to send him. Yet I have nothing definite about him to write to my lord. Therefore, I have brought him before you all, and especially before you, King Agrippa, so that after the investigation has taken place, I may have something to write. If you could help me with a charge, help me to be able to make this presentation. For it seems absurd to me in sending a prisoner not to indicate also the charges against him. Not only does it seem absurd, it is absurd. Festus, it's absurd. You should have let him go. You don't have a charge. You've not heard a charge. Now you're asking somebody to help you create one. Well, now Agrippa said to Paul, you are permitted to speak for yourself. And Paul stretching out his hand, he began to make his defense. Concerning all the things of which I am accused by the Jews, I regard myself blessed, King Agrippa, that I am about to make my defense before you today. Paul's like, what an honor. Especially because you are an expert in all customs and questions among the Jews. Therefore, I beg you to listen to me patiently. Paul's not flattering. You know that Paul knows. Paul did enough of his life in Jerusalem that he knows who Agrippa is. He knows such things as what Agrippa knows. So now I beg you, listen to me patiently. It was for so then all Jews know my manner of life. From my youth, which from the beginning was spent among mine own nation and at Jerusalem. Since they have known about me for a long time, if they're willing to testify, that I lived as a Pharisee according to the strictest sect of our religion. And now I'm standing here being tried for the hope of the promise made by God to our fathers. The promise to which our 12 tribes hope to attain is they earnestly serve God night and day. And as for this hope, O king, I am being accused by the Jews. Why is it considered unbelievable among all of you if God does raise the dead? Paul goes right to the heart of the matter. Why would any of you think it's so outrageous? Why should I be in trouble for believing the one who created life can and will resurrect life? Why should that be? verse 9. So then, I thought myself that I had to do many things hostile to the name of Jesus the Nazarene. And this is just what I did in Jerusalem. Not only did I lock up many of the saints in prisons, having received authority from the chief priests, but also, when they were being put to death, I cast my vote against them. The irony of this, the real irony is that his accusers know this, everything that he is saying. And as I punished them often in all the synagogues, I tried to force them to blaspheme. Being furiously enraged against them, I kept pursuing them, even to foreign cities. Man, I love the way he tells this. He testifies to his own rage, being an enemy of Jesus the Nazarene, being an enemy of those who followed him. And what compelled him? Furiously enraged. That's a good word. That I like the LSB on this. Furiously enraged. And in fact, I maintain that his fury, his rage, began with Stephen, but it didn't end till he was face down in the dirt at the feet of the living, resurrected Christ. In verse 12, while so engaged as I was journeying to Damascus with the authority and commission of the chief priest, at midday, O king, I saw on the way a light from heaven, brighter than the sun, shining all around me and those who were journeying with me. And when we had fallen to the ground, I heard a voice saying to me in the Hebrew language, Saul, Saul, why are you persecuting me? It is hard for you to kick against the goads. It is hard for you to kick against the goads. Everybody who heard it that day knew exactly what that meant. Because you moved animals. Not sheep. Remember what the Lord said about sheep? They hear the voice of their shepherd and they follow. Sheep are followers. They follow their shepherd. What kind of animal has to be driven? Well, animals that are tougher than sheep. Animals that wear leather and have horns. They have to be driven. Now, with regard to the goad, a goad can be just a sharp stick, or a goad can be a handful of thorns. Technically speaking, a goad can be a whip, whatever you're goading with, whatever you're driving them with. Cattle prod, the original cattle prod. And the Son of God said, it's hard for you to kick against the goads. Can we just talk about kicking against the goads for a little while here and visit your own experience? Let's visit your own being goaded, being pricked, being stabbed, whipped. So do you understand that when the Lord says this, he is revealing to us that Paul's actions, being furiously enraged and arresting, voting against, accusing and voting against, and condemning to death believers, all of that was him kicking. It's all he's doing. He's being goaded by the truth.

time. At the beginning of the week of our Lord's final week before he would go to the cross, he made a whip of cords and he stung men. He used it to goad men out of his father's house. He whipped them. You know what I'm talking about, right? He hurt their feelings and he drove them out. I often have, and I still have, expressed it. I still hold to it. I have a strong suspicion that Saul of Tarsus was in Jerusalem, that he was there, that he was among, right in the religious center, the temple, that he was engaged in all that was happening there. He doesn't tell us anything about any encounters with Christ before this, you know, road to Damascus. I rather suspect he had one. But even if he did not, even if he was not there and didn't feel the whip and really be embittered about it, the whip of our Lord's words against his religious sect, his sect of the Pharisees, when the Lord ends his ministry with those eight woes, the same Lord who begins his ministry with eight beatitudes, ends his ministry, Matthew 23, pronouncing eight woes to who? Woe unto you scribes and Pharisees, you hypocrites. His indictment against them was heavy, heavy, heavy, man, it was heavy. And in that indictment, he called them sons of hell, snakes, vipers. And that harkens all the way back to Eden, the serpent. Woe unto you scribes and Pharisees, you hypocrites, you brood of vipers. His statement that you cross land and sea, you go to great lengths, crossing land and sea to make one proselyte. Then you turn him into two times. You turn him into double the son of hell that you are, son of hell. That was from the Son of God. Words like that. I am absolutely sure that little Pharisee Saul heard it and was stung by it. He had been being goaded. If he didn't get stung with the actual whip of cords in the temple, I'm sure there's no way you could go where the words of that Nazarene wouldn't get you. There's no way you can go. Brood of vipers, sons of hell, hypocrites. And there on the road to Damascus, the resurrected Christ is confronting his enemy by name, Saul. And his first words were, it's hard for you to kick against the whip or the goad. It's hard for you. This is the Lord standing over a defeated enemy going, so how's this working out for you? How's this kicking against the goad thing going? Isn't it hard? Isn't it hard? Oh, you think about your own story. All the times you were goaded. Think about what is written. The way of the transgressor is hard. You guys, please, think about how stupidly hard it was and just kept on doing it. And it's not a commendable thing. There are many things that need to be done, and they're hard. And when you do them anyway, it's commendable. You did something hard. Good man. But not this. Not when you are kicking against the very whip of the one who actually is seeking to move you in the right direction, seeking to save you. Kicking against the goad, kicking against conviction. So think about that when you're sharing your faith. Remember your own story. Some people don't just pull a Felix and go, later. Later. We'll talk some more about this some other time. Come to church with you. I don't know. Yeah, maybe one day. Some will do more like Saul of Tarsus. Kicking against the goads may mean they're attacking you. And the guy attacking you, what's all that emotion? What is all that emotion? What in the world is that? What's the deal with a rabid leftist family member you've got? What is the deal? What is up with all that emotion? What are they doing? They are kicking against the suspicion of the truth that they connect you with. That's a reaction. It's hard for you to kick against the goads.

0: I said, "Who are you, Lord?" And the Lord said, "I am Jesus, whom you are persecuting." All right, we'll leave it off right there. Let's stand, and we will go out of here singing praises. I want to just get you again to think of your own experience. Don't be too hard on all the sinners. Don't be too hard on all the goad kickers. Some of you guys were high level, like NFL level kickers. It's encouraging, isn't it, that somebody who was the most radical, extreme, psycho goad kicker became the Apostle Paul? What might become of you? What might become of you, old kicker, ex-kicker? Might you become someone that surrenders? This is a glorious thing, isn't it? It's quite encouraging.
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2: 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Integrity brings consistency, and consistency brings constancy in the spiritual realm. Let me repeat that. 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And in that, consistency brings constancy. And it was said by Samuel Smiles. I found the quote. Let me quote it for you. Many people have quoted it, but I found the original guy. Sow an act and you reap a habit. Sow a habit, you reap a character. 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

0: What about Joseph hearing the comments about his wife in fornication? Or whatever comment they said to Joseph? How much restraint did Joseph have in his... He's a carpenter, which means I'm sure he had some pretty good guns like I do. Why are you laughing? I'm sure he was kind of upper body strength kind of guy, and I'm sure he could haul off on anybody.
1: 2 Corinthians 3:12 tells us, since we have such hope, we use great boldness of speech. 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Can you imagine the hardship Joseph must have had to endure? The woman he loved, the one that he was betrothed to, was slandered as an adulteress. He had to have immense faith, trusting that Mary remained faithful and that she truly was carrying the Son of God. In today's message, Pastor Ron teaches that Joseph was a great example for you. He could have lost his temper, or he could have followed cultural expectations to have Mary stoned, but he remained faithful and righteous. Now let's join Pastor Ron in the book of Luke chapter 1 for today's edition of Boldly Speaking Radio.
0: Luke chapter 1 verse 39, "Now Mary arose in those days and went into the hill country with haste to the city of Judah and entered the house of Zechariah and greeted Elizabeth. And it happened when Elizabeth heard the greeting of Mary that the babe leaped in her womb and Elizabeth was filled with the Holy Spirit." A 15-year-old girl just had a meeting with an angel. How did that go? Now, as we ended last week, I wanted us to ponder and to consider what would it have been like for that girl, Mary, to have just let alone talk to an angel. But then the angel goes away and now she's left to herself. Now, remember the angel said, "Hey, your cousin Elizabeth is also with child." Now, it's not that Mary didn't believe in the angel. She did. But isn't it great to have a verification of what was just told to you? Isn't that wonderful that God verifies that? And how does he verify it? He verifies it by telling Mary, "Hey, your cousin is with child, and she is, as we saw last week, a seasoned citizen that she would not been able to normally give birth, but God has done a miracle in your cousin, and God is doing a miracle, Mary, in you." Now, if you're 15, at that moment, what do you do? Well, look at verse 39. It says it in the verse. "With haste." Did you see that? Why with haste? Why not just, I'll get there when I get there. Why with haste? Because you want that confirmation. As soon as she walks into the room and sees Elizabeth great with child, she is going to be encouraged and built up by the confirmation of what the angel had spoken to her. "So Mary arose in those days and went into the hill country with haste to the city of Judah and entered the house of Zechariah and greeted Elizabeth." Now remember, Zechariah is a priest. And at this point, he can't talk because, well, he kind of argued with the angel. Remember that? A mental note, don't do that. "Now it happened," verse 41, "when Elizabeth heard the greeting of Mary, that the babe leaped in her womb and Elizabeth was filled with the Holy Spirit." So immediately, we're going to see this connection between John and Jesus for the rest of their life. They're cousins, but John will do an amazing work as we will see his father, Zechariah, prophesying over the ministry of his son. But I want to make one note there in verse 41. I want you to circle or underline the word babe. The Bible knows nothing of a fetus or a tissue. It's a baby. Do you see that? It's amazing if we would just read the Bible and listen to the Lord, even inside of the church, Well, it's a debate. Why is it a debate? What's inside of a woman's womb? Why is that a debate? Here a child stirs. And we've got states that say at this point, John can be not only aborted, but killed. Do you understand that? We have states today that say if Elizabeth wanted to, she could remove this Holy Spirit-filled John the Baptist. The babe leaped in her womb, and Elizabeth was filled with the Holy Spirit. We're going to see that John, it was said, by the angel will be filled by the Holy Spirit from his mother's womb, as well as Elizabeth, and we're going to see Zechariah is also filled. We've got a whole family filled with the Holy Spirit. And notice, she spoke out with a loud voice. What does a loud voice mean? It means a lot of people in the area could probably hear her. She said, "Blessed are you among women, and blessed is the fruit of your womb." Now, we talked about this a little bit last week, how the angel had declared unto Mary, but it says that blessed are you, notice, among, not above. And if you want to write that note next to that section, because there are those who say that she is blessed above, and that's not what it is. In fact, we will see that Mary says she needs a Savior, which means she is a sinner and she needs the grace of God in her life. She needs salvation. She is not without sin. And yet there is a whole group of people who believe some extra biblical teaching that I believe is so false and so wrong, and tragically having an entire group of people praying to the wrong person. And you know what? The devil loves that. The devil loves it when we're praying to everyone else but Jesus. Well, I got to pray to Saint Joseph, or I got to pray to this, he loves that. The devil loves religion. He loves artifacts. He loves charms. As long as you don't pray to Jesus. Now that I've stirred that pudding, verse 43. But why is this granted to me that the mother of my Lord should come to me? I love Elizabeth here. She's probably on a high, right? An emotional high. She is probably in her 80s. She's having a child. And now she realizes that the Creator God is blessing her simply by the presence of the Lord Jesus Christ inside of Mary's womb. For indeed, as soon as a voice of your greeting sounded in my ears, the babe leaped in my womb for joy. For blessed is she who believes, for there will be a fulfillment of those things which were told her from the Lord. This is what Elizabeth does. She immediately, listen, Mary walks in. The very first conversation, this isn't a week later, this is moments later, she brings an amazing amount of comfort to Mary. Why? Look at that last verse. By the fulfillment of everything, I'm paraphrasing, that the angel just spoke to you, Mary, is going to happen because it's happening to me. Isn't that wonderful? Well, let's see what Mary does. Verse 46. And Mary said, "My soul magnifies the Lord." The magnificent, this is what this section came to be known as. My soul magnifies the Lord. Now, I don't want to continue to stir this pudding, but I will. If she is equal to Jesus, why wouldn't she just say, "My soul magnifies myself"? But she says, "God is greater than myself. My soul magnifies the Lord, and my spirit has rejoiced in God." Please underline this, highlight this. This is vitally important. My Savior. If she is without sin, as a certain group of people says, then why would she say, "I need a Savior"? Well, this would lead me to believe, because I use logic, sorry, that she knows that she is a sinner, and she knows that she needs a Savior. And she is blessed because she is bringing that said Savior into the world. And she will tell us, yes, people will call her blessed because she brought in Savior, not because she is sinless. For he has regarded the lowly state of his maidservant. This kind of tells us the position that she was in life. It tells us that Joseph and Mary could not offer a ram or a lamb for the sacrifice for the child. They had to bring a turtle dove. In fact, it says two turtle doves. That was the lowest payment that God allowed in his law. This shows us the lowly state of Mary. For behold, henceforth, all generations will call me blessed. For he who is mighty has done these great things for me, and holy is his name. And his mercy is on those who fear him from generation to generation. Notice this. So the generation before of Israel and the generation that comes after. Mary here, it would seem, is a student of the Bible, of the Old Testament. She knows God's word. And she says, for his mercy is on those who fear him from generation to generation. And he has shown strength with his arm. And he has scattered the proud in the imagination of their heart. And he has put down the mighty from their thrones and exalted the lowly. And he has filled the hungry with good things. And the rich he has sent away empty. And he has helped the servant in Israel in remembrance of his mercy. And he spoke to our fathers, Abraham, and his seed forever. And then Mary remained with her about 3 months, and she returned to her own house. Please note with me in verse 54 and 55 how Mary ties the Messiah in with Israel. Notice it says, and he has helped his servant Israel in remembrance of his mercy. The foretelling of Messiah in the Old Testament is now coming to bear. Israel has been waiting for thousands of years for Jesus to come on the scene, for Messiah, and it is happening. And Mary sees the weight of that and acknowledges that's why her life and others will call her blessed, because of the weight of such the generation to get to that place. Well, again, verse 56, it says, she remained there for about 3 months. I would probably gather she stayed there until Elizabeth gave birth. Remember, Elizabeth was 6 months when she showed up. Adding 3 to that gives us the magic number of 9. Ladies, what does that mean? Giving birth, right? And Mary, I mean, it's just wonderful. Mary as a servant wanting to help her older cousin bring forth this forerunner, John the Baptist. Well, before we get into the next verse, I want to chronologically go to what happens next. Because it says in verse 56 that she returned to her own house. Yes? Let's turn to the book of Matthew, chapter 1. Matthew chapter 1, verse 18. Now, the birth of Jesus Christ was as followed. After his mother Mary was betrothed to Joseph, before they came together, she was found with child of the Holy Spirit. Now, this just builds on what we kind of learned last week, but it tells us in verse 18, this is important, that number one, that she was betrothed to Joseph before they came together. Before they came together means sexual relation, so she is still a virgin at that point, and she was found with child by the Holy Spirit. Now, why are we here? Because it says Mary left Elizabeth and went home. What does Mary need to do now? She has to sit down and talk to Joseph. I mean, think about that for a minute. Let alone the weight of everything that has been going on with her. And now she has to go back to Nazareth. And she has to sit down with Joseph, the betrothed one. She's probably showing up to this point. And he has to declare to her, an angel showed up at the house a couple of months ago. Oh, really? Don't you want to see this scene? Oh, really? What'd he say? Funny that you should ask that. He kind of said that I'm going to bring forth the Christ. You mean now? I'm with child by the Holy Spirit. How difficult of that conversation was that? Now, I want to put ourselves in Joseph's shoes. You're 17 years old, 16 years old, 17. You have been working hard to get the room addition done on your father's house. You had this amazing betrothal ceremony, as we learned last week. Pick up that message if you didn't hear last week. You were so excited as a groom. You can't wait to be with your bride. And now she looks at you and says, I'm with child. Now, whether or not he believes her at that point is mute, but what are those emotions going through him? Because what does the law say? The law says she is to be stoned to death. That's the law. And you're Joseph. And you just heard your bride-to-be tell you a story about an angel, and you went to Elizabeth's house, and when you came back, you're showing. What is that like? Well, verse 19. Then Joseph, her husband, remember that, they're legally binding at this point, being a just man. It means that he was not like any other man at the time. Means any other man at that time would have said, oh, I'm going right to the priest and you're done, sister. Because for the image of my family's name, the reputation, the city, everything, it was the duty of those in the city to take her out. Do you see that? For the reputation of Joseph, his family, and the city of Nazareth to deal with a lawbreaker. But Joseph is a just man, which leads me to believe that God's got the two right people that are going to raise Jesus Christ. See that? He's got the two right people. And Joseph is going to be a great dad to Jesus. He is charged with bringing up Jesus, teaching him a trade, and loving him like his very own. Well, Joseph being just. By the way, the whole scene is just a heart wrench. You would not write this. No human writer could write this, only by the Spirit of the Lord. Being a just man and not wanting to make her a public example, that means stoning, was mindful to put her away secretly. And I don't know how he thought he was going to do that or what was going to happen. Maybe we're going to ship you back to Elizabeth and you're just going to live with her. But, those great buts in the Bible. But while he thought about these things, behold, an angel of the Lord. Now, it doesn't say that it's Gabriel, but I kind of think it is. Because remember Gabriel's in charge of birth announcements. So, behold, an angel of the Lord appeared to him in a dream saying, Joseph, son of David. Now, that son of David is his lineage. Do not be afraid to take Mary your wife, for that which is conceived in her is of the Holy Spirit. Now, remember last week when we were talking about Mary and how she was going to think about this and hold this in her heart for her entire life? What about Joseph? What about Joseph hearing the comments about his wife in fornication or whatever comment they said to Joseph? How much restraint did Joseph have in his... He's a carpenter, which means I'm sure he had some pretty good guns like I do. Why are you laughing? I'm sure he was kind of upper body strength kind of guy, and I'm sure he could haul off on anybody. And yet he was restrained as well. What was it like to be Joseph? And so now he hears from God, and verse 21 says, the angel continuing, and she will bring forth a son, and you shall call his name Yeshua, Jesus, for he will save his people from their sins. Joseph, your wife Mary is bringing forth Messiah, prophesied from the Old Testament. The very first prophecy, the proto-evangelicum from Genesis chapter 3, verse 15. Joseph, planet Earth has been waiting that long. And your wife and you are going to raise this child. And so all of this was done that it might be fulfilled, which was spoken by the Lord through the prophet, saying, behold, the virgin shall be with child and bear a son, and they shall call his name Emmanuel, which is translated, God is with us. And then Joseph, being aroused from sleep, did as the angel of the Lord commanded him and took to him his wife. Which could mean that as soon as this dream was done, they had the marriage. They had the marriage feast. So as to maybe not continue to arouse anymore, which it will, it'll be a hubbub. It'll be gossip for their entire life. But it could very well be that Joseph arose, goes to his dad and says, marriage is on tomorrow, let's get it going. But note with me, and took to him his wife, lastly, and did not know her till, do you see that word till? What does that tell us? That means he did not have sexual relations until Jesus was born, but then afterward he did. And they had more children. Jude, remember Hey Jude? Famous Beatle, yes. James. Jesus has brothers and sisters. Different father, same mother. And she brought forth her firstborn son and called his name Yeshua. And we'll learn that, Lord willing, more next week. Let's turn back to Luke. So that's in chronological order. From verse 56, insert Matthew, come out of Matthew, come back to John, and verse 57. Now Elizabeth, full time, came for her to be delivered. And she brought forth the son. And when her neighbors and her relatives heard how the Lord had shown great mercy to her, because she was 80 years old, you see that? They rejoiced with her. And so it was on the eighth day that they came to circumcise the child, and that they would have called him by his father's name, Zechariah. This was a very common thing that you would call the name of the child. Typically, it would go like grandfather. So if Zechariah's grandfather's name was Skip, they would call him Skip, and then the next generation it would have been Zechariah, and then it just kept going down the line.
1: What you heard today is just one message from a whole series going through Luke here on Boldly Speaking. Pastor Ron's covering every single passage in this book, and there's much to learn. Have you ever thought of Jesus as this distant person, separate and above? Well, Jesus did the most humble thing that he could ever do. He became a baby, taking on all the things that we experience here in this life. Jesus experienced love from other humans as well as hate. He extended compassion to those who were seen as unworthy. He felt the physical pain that would be indescribable. He also had emotion, tears of sadness when people died, or when the religious leaders in the city of Jerusalem rejected his message. He had righteous anger when the needy were being taken advantage of. He was on the receiving end of joy and laughter from children who wanted to come near to hear what he had to say. Jesus was as relatable as you can imagine, and he wants to relate to you too. 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
1: Since we know that reducing life or even Christianity to following rules and being a, quote, good person isn't biblical, then should we be unconcerned about godly character and just more focused on loving God? In John 14, Jesus says, "If you love me, keep my commandments." In Romans 6, Paul says, "What shall we say then? Shall we go on sinning so that grace may increase? By no means. We are those who have died to sin. How can we live in it any longer? Or do you not know that all of us who were baptized into Christ Jesus were baptized into his death? We therefore were buried with him through baptism into death, in order that, just as Christ was raised from the dead through the glory of the Father, we too may live a new life." In other words, God already knew that people would presume upon his grace and use it as an excuse to pursue their own selfish desires. In Titus 3, God's word says, "But when the kindness and love of God our Savior appeared, he saved us, not because of righteous things we had done, but because of his mercy. He saved us through the washing of rebirth and the renewal of the Holy Spirit." He continues on, "Those who have trusted in God must be careful to devote themselves to doing what is good. These things are excellent and profitable for everyone." There is an expectation that born-again followers of Jesus walk in holiness. Holiness means that we're set apart for God, and so we walk in the truth and character of God, not in the desires of our self-centered cravings. 1 Corinthians 6 says that God purchased Christians with his blood, and so we belong to him. We should passionately pursue holiness, not only because we are commanded to, but even more so because we love God. I challenge you today, don't twist God's grace into a pretzel of sinful self-love. Instead, do the things that build up your relationship with God because God first loved you.
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1: It's interesting as you read through a story, and we all do it, self included. You see something, it hits our senses. We don't have the full, we don't have the next chapter or the next few verses, and we begin to react to it. It's like, I don't know about this, or I don't know about that. Who are we to judge the Lord?
2: Welcome to Time in the Word with Pastor Troy Warner of Calvary Chapel in Lynchburg, Virginia. We're so glad you're able to join us for today's verse-by-verse study through the book of 2 Kings. This message will be part of a study covering 2 Kings 2 through 4. We've moved on from the person of Elijah now, and now we're talking about his assistant, Elisha. Elisha, who insisted on that double portion of the Holy Spirit, is going to have quite a ministry. There's several miracles that God will use him to do to really go above and beyond what his master had done, which is something I hope that we all hope for ourselves and for our children, that they will surpass what we have done in the service of the Lord, and also that the Lord will use us greater than the generations that came before. Let's open our Bibles to the book of 2 Kings and spend some time in the Word.
1: We're going to be in 2 Kings chapter 2. We did not finish chapter 2. I got to verse 18 and we pulled up there, so we'll pick up at verse 19. The goal is to get down through the end of chapter 4 tonight. And we're in some of the best chapters of the Old Testament, if you can say that. I mean, they are just so full of drama and the power of God and men of God, people who are evil. And we see how the Lord is going to work through all of those circumstances. So, 2 Kings chapter 2, beginning at verse 19. And if you weren't here last week, we gave a short introduction. 1 and Kings were written as a single book in the Hebrew literature, and it shows the consequences of when people turn away from God and when people turn back to God. We are introduced to the beginning of the ministry of Elisha the prophet and how he was so desperate for the outpouring of the Holy Spirit upon his life. He did receive that. We saw one first miracle of him parting the Jordan River. But as we continue on, you're going to see miracle after miracle after miracle that God is going to do through this new man that steps in to lead the nation. After a faithful servant of the Lord in Elijah. And I mean, those are some shoes to step into. And transitions are always hard. They are the most difficult if you're the person following somebody who's done an amazing job. Because the standard says, so if you're Joshua taking over for Moses, that's difficult, right? If you're Elisha stepping in for Elijah, that is difficult. But we see that when a man is called by God, he is filled by the Spirit. If a woman is stepping into an area of ministry that she has been called into, the Lord is going to fill her with the Holy Spirit. And that's, I think, a good encouragement for us just to kind of ponder as we work our way through this, is that God's not going to call you unto failure. God does not call you unto failure. And I know that we all can feel that. And maybe you don't express it. I can remember as a very young guy, I don't know, maybe 23 maybe. And there was a good friend of mine was stepping out and I was stepping in. And I was, he had done a fantastic job in ministry at this church. And so I was stepping in and this man asked me, well, how do you feel about it? I said, I'm really scared. And he's like, why are you scared? I said, well, I mean, this has been so fruitful. It's gone so well. And he says, well, don't you think God wants you to be fruitful? And I said, well, I hope so. He says, well, let me read you a passage. And he took me to John chapter 15 about abiding. Do you know why God wants us to be fruitful? That he might be glorified. Oh, you mean it's not about me? No, it's not about you, Troy. It's about the Lord getting glory. So when he calls us into a work, he calls us in to be fruitful. And he wants us to be fruitful because he is glorified. It's a little truth there, but it changes our outlook so drastically on how we do everything, really. So let that kind of just be in your mind as we work through this. So begin at verse 19. And we're going to see that Elisha is going to perform a couple of miracles here. Then the men of the city said to Elisha, please notice the situation of this city is pleasant, as my Lord sees, but the water is bad and the ground barren. And he said, bring me a new bowl and put salt in it. So they brought it to him. Then he went out to the source of the water and cast in the salt there and said, thus says the Lord, I have healed the water. From it there shall be no more death or barrenness. So the water remains healed to this day, according to the word of Elisha, which he spoke. So, I mean, just it's a simple story, not a lot of moving parts to it, but we see that God wants these people to have drinkable water. He wants them to be able to live and to thrive in the land that he has blessed them with. He doesn't want them to be having to abandon the promised land that's supposed to flow with milk and honey, right? He is doing this work, and so it is in the will and the heart and the mind of God to do this. And so Elisha just steps in, and you can see that his prayer for the power of the Spirit to be upon him lasted past the parting of Jericho. And then another miracle that takes place, this one is fun. So verse 23, then he went up from there to Bethel. And as he was going up the road, some youths came from the city and mocked him and said to him, go up, bald head, go up, bald head. So he turned around and looked at them and pronounced a curse on them in the name of the Lord. And two female bears out of the woods and mauled 42 of the youths. Then he went from there to Mount Carmel, and from there he returned to Samaria. Isn't that an encouraging story? Every bald man in here is like, I love this story. What's going on here? This seems a little like, are you that sensitive, Elisha? I mean, you don't know how to take a joke? I mean, no, just kidding doesn't work. What's happening here? You know, and really, if it is just him being sensitive, and if he doesn't have a good sense of humor, and he's just being teased by some little kids who tease, then this story doesn't make sense. This doesn't make sense. This is what God gave him power to do, was to destroy little herds of, you know, sassy boys. That's not what's going on here. When they say, go up, bald head, go up, let's just think about this for a moment. If you remember back into chapter 2, everywhere where Elisha went, he was told what was going to happen to Elijah. Elijah was going to do what? He was going to go up. He was going to be taken up into the presence of the Lord. His ministry was going to end. Elijah was the one who slaughtered, it was 400 prophets, 450 prophets of Baal. He's the one that was rebuking the land for their idolatry, for their rebellion against him. They got rid of him. They got rid of this guy. Now, if there's a hope and a desire that they can just run freely into their idolatry, they have one speed bump, maybe just a small one, they don't really know yet, and his name is Elisha. I think what's being said is, can we get rid of you like we got rid of him? Can the word of the Lord be gone from this land once and for all? Can we hear no more rebukes from the prophets calling us to repentance and to follow the Lord? Can't we just have nice messages that let us go and do whatever we want to do? It has been suggested, and I can think of no other better explanation without being completely dogmatic, that these young men, they're not a group of boys, they're young men, and very well might have been of the prophets of Baal. And so when they're saying, go up, bald, go, baldy, go up, baldy, they're like, let us do what we want to do. Now, we're not given a lot of information here to be able to make that a conclusive statement, but of all the things I've read and pondered, that makes the most sense, especially in the context of transition of ministry. The great prophet is gone. The new prophet is on the scene. The old prophet had gone up. The new prophet was in their midst. And they're like, can we just get rid of you? This is a disdain for the word of the Lord through an appointed man of God. That is the offense. That is the problem. Is that the people that were in the land of Israel, God whom he had redeemed and brought them out of Egypt with that strong hand, they don't want to hear what God has to say. They don't want to hear the prophet of the Lord. Thus, judgment came upon them for rejecting the word of God and the man that God had sent to deliver that word. That makes a little more sense, doesn't it? Than just an oversensitive, bald guy, insecure in his new ministry. Nobody's going to make fun of me. Listen, I don't think that's what's going on here. But may we all check our own hearts and say, do I want to hear the word of the Lord? Do I want to receive what God has to say? A correction, a rebuke. Do I want to hear, or would I rather just hear what everybody else is saying? And I know here you sit on a Wednesday night to go through 2 Kings. You want to hear the word of the Lord. Let's keep on moving into chapter 3. And let's read about some more miracles and some difficulties here that are going to happen. We have seen how the prophets would come and they would speak to, like Samuel, and they would want to find out, you know, what's the will of the Lord? Should we go out to battle? What should we do? We even saw this with Jehoshaphat and Ahab earlier when, you know, he had his prophets come in and they said, go, you're going to be successful. And then they called another prophet and said, you're not going to be successful. And then he threw him in jail. So this is more of that same kind of thing. Chapter 3, verse 1. Now Jehoram, the son of Ahab, this is the other son of Ahab, because the other one died, became king over Israel at Samaria into the 18th year of Jehoshaphat, king of Judah. He's a good one. But remember, there's an alliance through marriage between his son and Ahab's daughter. And he reigned 12 years. And he did evil, that is Jehoram, in the sight of the Lord, but not like his father and mother, for he had put away the sacred pillar, so a stone pillar, of Baal, a false god, that his father had made. Nevertheless, he persisted in the sins of Jeroboam, the son of Nebat, who had made Israel sin. He did not depart from them. So you have the worship of Baal, full embrace of idolatry in the gods of the land. But the worship and the sins of Jeroboam, remember that was that syncretism that took place. They would go to Bethel, they would go up to Dan, and they would worship at these sites, and they were worshiping golden calves. But what do they call the golden calf? Yahweh. This is Yahweh who has done all of this. And so when Jeroboam was removed from the southern tribe and they no longer had access to go down to the temple and worship, he created an alternative. And they had the golden calf. Why golden calf? Well, when Solomon was oppressive to him, Jeroboam had fled down into Egypt and spent years down there. This was a primary god which they worshipped, and he just brought it back up. So we get this commentary. Jehoram is bad. He's evil. Maybe not as bad as his dad, but how good should you really feel about that? Not so good. So you have this taking place. And the thing that just came to my mind as I was pondering this is that history and tradition do not reduce evil. Just because time passes by and just because it's really traditional in your family or in a culture does not make it righteous. What makes something righteous is when God says this is good or this is bad. And we've got a Bible that describes it. So any worship that does not look directly and solely and completely to the Lord is corrupt and it's evil. Yeah, but what about these people? They have thousands of years of history. History and time and tradition do not clean up idolatry. It's still sinful. If anything, it should plague our hearts even more that people have been under that kind of deception for so long. So, Jehoram, this is our introduction to him. Other places you may see his name as Joram, but same guy. Verse 4 through 8. Now Mesha, king of Moab, was a sheep breeder, and he regularly paid the king of Israel 100,000 lambs and the wool of 100,000 lambs. That's a lot of food there and clothing. But it happened when Ahab died, the king of Moab rebelled against the king of Israel. So King Jehoram went out of Samaria at that time and mustered all Israel. So you have the northern tribes, the 10 tribes. Then he went out and sent to Jehoshaphat, king of Judah, saying, the king of Moab has rebelled against me. Will you go with me to fight against Moab? And he said, I will go up. I am as you are, my people as your people, my horses as your horses. Then he said, which way shall we go up? And he answered, by way of the wilderness of Edom. So Edom is also going to be the third kingdom that's going to be in this coalition that goes to attack Moab in their rebellion. So Jehoshaphat really has no business engaging with this guy, but he's going to do it anyway. They've made this alliance through marriage, and so now he's going to come and help just as he had what they have. Verse 9. So the king of Israel went with the king of Judah and the king of Edom, and they marched on that roundabout route 7 days, and there was no water for the army, nor for the animals that followed them. And the king of Israel said, "Alas, for the Lord has called these three kings together to deliver them into the hand of Moab." So like so many armies, they outpace their supplies. And this has been, throughout history, a major consequences to many battles being lost. You have the force, you have the strength, you have the numbers. But if you don't have water, or you don't have food, then you have a serious problem. And this is what they have run into. But notice the king who does not seek Yahweh is so quick to blame who? Yahweh. No. Is he right or is he wrong? Well, he didn't ask him, he didn't inquire of him, so the Lord didn't lead him. Could the Lord put it in his mind to go to destroy him? Well, yeah, he's a corrupt, evil king. So he certainly could have been led into the snare. But if I could just say, you're not even seeking God and you're going to blame God for your problems? And yet, this is not uncommon, is it? You probably have family and friends, maybe you have done it even yourself, that you have ventured out in clear disobedience. He's worshiping the false gods. In clear disobedience, you ventured out into your own direction, your own way, forsaking God, ignoring his word, disobeying the commandments of God, telling people that come to you, "Don't put a trip on me. Go up, Baldy, go up. I don't want to hear your message anymore." And you reject everything. And now the consequences for doing what you've done and disobeying the Lord begin to bear down on you. And people will often then turn and blame God. It's like, well, you brought this upon your own head. And this is exactly what he's doing. People love to point the finger at the Lord, especially when they will even say they don't believe in him. "I don't believe in God." And then they're mad at him. It's kind of an interesting thing to be mad at something that does not exist. But we hear this. And so this is where we find ourselves. So verse 11. But Jehoshaphat said, "Is there not a prophet of Yahweh here that we may inquire of the Lord by him?" So one of the servants of the king of Israel answered and said, "Elisha, the son of Shaphat, is here, who poured water on the hands of Elijah." He was a servant. And Jehoshaphat said, "The word of the Lord is with him." So the king of Israel and Jehoshaphat and the king of Edom went down to him. Shows you how urgent the time was. Normally they would call, but they don't have time for, you know, round trip, you know, Elisha ticket. They just need to get there and get the word right away. So verse 11, then Elisha said to the king of Israel, "What have I to do with you? Go to the prophets of your father and the prophets of your mother, Ahab and Jezebel." But the king of Israel said to him, "No, for the Lord has called these three kings together to deliver them into the hand of Moab." And Elisha said, "As the Lord of hosts lives, before whom I stand, surely if it were not that I regard the presence of Jehoshaphat, I would not look at you nor see you. But now bring me a

0: As he's going to inquire of the Lord, he wants to be in this place where, you know, the music is being played. But the idea is worship music, right? This is a prophet of the Lord. And this has been, I would imagine, for a lot of us, a place where, in those times where we've heard the Lord speak to our own hearts about a lot of things in our life. Maybe in a worship service, maybe in an encounter service, maybe an extended time, you know, waiting upon the Lord somewhere, and you're just worshiping, and the Spirit of the Lord speaks to us. You can read in Acts chapter 13 where the elders were gathered together with the prophets, and they're up in Antioch, and they're seeking the face of the Lord, and it says they were ministering unto him. And while they were ministering unto him, the Holy Spirit said, "Separate unto me Saul and Barnabas for the work to which I've called them." And Gentile mission work began. And it's still going on to this day. That happened out of a prayer meeting where they were ministering to the Lord. They were waiting upon him. They were probably fasting and worshiping. I would encourage you to find these places in your life. Introduce them as often as you can, where you can just sit quietly in the presence of the Lord and worship him and wait upon him, inquire of him. This is what the prophet of God is doing. This is what we should do. We should be people that sit at the feet of our Lord. We should be like we studied a couple of weeks ago, like Mary sitting at the feet of Jesus. I gave you the lyrics to that one old song, "One thing is needful, O my Father, one thing is needful, O my God, that I sit at my feet, at your feet, and I pour out my love. This thing is needful, O my God." But we live in a fast-paced, hard, you know, question, can get an answer to anything in 20 seconds, right? And yet, that does nothing for us to hear the voice of the Lord. You still got to slow down. I still have to slow down and sit and wait upon the Lord. Wait. Be patient and wait. We need to find this place. You can almost see the antsiness of these three kings as he says, "Well, let's just have some worship time. Worship time, we need some answers." And we're going to have some worship time. We're going to spend some time in the presence of the Lord. And maybe you have some great questions that are pressing upon you. Maybe there's some perplexing circumstances where you don't understand why this and not that, or what's going on, Lord. Sit and wait. Be in the presence of the Lord and allow him to speak to you. Verse 16, and he said, "Thus says the Lord, make this valley full of ditches." So down in Edom, they are passing through that valley to go and take over Moab. It says, "Make this valley full of ditches. For thus he said, thus says the Lord, you shall not see wind, nor shall you see rain. Yet that valley shall be filled with water, so that you, your cattle, and your animals may drink." And I love this next line. If you like to underline things in the Bible, this is a good one. "And this is a simple matter in the sight of the Lord." This is you're freaked out. God is not freaked out. This is easy peasy. "He will also deliver the Moabites into your hands, and you shall attack every fortified city and every choice city, and shall cut down every good tree and stop up every spring of water and ruin every good piece of land with stones." Now, again, I can begin. I know that there's like, that seems like overkill. Hang on and see what these people are up to. Find out the kind of things that they're putting their hand to. Because if you, and I'll give the spoiler alert, if you want to come to their defense right now, you're defending people who kill children in sacrifice. Do you really want to do that? You know, it's interesting as you read through a story, and we all do it, self included, you see something, it hits our senses, we don't have the next chapter or the next few verses, and we begin to react to it. It's like, I don't know about this, or I don't know about that. Who are we to judge the Lord? Just give it another three verses and find out what's going on. And you're like, oh, okay, they like to kill babies and like to kill grown men and sacrifice. Yeah, maybe they should not prosper in the land.
1: And that's where we'll stop for today. 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
1: 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Stick around at the end of the program as we show our gratitude for Monticello Animal Hospital, Heart Rock VA Retreat Venue, and Cupa Cabba Coffee Roasters. As always, thanks for tuning in. Here's today's program.
2: But Jesus, through the angel, delivered it to John as it was delivered to him with no explanation. Lord, you could have saved us so much trouble if you would have just explained a few things. It's like, no, I'm just giving it the way it was given to me. Yeah, but you understand it. Yeah, John's not gonna. He's just going to write it down. Y'all are going to have to fight it out. So John sees and hears all of this amazing stuff, and he uses his knowledge base and his understanding of modern technology, his understanding of nature, his understanding of society, and he writes down what he sees through the lens of what he understands as a person living in 40 to 50 AD. Why are the visions of Revelation so hard to understand? Well, I think because the guy who wrote them down did not understand them. Remember when Paul spoke of a man he knew who was caught up in the third heaven? For some reason, people always say that's Paul. Oh, Paul's talking about himself here. Okay, but he says it's a man he knows. I always get hung up on that. And this man, it says in 2 Corinthians 12:4, heard things that cannot be told, which man may not utter. He said this guy was caught up and he heard things and he saw things that we as humans could not utter. Why? Was it forbidden knowledge? Or was it so mind-boggling that modern words and modern understanding had no way of putting it into verbal expression? John wrote down what he saw, and he wrote it with words and explanations that were fitting to the world that he lived in. Imagine if John were here today. You know, we just like transported him off the island, brought him here, plopped him down. John, look around you. We're not going to explain anything. John's like, what's that? I don't know. Just write down what you see. Well, can you explain it to me? No. All right. How would he describe a car? An airplane? A TV? The internet? John, explain this. You know, how would he do it? John, explain a tweet. Explain it. Do they still call them tweets, or are they called X's now? I don't know. Speaking of X, SpaceX is shooting up like a couple rockets a week down in Florida. And so Tuesday night, we're kind of getting settled into our little dorm room. We're down there in Florida seeing Delaney, and I was teaching a class down there, and all of a sudden we were, and we run outside, and they're shooting our rocket up. Like right next door, like it's rumbling and the sky is lighting up. The next day they shot up another one. How would have John described that? So yeah, we read about many of these events. They're strong tones of allegory and illustration. But behind that, there's a guy living 50 to 60 AD who's describing what he sees as a guy who lives in 50 to 60 AD. Continuing in verse 1, this vision is something which is to be shown to his servants. That's plural. It's shown to John singular. I think the angels were part of this too. And also, John has a responsibility to make sure that this was shown to other servants. So he's going to send it out to the seven churches. Then he says that these things must soon take place. Now, this is in part why many people take the historical approach to the book. They look at the events which happened in the next 40 to 50 years, and they make them fit into the descriptions of this book because it says they must soon take place. Many believe this is a political letter written against the Roman oppressors. Some believe that John is not John the Apostle, but another guy who didn't like what was happening in the government. And I'm telling you, the variations on this book are staggering to the mind. So many different views. But this does say that these things must soon take place. There's an urgency in this. There's an attitude of imminence in this. This could happen at any moment. But many believe that it did happen quickly. But the reality is, this kind of language is common throughout the Bible. Time and time again, the church is encouraged in different ways to live lives which are to be found worthy of their calling, that we would be wise, that we would be circumspect, that we would be expecting, that we would be watching for the return of our Lord at any moment. It's a vital practice of our faith that we look for the imminent return of Jesus. God exists out of time. To him, a day is as 1,000 years. So it makes sense that even after 2,000 years, we're still looking for the fulfillment of something that was to take place soon. But you know, there's another option to this. This could also be translated the things that must take place rapidly or with quickness. It literally could mean that too. Maybe this isn't saying that the events will happen soon, as in within the next few years, but maybe this is saying that when it does happen, it's going to happen fast. In Revelation 3:11 and in 22 verse 12, Jesus promises to come. Behold, I am coming. You guys know how he's coming? Quickly. It's the same word, by the way, as the word here, soon. And those who use the soon argument for the world events described in Revelation, they say, well, the events happened because they had to happen soon. And so they fit into what happened with the destruction of Jerusalem. And those people, they're waiting for the return of Jesus, who promised to come soon, even though some of those, think about that for a moment. These things had to happen fast. So they happen in 70 AD, but they're still waiting for Jesus to come. And he said that he would come quickly. Same word. So verse 1 could mean that these things which are being revealed will happen quickly, or it could go the other way. Yeah, I'm just saying we have two options here grammatically. Verse 2 shows that this vision of Jesus was delivered by John to an angel. And in verse 3, a blessing is pronounced concerning it. Blessed is the one who reads aloud the words of this prophecy. That's what they did back then. That they would receive a letter, and then one of the elders of the congregation would read it out loud to the congregation in its entirety. Maybe as a teacher, insight was given along the way. We're not sure, but it's kind of cool because essentially that's what we get to do. We get to read it out loud, and we get to hear it being read. According to this passage, we are blessed because of this. Now, we throw that word around, be blessed. I am blessed. How you doing? I am blessed. God bless you. What does that actually mean, to be blessed? Well, when we say God bless you, it usually means you got some snot right here. You might want to clean that up. But beyond the sneezing response, the word is simply defined to be happy with the implication of enjoying favorable circumstances. Be happy. But there's more to it. It also speaks of the ability to be fruitful or to reproduce. The Hebrew word conveys the idea of being strengthened in the midst of weakness. When we bless God, it's different. In most biblical cases, to bless God means to speak of his attributes. In most cases, it is in regards to his covenant faithfulness or his truthfulness, to declare that truth, to declare that faithfulness back to him. So in worship and in prayer, we declare the faithfulness of God. We sing of God being true, and in doing this, we are blessing God. When God blesses us, it is these qualities which are, in return, then being manifest to us. Needless to say, being blessed is a good thing. Reading it and listening to it will bless us. We like that. We want the good things of God being reflected back towards us. We want happiness because of our circumstances. Now, there's two parts to the blessing in verse 3. It's not just a matter of hearing, but it's also a matter of keeping. Keeping is the hard part. God wants us to guard this information, to hold it close, and to keep it real. And where we are called to obey, we are to obey. Now, I don't know how long this study is going to take. It could take a long time. But I do like the fact that as we do plow our way through the book of Revelation, even if we don't get it, and there's going to be a lot here that is hard to get, even if we're just kind of grasping at straws, there is still a blessing for us. So let's read a few more verses so that we can be blessed. Verse 4, John, to the seven churches that are in Asia, grace to you and peace from him who is and who was and who is to come, and from the seven spirits who are before his throne, and from Jesus Christ, the faithful witness, the firstborn of the dead, and the ruler of kings on earth, to him who loves us and has freed us from our sins by his blood and made us a kingdom, priest to his God and Father. To him be glory and dominion forever and ever. Amen. Behold, he is coming with the clouds, and every eye will see him, even those who pierced him, and all tribes of the earth will wail on account of him. Even so, amen. I am the Alpha and the Omega, says the Lord God, who is and who was and who is to come, the Almighty. So we find out who these seven churches are in the following verses. Each one receives a specific word, which is unique for them, but everyone gets everyone else's letter. Everyone gets it. So if John's writing a letter, I'm going to write this letter to, you know, Calvary Chapel, Charlottesville, and to Portico, and to City Church, and to Vineyard Church. Everybody's getting everyone else's letter. So we're reading what he has to say to us, but we're also reading what he has to say to the other churches. You know, and hopefully, you know, hopefully, like, we're doing all right. But with what is maybe written to the other churches, we're like, ooh, we want to take heed to that warning. Whoa, what's happening over there? We want to make sure that that doesn't happen here, because apparently some bad things are going to happen to them. The greeting is a common one linking from Gentile tradition. The word grace is how the Gentiles would greet each other. Hebrew tradition, the word peace, shalom. And the source of this grace and this peace is from him who is and who was and who is to come. So John uses this phrase three times in the letter and a shortened version of it twice. And you might wonder, where does John come up with this description of God? Well, any Jew who read this would have known that John was referencing Exodus 3:14. God said to Moses, I am who I am. And he said, say this to the people of Israel, I am has sent me to you. And here we are reading this in English saying, I don't see the connection. I don't see it at all. But there are grammatical clues between the two that tie them together. Because if you would have read that Exodus passage in the Septuagint, which is the Greek translation of the Old Testament, you would have seen how it was grammatically written and how they use an unusual form of grammar in there to emphasize something. And then John uses that same kind of weird extra use of grammar in Revelation, tying the two together. Those from Jewish tradition, they would have recognized that. Oh, he's referencing Exodus 3:14. When God revealed his name to Moses, he never said, I was, and he never said, I am coming. So John added to this. And this is where it gets interesting. You know, we've talked before on how in the Old Testament, things are written sometimes to distinctly mock or displace the gods of that day. So they would worship their God in a certain way. And then our God would say, yeah, but that's false. But what you said about your God is actually true about me. So I'm going to usurp what you said about your God for me because it's actually true about me. For instance, whenever we read that God is coming on the clouds, and we read about that in this passage, but it's there also in the Old Testament. So every time we read about that, God coming on the clouds or thunder, what's happening there is a direct jab at Baal worship. God is literally making fun of Baal worship, for these words were taken directly from their liturgy, from something that they would recite to worship Baal, from this thing called the Baal cycle. This wasn't stolen from ancient worship, as some critics say. This is simply our God usurping and challenging the superiority of Baal. You go to the plagues of Egypt. Another example, every plague addresses the power and authority of one of the Egyptian gods and claims authority over them. Here we either have another example of this or an interesting coincidence. The people of John's day, they worshiped Roman and Greek gods. In ancient Greek literature, the works of the gods were said to be blessed eternally and ever singing to themselves both first and last. So these terms pop up in the writings of Homer and Hesiod, but literature written closer to John's day uses identical language as John used regarding Zeus. Zeus was, Zeus is, Zeus shall be, O mighty Zeus. So John declares three times in totality and two times in part that our God is the Most High, and that our God is, was, and is to come. And then he is called the Almighty, which was a term they used for Zeus. So basically, he's usurping their view of their God and saying, no, actually, what you say about your God is actually true about our God. So in true form, reflecting Old Testament methodology, John goes out of his way to confront the status of the pagan world's most holy God and assert Yahweh as the true Most High. Moving into verse 5, it names Jesus Christ the faithful witness, the firstborn from the dead, referring to his resurrection, and the ruler of the kings of the earth, reminding us that he is the King of Kings. But this middle reference is baffling. Grace and peace comes from God, the seven spirits, and from Jesus. Wait a minute. Did you say the seven spirits? Yeah. Well, who are those guys? It would make sense that, you know, this was a common Trinitarian greeting, but instead of seven spirits, it would read Holy Spirit. What in the world is going on? Who are these seven spirits? And some think this refers to a special heavenly entourage that has a special ministry in connection with Jesus. But most say the seven spirit does, in fact, refer to the Holy Spirit. They draw from an imagery in Zechariah 4 where the ancient prophet sees a lampstand and seven bowls, and the bowls are supplied with oil from two nearby olive trees. And so some say, oh, this refers to the Holy Spirit, referring back to that imagery in Zechariah. John might be connecting the church, which is symbolized by a lampstand, to the ministry of the Holy Spirit. Therefore, the seven spirits might represent the activity of the Holy Spirit and to the seven churches. That's an option, but I'm not certain. You might say, well, Chad, what are the seven spirits? Well, I don't know. All this talk just to say I don't know? Yeah, you know I like to do that. That's one of my things. But they're probably tied directly to the seven churches. But honestly, I can't say for sure. Now, the remainder of these verses leading up to the end of verse 8 are all about Jesus. He loves us. We like that. He has freed us from our sins by his blood. He has made us to be a kingdom, to be priests to God. And to this Savior we proclaim glory and dominion forever and ever. Amen, or so be it. This pronouncement is also a confession. If we proclaim glory to Jesus, then we confess that we should be living lives which actually glorify Jesus. You can't just proclaim glory to Jesus and not strive to live a life that glorifies him. That would be hypocrisy. If we're declaring the dominion of Jesus, then we confess that Jesus has dominated sin, death, and the grave. He is our ruler. He is our king. He is the Lord over our lives. Our identity as members of his kingdom. We are priests to God, which means we have direct access to God. We don't need a middleman. Our responsibility as priests is to ascribe to him glory and dominion forever. And now verse 7. To the promise of Jesus. He is coming. How? With the clouds. We know what that means. Again, another jab at Baal. And no one will be able to deny it. Every eye will see him. Even the eyes of those who opposed him and rejected him. And they will wail. And when they do, they will mourn. A word which literally means to be cut by a sharp-edged instrument. The regret of that moment will be painful for those who rejected him. It ends with another declaration of our God, the first and the last who is, who was, and who is to come, the Almighty. Now, the book of Revelation is intimidating. I am intimidated by this book. Not because of what it is, but rather because of what the church has done with it. Oh, here's Revelation. Let me see what, you know, others believe about it. And then you do that and you're so confused. You're just so confused. Well, what's this guy say? What's this guy say? What's this guy say? Can I find anything common amongst them? No, I actually can't. There's so much confusion. There are hundreds and hundreds of extremely different variations and views out there concerning what this letter means. Some people are only interested in what this means for the church. It's church-centered. All that matters to them is, when are we getting out of here? I call that the prisoner awaiting parole mentality of Revelation. Revelation is just a book about when the church gets raptured and when the church is given a place to rule and reign. Hey, ruling and reigning sounds cool. Looking forward to that. And that kind of stuff is in here, and we should find hope in that message. For some folks, Revelation is a book which causes us to point fingers, name names, set dates, and write books like 88 Reasons Why the Rapture is in 1988. By the way, he was wrong. Just want to clarify that, all right? He was wrong. He should give all that money back. You know, I believe we should be a people who look for signs. I think we're called to do that because there's hope in that. And this is a book of hope. And it's encouraging to see how God's plan might be unfolding before us in the modern world. But I'm not going to read Revelation here in the newspaper here. I'm not that guy. Some people are into that. I'm not that guy. For some folks, it's doom and gloom. It's death and destruction. And I think those people are really missing out. For some folks, it's over. It's all figurative. Filled with allegory, no longer relevant to the church today. Oh, this was just Israel. This isn't us. So they don't pay much attention to it. So they miss out on the blessing of reading and hearing and keeping. More than anything, this book is about Jesus and his restorative work. And yeah, that's exciting for us. I like the idea of a new heaven and a new earth. But more than anything, it's my hope and will be my discipline as we work through this to highlight the person of Jesus. We know the guy who hung out at parties with tax collectors. We know the guy who said, hey, everybody sit down. I'm going to feed everybody here. Everyone who's here is getting food. We know that guy. But do we know the all-powerful God of vengeance? Fire shooting out from his eyes. A sword coming out of his mouth. Robes dipped in blood. He's got a great big tattoo on his leg. Do we know that Jesus? Do we know the exalted King who still bears the scars born in his work for our redemption? There's much more to learn about Jesus. And I hope and I pray that he will be more glorified in our estimation of him and in our lives because we study Revelation together. So you guys prepared to be blessed over the next, 20 weeks?
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3: It's time for another edition of Brad Huddleston's TechWise. Here's Brad.
4: Has social media left you lonely? CNBC reported on a Cigna survey that revealed that 3 out of 5 adults report feeling lonely sometimes or always. 73% of workers aged 18 to 22 reported sometimes or always feeling lonely. That's up from 69% from the previous year. The study states there is a greater feeling of loneliness among people who use social media more frequently. The biblical concept of human social interaction is called koinonia, a Greek New Testament word that means deep Christian fellowship. Acts 2 verse 46 provides a description. Every day they continued to meet together in the temple courts. They broke bread in their homes and ate together with glad and sincere hearts. Notice the verse says continued to meet together and in their homes and ate together. It's okay to chat online some, but for those seeking emotional, mental, and spiritual fulfillment, social media will always fail you. No matter how many virtual friends surround you, you will be lonely. God has provided a family for you, if you want it. It's called the church. Not a virtual place, but a real place with real people in the same room. Faces, not Facebook.
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3: Well, good afternoon. Welcome to Bridge Bible Talk. 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Call us, 888-712-7434, 888-712-7434. Answers@bbtlive.org. That's the email address if you want to submit questions that way. And for you watching online on Facebook, YouTube, you can post a question. We'll answer those as well. And but the number to call right now, 888-712-7434. That's 888-712-7434. It's the number to call in with those Bible questions. Always looking forward to answering those questions. Good afternoon, Pastor Lloyd.
4: Good afternoon, Robert. Always exciting. Loving the questions been coming in lately. And those that are listening regularly, we're thankful for your participation. And I know that a lot of people who listen to the questions are not only gaining insight to minister to others, but they're also praying for people that call in with some life questions that are really challenging. So we really appreciate all those listeners.
3: Absolutely. 888-712-7434. And by the way, this is also open to kids. If you have a child next to you and they have a question, hand them the phone so they can call us here, 888-712-7434. We're going to start off the program with Chris in New York. Chris, thanks for holding. What's your question?
5: My question is about the 12 tribes of Israel. I noticed in the Old Testament, Dan and Ephraim were part of the 12, but in Revelation, the Lord puts his seal on the 12 tribes, the 144,000. Mm-hmm. He omits Dan and Ephraim and makes Levi, and he puts Joseph there. Is there a reason why he omitted Dan and Ephraim from not getting the seal?
3: All right, Pastor Lloyd.
4: You know, it's a good question, and you know, you can actually follow through some interesting times when every time in the Bible the 12 tribes are listed. If they're going to war, Levi is not mentioned. And you have Ephraim and Manasseh mentioned, but you don't have, you know, in other words, there's 13 tribes. And the reason there's 13 is simply because Joseph, his two sons were adopted by Jacob. So Joseph actually is there. You say Ephraim is there because Ephraim was the son of Joseph. So when Ephraim's mentioned in Revelation, that represents Joseph, but it doesn't eliminate Manasseh is in there. It does eliminate Dan. Now, Dan, you know, the only thing that people have speculated on is that Dan might have been omitted because of its idolatry. It really was the tribe that went full bore into idolatry. And you see at the end of, Judges, you see it, you know, very significant with the golden calf. Ephraim also, you know, symbolized northern Israel's idolatry. So, Ephraim wasn't mentioned particularly, so Joseph actually was just kind of generically put in there along with Manasseh. So it's kind of an interesting thing. It's again, if they're going to war, Levi's not mentioned because he was never called to war. And if they're listed in other ways, you know, then either Ephraim, Manasseh is mentioned, Joseph isn't. So it is kind of a little bit of a shell game, but there's always only 12 whenever they mention them.
3: Does that help you, Chris?
5: Yes, sir.
3: All right. Thanks again for your call.
4: Good observation, though. You know, listen, many people wouldn't notice that. And sometimes those little things you notice, you go, what? I never saw that before. There is sometimes an explanation behind it. But, yeah, a lot of traditions associate Dan with end-time apostasy. In fact, they believe that the Antichrist will come from the tribe of Dan. Mm-hmm. There's a lot of traditions about that. But
3: yeah,
4: the Lord knows.
3: All right, 888-712-7434. That's 888-712-7434. Before we go back to the phones, we're going to answer a YouTube question from yesterday. Jason, I was having a conversation with an unbelieving gentleman, and he said that religion is brainwashing. I think he's false, but I don't know how to lead him the right way. Any suggestions?
4: Well, I would actually agree with him in some ways. There are a lot of religions are nothing but tantamount to brainwashing. You know, religious communities, political movements, institutions can use like fear, shame, constant repetition, social pressure to control people. And I certainly, as a pastor, would not want people to be part of our community feeling that kind of pressure, because it's the opposite of what Jesus did. Jesus, he exercised no control, and that's kind of like a cult. A cult will have to control with rules and regulations and fear and shame. And the Lord never wants us to have that. You know, look, the door's there. If you want to leave, it's you're free to leave. If you want to be a part of us, then let's grow together. Let's learn together. Be patient with each other. And but so not every religious community or believer operates in the way that, you know, religion can in its bad ways, whatever framework is there. So I think that in a way, you know, yeah, you could say to that unbelieving gentleman, you know, can't disagree with you that a lot of religion is brainwashing. But I do believe that when you have an honest look at the Bible and you see how Jesus modeled with the way we should be, and Paul in community, certainly there was church discipline, but it was never meant to exclude anyone. It was always meant to help them and guide them in a way that if they're gonna express their trust in Jesus, then live in a certain way that's becoming of that and be a blessing to others rather than live for yourself.
3: Mm-hmm. All right. Thanks again for the question. Another question here. This is from Tammy, Hawaii. Email question, Pastor Lloyd. If someone became a believer years ago but now has committed adultery and is unrepentant, living with another person in sin, will they still go to heaven or keep their eternal salvation? Because once saved, always saved, as people say. So I guess our question is, you know, what happens to a person like that? Are they believers or are they not?
4: Well, not everyone would accept the idea of once saved, always saved. And then how you describe that is kind of a challenge, because you have the Reformed Calvinist view that a truly saved person cannot finally lose his salvation. But they'll say genuine believers also will persevere in faith and repentance. So someone living in deliberate, unrepentant adultery gives serious question whether they were saved to begin with. So much for once saved, always saved. You could be part of that community, but if you went astray, they might say, well, you probably were never saved to begin with. Mm-hmm. Free grace goes a little stronger, that no matter what you do, you are his, once you're his. From God's perspective, I don't disagree with that. God knows who are his. Then there's the Arminian Wesleyan view. Many evangelicals believe that a Christian can abandon their saving faith and persist in willful unbelief and rebellion. And they would urgently call this person to return. And it's funny, because all of these traditions, whatever it is, it's the same answer. You know, turn from your sin, be restored. I do believe that Christians can be in unrepentant sin for a season, in which the way is hard, the way of transgressors is hard. You see the wages of the Satan, you know, for all your sin, and it's not pleasant. And it kind of puts you in a position of longing for the wages of the Lord to come back and receive of his grace and forgiveness. Some don't. So what does that mean? You know, did they ever front slide to begin with? I don't know. Were they backslidden? And maybe there's hope in the end. I never want to write anybody off. But at the end of the day, it is one of those debatable points.
3: Yeah, I think 1 John 1. John says, if we walk in the light, or actually, if we say we have fellowship and walk in darkness, we do not practice the truth. And then he says, if we say that we have not sinned, we make him a liar, and the word is not in us. So there's like this case that he's building on that, right?
4: Yeah, I mean, I think if someone would say, I haven't sinned, that would put them in a category they really don't know what they're talking right. about. If someone says, well, I'm sinning in just the way I am, it's who I am, and you know, that's a different category. That person would be unsaved, but potentially, you know, they can come to their senses and realize that they're more broken than they think. I think the best way to tell anyone or to have anyone question their own brokenness, just ask them a simple question. Do you hold people to a level of behavior that you yourself don't even live by? And all of us have that hidden hypocrisy and that sense of like what I expect of others. I mean, just ask yourself on the road, if someone cuts you off, I mean, how those dirty dogs, you know, but if you cut somebody off, well, I had to, I was kind of an emergency. There's always an excuse. So we don't even live by the standard we expect others to. And honestly, that just shows our brokenness. And so when we're aware of that, the wonderful thing about being aware of yourself is like, Lord, thank you for forgiving me And help me to become more and more like you.
3: Mm-hmm. All right. This is Bridge Bible Talk. Robert Baltadano, Pastor Lloyd Pulley. We're here to answer your Bible questions. 888-712-7434. That's a number to call in with your Bible questions. 888-712-7434. Let's go to Deborah in Virginia.
1: I wanted to know how you would differentiate between being lost and falling away from your faith.
3: All right, Pastor Lloyd.
4: Well, it kind of fits what we just answered. The person who's lost is presently separated from God, essentially, and needs salvation through the Lord. So that would be the first thing I would say. And the Lord would say, seek and save. You know, he came to seek and save the lost. So that's great. Now, falling away is sometimes called apostasy, departing from the faith. You once identified with Christ and you believe those, but now you don't believe there is much real truth in the forgiveness that could be offered. Some evangelical Christians kind of interpret it where a genuinely saved person can later reject Christ and forfeit salvation, and we just talked about that, the Arminian view. Others believe that a genuine believers are preserved so that permanent apostasy would be impossible. They're going to suffer the loss of fellowship, but they're not going to suffer the loss of their salvation. I just would not give anyone living in sin a false sense of security, because they might have just said a prayer and thinking that they're in, but didn't really have a true conversion. And I think that I like to tell Christians this. Yes, as a believer, it's impossible to sin against the law, because that's already been paid for. But it is possible to sin against love. And when you love someone, you want to please them, and you want to honor them, and you want the best. And I think of the love that we have for God, because of his love for us, should shine in our obedience and our relationship to want to reflect him that others might know. So if you lack that, and it's all about how you feel at any given time, I'd wonder, have you really encountered the Lord? Because the Lord, one of the first things I knew, something dramatically changed in me. I went from being a racist, angry, narcissistic young man, full of myself, you'll be my friend if you do what I like, to actually caring and loving about people of all sorts, shapes, sizes, colors, and just loved. And I felt the love of God flooding my soul, and it just spilled out in others. And in fact, this is what Jesus said, by this shall they know you are mine, by the love you have for one another.
3: Mm-hmm. Amen. All right, we're going to answer a YouTube question that's coming in right now. So thank you again for joining us on that platform. 2 Samuel 24. It says that God was incited against David and Israel because of a census. Is this census David did without being instructed by God, or was it God instructed? You're going through this.
4: In fact, I will not be far away from that, not far from chapter. That at all. But, it says in the Chronicles view, if I remember correctly, it says Satan incited David. And here it says God incited David. Now, that tells you a very interesting thing that I've often tried to express this in ways that people understand, but Satan at best is a mere tool in the hands of God. It's kind of like Willy Wonka in the Chocolate Factory, that one guy that was always trying to tempt people to give the secret of the recipe. And he actually worked for Willy Wonka. In other words, he was testing these people if they were going to be faithful. You know, in a way, the Lord allows us to be tested by the enemy. And I think David, was lifted up in pride. This was really the issue. David struggled with lust, and he got through that and all the struggles he went through. And now he's prospering again. He's growing. The military's growing, and he wants to see how big it is. And even Joab, who wasn't the most godly of his followers, thought it was a bad idea. But he did it anyway, and then his conscience bothered him. Once he did it, he realized it was wrong. And then the Lord had to give him, a little bit of a punishment that actually was a very severe one. But it was a great lesson for David. Now, again, I believe David, it was incited by the Lord because of his pride. See, God says the proud he knows afar off. You don't want to walk in pride and expect you're going to have a good working relationship with the Lord. You know, there's a humility there. It's like, Lord, I don't want to resist you. I want to be sensitive to your leading. I want to know you've got a plan, and I'm going to trust that your way is best. If I get lifted up in pride and I want people to follow me and do my own thing, if I'm thinking about like that, then it's already an issue. So it's already an issue. So I really believe that Satan was used by God to stir David up in pride, but was because David was already given over to that pride.
3: Mm-hmm.
4: In other words, like he gave David over to his own sin. But in fact, if I could say to someone listening to this now about your own temptations and sins, is that the worst punishment for sin is sin itself. Like if you're tempted to sin and God lets you go because he does for a while, because he doesn't want to treat you like a mule and a horse and whip you back in shape, you know, he wants your heart to learn. So you might learn how hard it is out there, like a wandering sheep, wandering on the rocks and then falling and not being able to get himself up. There's lessons we learn when we're disobedient. Because God loves us, he allows those things to a degree, but he's hoping we'll come back.
3: So it's a good lesson for us, practically speaking, that Satan is an instigator. If you're dealing with lust, you're dealing with pride, be careful because he can instigate you to do something.
4: Right. God does not instigate sin. He does not tempt us to sin. But he does turn us over to our own devices. If we're persistent, as David was, to do something wrong, the Lord will let us, and then we suffer the consequences.
3: Mm-hmm.
4: And all the while, you know, I always look at Satan like one of those kind of guys that, you know, he says, go ahead, Robert, do it. Come on, Robert, you can do it. And then when you do it, what a lousy man you are. Look, God's not even going to look at you anymore. You're disgusting as a Christian. He's like one of those guys that, you know, he gets you to do something and then he makes you feel bad after you do it.
3: Yeah, that's condemnation, right?
4: Exactly.
3: Yeah, not conviction.
4: Don't let condemnation of the devil be the issue. Let the conviction. Conviction is different in that it's like the Lord is saying, oh, that hurts. You know, I've got a better plan if you trust me. Come back. And I'm convinced by his love, and he draws me back with his love rather than, like, threatens me.
3: Mm-hmm. Thanks again for sending your question there on YouTube. And as you're watching us there on Facebook, YouTube, if you have more questions, just send them. We'll answer those as they come in. But this is Bridge Bible Talk. If you have a Bible question or any question on the Christian faith, give us a call at 888-712-7434, 888-712-7434. Back to some email questions, Pastor Lloyd. This is from Dom. The question is, I've heard a teacher online say that there is missing history between Genesis 1:1 and Genesis 1:2. How is that possible? Why wouldn't God tell us about that time? This is where you get that gap theory.
4: Yeah, the gap theory is well known by a number of people. G.H. Pember, Earth's Earliest Ages, an old book, that basically, I think he was trying to make peace with science, you know, like fossils are supposedly millions of years old, buried in rock, and the rock is millions. It's kind of a circular reasoning geologists had. They don't really tell you about it. How do you know how old that rock is? By what kind of fossils are in it? How do you know how old those fossils are? By what kind of rock it's in? So it was circular reasoning. But Pember had this idea that between Genesis 1:1 and Genesis 1:2 that the earth became formless and void. And in fact, they use that passage in Isaiah 48:18, which says God did not create the earth in vain or tohu, that is disordered. And so he has this whole theory that there was this age that explains the period of time when the demons fell, in which he created this, and then Satan, you know, incited the rebellion, and then the earth became ruined. And whatever life was on it before, whatever was on it before was destroyed. And then the Lord started over with Adam and Eve. That's a lot of speculation in verses 1 and between 1 and 2. And I don't believe that Scripture does uphold that. If you want to really get into it more in detail, I think Genesis, Answers in Genesis, explains a really good objection to that idea. And, you know, that's what I would do. I'd go to answersingenesis.com. And check out or just do a search on gap theory, and you'll get a couple of really good articles that will explain that in more detail.
3: Mm-hmm. And on that note, we're going to be in Kentucky at the Ark Encounter and the Creation Museum.
4: Yes, one of my favorite places to go. Listen, it's a bucket list. Everyone that I've talked to who goes for the first time, like, why didn't I come here sooner, man? This is amazing. I want to come here every year because they're like a real museum type of place where every year they've got new things on display, new things that are developed there. I can't wait to go back because since I've been there, they've got a whole new, you know, room. They've got all kinds of new displays and new artifacts. I'm excited about it.
3: Yeah, for our local listeners there in Kentucky and the surrounding states, we'd love to have you there. September 28th, we're going to be there at the

0: rites and all of that. And they've really never really saw the darker side of paganism or the occult. Unfortunately, we are becoming an increasingly pagan culture. And there are people that are just, the associations with fear and death and witchcraft and the demonic, you know, there's an attraction to that, fascination with that. And I think sometimes because of that, modern culture pushes Halloween a little farther into the darker side. It's becoming very commercialized. It's like, you know, they can't do any religious, you know, celebration in the public schools. So now this is their religious holiday, which does fit. I mean, mm-hmm. it is a religion, paganism. And now they've got their foot in the door and young people are becoming more and more pagan. Well, look, I'm not going to bewail against families that find neutral costumes and they find harvest celebrations and other ways to support. We do kind of a harvest celebration as well. But we have to teach our children. We have to give them wisdom. Obviously, you have to be protected. There are bad people out there doing bad things, but they're going to do that anyway. So just use wisdom as a family member. I mean, when I was young, we used to just go out by ourselves. We never thought about anybody in a bad actor kind of a thing. Nowadays, parents are a little more cautious, and usually they stick to their neighborhood with people they know. But at the end of the day, the pagan roots of it bothers some, and if it bothers you, then, you know, don't participate in it.
1: Yeah. For the pastor that's tuning in right now that they want to counter it as a church, what would you recommend? What would you suggest?
0: I mean, there's lots of different ways you can do, like a harvest celebration, you know, before Thanksgiving. You have Thanksgiving after the harvest. You have maybe just even while the harvest is going, you know, celebration, rejoicing in God's provision, encouraging one another. Lots of neutral costumes that you could do. And the kids, you know, we usually have like a trunk or treat kind of a thing. And our young people put something out and they minister to the kids. There's all kinds of tracks and sharing with the children. So there's lots of ways you can get it. In fact, for us, I always used to think of this, where else am I going to have kids come to my door and I can show them the love of Christ and, you know, engage with them in a way that's going to be meaningful, give them a nice, you know, piece of candy, and they're going to remember your house, let me tell you, especially if, you know, they see other things around your house that are glorifying Jesus.
1: Yeah. You remember Chuck Smith and Don Stewart did that one video? Was it Trick or Treat? I forgot the title of that.
0: Yeah, that was that person that they interviewed, that, you know, they came out of the occult, so they were warning, you know, everybody about it. And I think there is a legitimate warning to this. Don't just assume it's all innocent fun. You know, you can make your neighborhood what you wanted, but as far as outside of that, you just don't know what you can trust.
1: Right. All right. Thanks again for the question. This is Bridge Bible Talk, 888-712-7434, 888-712-7434. That's a number to call in with your Bible questions, 888-712-7434. George, email question, does the Bible teach abstinence?
0: Yeah. Not for...
1: in a way, right?
0: No, not for married couples.
1: Oh, right.
0: But for singles, absolutely. Sexual abstinence is expected outside of marriage.
1: Mm-hmm.
0: That is, you know, sexual immorality would be the opposite of that. So if you're partaking of fornication, sexual behaviors outside of the marriage covenant, you're lighting a fire on your living room rug, you know, as opposed to in the fireplace in marriage where it should be. So I could give you a number of scriptures. 1 Corinthians 6:18, flee sexual immorality. And then all the way through verse 20. 1 Corinthians 7, you know, he shows the importance of, if you can't exercise self-control, you need to marry. Because if you think, well, I just want to be single the rest of my life, but I want to enjoy, you know, playing with a number of women or men, you know, the reality is that biblically that's not appropriate. In fact, 1 Thessalonians 4 is clear, verse 3, that God includes, you know, the abstaining from sexual immorality and controlling your body in honor and holiness. And the marriage bed is undefiled, which means the unmarried bed. When you're in bed without marriage, you're being defiled. There's something wrong with that. My goodness, we have so many other passages I couldn't even get to.
1: Yeah, and during the Bible times, they didn't have social media, movies like we have today. I mean, how do you guard, as a parent, your children? This stuff is constantly in front of them.
0: Well, in the social media and all of the things, it's becoming, I mean, the language is now like mainstream. Mm-hmm. It's like you can't, like I'll have a stream on, you know, with my thing, and all of a sudden someone's dropping the F-bomb. Mm-hmm. And I'm like, what in the world? That never happened. So I immediately turn it off. I'm not going to,

0: I don't want to have those thoughts and those words in my mind. And but Israel's sexual sin was a great example of what happened. 1 Corinthians 10, verse 8 through 13, gives a warning that their experience and when they went down that road, what it cost them in the end. So we're told to flee youthful passions and just look. I think it's all that sexual energy was meant to create a need for a man who wanted to have intimacy one day, to work, to get his education so that he could get a good job, so he could provide for a family. And all of that sexual desire fueled him to become a productive member of society and to be able to have a family to raise those children. Now children outside of the family have all kinds of issues and the boundaries they don't understand, and the example and the mentoring and the father's guidance is missing from the home, really is why our nation is in such a pickle. Mm. The family's been hurt.
1: Yeah. Well, we have an email question that just came in, Pastor Lloyd. This is from Alexandria, from Atlanta, Georgia. And the question is, can you lose the Holy Spirit after the Lord has gifted it to you?
0: Well, I personally believe that when the Holy Spirit indwells you, you become born again. Mm-hmm. I don't really see a clear path to be unborn again. Mm-hmm. So I do believe when the Holy Spirit is present. Now, that can get foggy, and I mean, I had a dramatic conversion, but then I went through a very, very dry time where I didn't feel anything. I wondered if, you know, what even happened, and I was encouraged by some to just listen. Don't listen to yourself. Talk to yourself the truth. What did Jesus say? If you believe in me, you're mine. And so I had to just, I was walking on just pure faith that what Jesus said was true. A lot of times people don't have that good counsel and they wander for a while and they go through sometimes and they wonder, you know, and even people that have been used by God in the past, they take for granted God will always be there. And then when he kind of pulls back because they're maybe being disobedient and then they don't feel God, and then they go through tremendous strain. So look, David prayed, take not thy Holy Spirit from me. I think that's an Old Testament prayer. Mm-hmm. I would say, Lord, don't take a sense of your presence from me, but I can't say don't take your presence from me, because I believe that you'll never leave me nor forsake me, and I trust that. But I also don't want to drag his name through my own sinning and struggles. I want to please him. I sin against love when I do that. I don't sin against the law, so I'm not like afraid of the sword or punishment. It's more I don't want to displease him.
1: Mm-hmm. So basically, the Holy Spirit is permanent in us. We can grieve, give the Holy Spirit pain.
0: Yeah, that's a very good point. We can grieve the Spirit. We can quench the Spirit. You don't want to. I mean, you shouldn't. Mm-hmm. You're only hurting yourself when you do that. But it does imply that he is present even when we're not obedient, because he's not going to leave us nor forsake us.
1: Mm-hmm. All right. Thanks for your question, Alexandria. And we are coming up to our break. And so for you on hold, stay on the line. We'll get your call after the break. But if you just tune in, this is Bridge Bible Talk. We're a one-hour live call-in program where we give you the time to call in with any Bible question on the Christian faith. The number to call is 888-712-7434, 888-712-7434. 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But we have another 30 minutes to go, so call us, 888-712-7434. Our break is only 3 minutes, so don't go away. We will be back and continue to take your calls at 888-712-7434. We'll be right back.

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2: Colossians 4, verses 5 and 6 says, "Live wisely among those who are not believers, and make the most of every opportunity. Let your conversation be gracious and attractive, so that you will have the right response for everyone." You may not know this, but if you've made it known to those around you that you're a Christian, then more than likely they're watching you. They're watching what you say, as well as what you do. They want to see how Christians live out what they preach, how you handle stress, anger, and everyday problems. And if we're going to live wisely, we should consider this very fact. The thing is, we're going to mess up. We're going to stumble and fall right in front of them. But even then, there's an opportunity to seek forgiveness and show God's grace at work in our lives.
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0: And we're back live here in the studio, 888-712-7434. That's 888-712-7434. Answers@bbtlive.org is our email address, so feel free to send us those questions that way as well. But you can call us, 888-712-7434. Max, email question, Pastor Lloyd, how do I choose a church? I'm assuming to attend.
2: Well, I would say as far as a church community, you know, why are we gathered? We're gathered in the name of Christ, that the center of everything is going to be Jesus. So you want a church that's centralized on Jesus, not on works that I do, not on, you know, law, not on, you know, tradition. Let's get back to the simplicity of devotion to Jesus. That was the big thing Paul the Apostle, writing to the Corinthians, feared, that people in their community gathered would kind of get off on these tangents and leave the simplicity of devotion and love and walking with Jesus and encouraging others all the more as the day approached that he was going to return. So I think you want a congregation. You want to be a part of a congregation that's centered in the Word of God. I mean, just, are they teaching the Bible? Not just teaching from the Bible, because unfortunately, most churches will teach from the Bible, but not everyone's going to teach the Bible. If they start avoiding passages and kind of get on their hobby horses of the things they want to talk about, now you've got an edited version of God's Word. I don't want to edit God's Word. I want to be as faithful as I can to go through the Scriptures. That would be a big factor. And then, of course, if you have a good teaching church, but there's no love, it's like all intellectual knowledge, that's not a good sign. So not just the Word of God, but also the presence of the love of God in the people, where the Holy Spirit is filling people. You sense it's genuine, it's real. There's an electric excitement about God and just being together and encouraging one another. Those are the kinds of churches I would look for.
0: Mm-hmm.
2: Committed to the Word of God, you know, filled with the Spirit. You sense God's presence. People love each other. And then that's always the best sign, right?
0: Yeah,
2: there.
0: I would probably add a third, and a good place to serve.
2: Yes,
0: right.
2: Yes, because again, as a community, that's what we are. I mean, the assumption is when we gather together, we all have different gifts, and it's not about lauding our gift, but it's about using our gift to serve one another.
0: Mm-hmm.
2: You know, every gift that God gives to us has the only context is in how it's a blessing to others.
0: Mm-hmm. Yeah. Now, for the Christian listening, how do I know my gift? What would you say to that?
2: I would say, you know, get involved in the community, start serving somewhere, and you're going to discover your gift.
0: Mm-hmm.
2: You discover it while you're practicing. You know, I learned what my gifts were by just signing up for doing this. I signed up for evangelism, and I did it. I didn't sense it was my number one gift. I found that going out and leading a group evangelizing, I'd get them together, and I'd encourage them, and I found out, wow, I have a better gift at teaching. So everyone's going to discover their gift, I think, when you do it.
0: Mm-hmm.
2: So I would fill in all of the areas where you can just serve, like as an usher or as a greeter, or maybe serving in the children's ministry, serving in some other way, picking up trash, you know, janitor. I mean, all of that stuff to be a part. And then you're going to meet people, you're going to talk to people, and they're going to give you feedback on what they see in you. And you learn a lot about that feedback. And that's why I really believe you can't be fully equipped unless you're part of a community, because you're limiting yourself to only what you can feel and know, and you're curating your relationships. You're not learning how to love when you stay away from community. You can just go online. I mean, people are forced in some ways that's the only way they're going to get good teaching in some places, going online or listening to a radio. But keep praying for that community of people that you can join, that share that common thing. And listen, you're not going to find a perfect church.
0: Mm-hmm.
2: And if you did, once you join it, it won't be. So,
0: mm-hmm. Good point there. We have a YouTube question coming from Debbie. And so she says, I attend a wonderful Baptist church, but if you don't become a member, you can't teach Sunday school or do nursery or anything in the church. The elders have to meet with you and vote you in. I guess her question is, what are our thoughts on this?
2: Well, that's a perfectly appropriate thing. I mean, anybody coming to our fellowship, we don't have a formal membership, but if they wanted to serve, we would want to have them sit down with one of the elders and, you know, find out what their gift is and get to know them. I wouldn't, you know, as far as membership, yeah, there are people that have to be voted in as a membership before they can serve in certain churches. In our case, it's informal membership. If you're coming, you're considered a member, but even in serving, we have kind of a call to serve class where we want you to be equipped to know that you're serving with the right motive and maybe discovering your gift. And then you sit with an elder and you kind of find out, you know, you get a good understanding of what it's all about. And so we definitely want to have some expectations. It's certainly reasonable. So I don't have a problem with elders wanting to meet with you and vote you in if that's how they do their membership. Because if you're walking with the Lord and you're in his word, you'll shine. You shouldn't have any worries about that.
0: Mm-hmm. Good point. All right, Debbie, thanks again for your question. Hopefully that answered your question. 888-712-7434. That's 888-712-7434. Email question from Paul, another 1 Samuel question. How does God regret things? It says in 1 Samuel 15:11 and Genesis 6:6 that it says, I greatly regret that I have set up Saul as king. And Genesis 5:6 says the Lord was sorry that he had made man on the earth.
2: Yeah, and it grieved him in his heart. Yeah, you know, we've often looked at this kind of language because the Bible says, I am the Lord, I change not. So if he repents or changes his mind or regrets something, it sounds like he was going in this direction, now he regrets going, he wants to turn. It's been referred to as anthropomorphic language. That is, God is trying to express to us in human terms, you know, he's for obedience, he's against disobedience. So when we go in the wrong direction, you know, there is a grief in his heart. You know, we can grieve the Holy Spirit. Really think about that. How can you hurt God? Well, you really can't, but yet he has made himself vulnerable through the Spirit, that we can quench the Spirit, we can grieve the Holy Spirit, because the real issue is relationship. And so many people have such a wall about God being so far beyond us that he can't feel, or you can't really hurt him, you can't touch him. Yes and no. He made himself vulnerable. He made his son vulnerable, coming and dying on the cross for our sins so that we could have life. And sin is costly. And I don't see, that's what motivates me. I want to please the Lord. I don't want to do anything that brings shame to him or his name. And I don't want to sin against love. His love for me is so great. Who am I that I could just disdain that? So I think the language that's used about God regretting or repented God that he made man, because that's the idea, he changed his mind that it was good, and then, of course, the flood came. It's not that God changed his mind. It's just using language that we can relate to.
0: Mm-hmm. All right. Another question. This is from Alicia. Why is Jesus called the Son of God and the Son of David? Aren't those contradictory?
2: Well, Alicia, that question, that observation actually brings a very powerful truth, and that is that he is both God and man. That he was born of a virgin, you know, he was born from above. He was conceived by the Holy Spirit. But that he was born by a virgin, he's connected to the house of David as Mary was connected to the house of David. And through David would come the seed of the woman that was predicted way back in Genesis. Because a woman doesn't have seed, so that whatever woman he's referring to is one who would actually give birth without having the connection to a male, so that he would be called the Son of God. So he is both the Son of God and the Son of Man. He is both God and man. And that is a mystery for some. They can't conceive of that. And cults often try to trust their intellect more than what God reveals. And they say, well, you can't be God and man. Well, the Bible says, yes, he's the Son of God, but he's also the Son of David.
0: Mm-hmm. All right.
2: And thank God he became the Son of David. Otherwise, yeah, we wouldn't be saved. He became one of us. And that he humbled himself and became vulnerable. But the fact that he was called the Son of David was actually a messianic term as well, because they believed in the end that the kingdom of David would never end and the Messiah would come who would be connected to that reign.
0: Mm-hmm. Right. Okay. 888-712-7434. That's 888-712-7434. This is Bridge Bible Talk. If you have a Bible question or any question on the Christian faith, the lines are open, 888-712-7434. Again, you can send your email questions to us. We can also answer them as well. Answers@bbtlive.org. And for you watching online on Facebook, YouTube, even the Real Life Network fans that are watching there, They're in Southern California at noon. You can call as well, 888-712-7434. We're going to pause for some email questions, go back to the phones. Gary, Massachusetts. Hi, Gary. What's your question?
3: So I was just kind of curious if you guys could help me. You know, when it comes to loving thy neighbor, you know, I'm having issues feeling as though I'm actually loving, especially those difficult people in your life, you know, people that challenge you. You know, it's easy to love God. I know I love God. That's the simplicity. But when it comes to loving the difficult people, you know, how would you describe how you would love someone who has been who's wronged you or is difficult, you know?
0: All right.
2: You know, Gary, that's a great one because, you know, we don't want to be plastic, like, you know, oh, we just love everyone and, you know, I'm going to overlook all of this stuff that they're doing and that's wrong. No, true love, you're going to want the best for someone, which means sometimes what's best for them is they know how offensive they've been. And, you know, to say to somebody, you know, that is highly offensive and highly, you know, harming someone, to say, hey, what? Listen, I love you enough to tell you the truth right now. You're not behaving yourself very well, and it's very odious. And I'd really think you need to reevaluate your attitude or whatever it is. Sometimes you have to be faithful enough to confront. Love, speaking the love in truth. Because I love someone, I'm not going to just pretend that everything's fine because, you know, it's kind of that go along to get along is such a bad term among Christians. We don't go along with sin. We don't go along with bad behavior. We don't just let it happen. Because if they're doing the bad behavior to you, they're probably doing it to others. And probably never, no one's ever challenged them on that. And I'd say, do you really know how you're coming off? Because I hate to think you come off to people like this. I mean, I'd love to see that I want to give you the assumption you're a good man, you're a good guy, but I'm not getting that feeling that you really are. You know, having those tough conversations is a part of real relationship. So, but I think of loving one another as, again, I want the best for them. So if there's a grumpy, cantankerous old, you know, neighbor that's just always hard to get along with, I'm going to try my best to build a bridge to see if I can do something kind. And if it's disdained, I'll try again. I'll do something kind. And if it's still mocked and disdained, I'll try maybe one more time. And then I'll say, well, you're just a mean old codger. I mean, I've done these things for you. I thought I was trying to build a bridge. You apparently don't want to have a friendship with me. So I don't know what else I can say to you. I'm going to just pray for you. And, you know, again, there's lots of different ways to approach it. I think what you need to do, Gary, is you pray individually. Each person is different. But I think you try to listen, try to understand, give some practical help when you can. You don't want to just pretend everything's fine. If there's some need to, you know, get forgiveness or seek forgiveness, but speaking the truth.
0: Have you had that conversation with this individual, Gary?
3: Yeah, multiple times. And like things might be good over a duration of time. And then it would just, you know, they would do something and, or they'd have a bad attitude day and everything would just roll back downhill again. And no matter how decent and friendly and or forgiving I could be about certain things, it just always turned out, you know, they'd find a day and it would just ruin weeks
2: right.
3: and weeks.
2: Well,
3: sometimes,
2: go ahead.
3: Sometimes it wouldn't even get better. Like I actually have moved from one house and moved away from this neighbor, this person, because my life was so bad living next to them. But
2: yeah.
3: I still want to find a way to just forgive them, even though they may not know it, you know?
2: Right. Well, Gary, I mean, the very fact you're doing your best to get along with somebody, to try your best to relate with them, and it's only benefiting you. And unfortunately, he's not receiving the benefit because he's not responding. But, yeah, I think there's a certain, I mean, the Bible does say, be at peace with all men as far as possible. So the implication is, I don't know if you can find that verse, but the implication is sometimes it's not possible to be at peace with everyone. Some people are just set for war and they want to battle and you say purple and they say red and no matter what you say, they're going to oppose it. There are people that have oppositional characters that, like, you do anything, they're going to do the opposite.
0: Yeah, Romans 12:18, it says, if it possible, as much as it lies with you. Live peacefully with all men.
2: Yeah, Romans.
0: Romans 12:18.
2: Yeah, 12:18 is a good passage. Yeah. So just know that you're not alone, Gary, when you found somebody that's just impossible to make a peace with. You've done your best. You've benefited from it, even if he hasn't. So I encourage you, love the neighbors the Lord has put in your path.
3: Thank you, pastors.
0: All right. Thanks again, Gary, for your question. 888-712-7434. That's 888-712-7434.
2: Kind of reminds me of a guy who had a neighbor who was in the country, and his neighbor had dogs that were very aggressive, and you know this man had sheep, and his kids had some lambs and stuff, and so the lambs were terrorized by these dogs, and he kept telling the guy, "Hey, could you restrain your dog?" And the guy just wouldn't. And one day he decided, you know what, I'm going to show kindness. So he went over to this man and he presented to the family a little baby lamb. And he says, "We thought you'd really like this little lamb. You know, your kids would love it." And the kids were so excited, the little baby lamb. Well, from that point on, that man kept his dogs under restraint because now he had a lamb. And the man built a bridge. He thought of how he could build a bridge with somebody. And, you know, because he was fighting him all the time about his lambs being terrorized by the dogs. And now they're keeping their dogs under because he gave them a lamb. Mm. So that's just being clever to think, how can I build a bridge with somebody?
0: All right. Another email question from Bev. And her question is, why do I get anxiety when I'm about to serve in a ministry God put on my heart? I feel as I'm being squeezed and I get the feeling of not wanting to do it. Even during the time of serving, I'm experiencing the same physical, mental agony. And it's not until the very end when my body begins to loosen up. I fight through it, the thoughts and the physical reaction. If this is of God, shouldn't I have boldness and peace with it?
2: Well, I think that you're developing boldness by going forward. You know, any one of us are going to be outside of our comfort zone doing something that, you know, the enemy doesn't want. So there's naturally going to be a bullseye in your back for serving the Lord. You've got to expect the unexpected in that sense. So just you're developing the ability to take those anxieties to the Lord and still go forward, and you don't realize it, but you're really growing a lot by doing that, you know. And it doesn't seem like you're growing fast enough. It doesn't seem like you're seeing much response, but you know your roots are just getting deeper and deeper because you're going to be committed to do something you don't feel comfortable about doing. And then afterwards, you like you say, you feel His presence, but man, it was so hard in the beginning. And then the next day, I'll use an illustration. You know, I used to lead a group out as a young intern out to Hollywood Boulevard in California doing street evangelism. And let me tell you something. It was hard because it was difficult getting there, getting everybody together. Some of the people out there were just crazy, and you're watching over people. I remember my wife-to-be, although we were just friends at the time, you know, she was terrorized by a very aggressive girl that she was trying to share with, and girl took the tracks from her hands and threw them down and stomped on them, and she didn't know what to do. So it was hard every time. And every Saturday night on the way out there, I'd be like, "Oh, I don't feel like this. Oh, this is tough. Lord, is there somebody else can do this ministry?" And it would be like a battle. I'm thinking, who can I call to take my place tonight? But I'd get out there, and we'd meet, we'd go out, and then invariably at the end of the evening, there'd be some amazing work God would do in someone. And I'd come home just so filled. Thank you, Lord, for the privilege. But no matter how exciting it was of coming home, the next Saturday afternoon, the prospect of going out there again had this, I don't feel like going. That's normal, what she's going through, anyone who serves the Lord. So the person that won't serve the Lord is a person that feels that and listens to their feelings instead of going forward against their feelings. That's the thing that's needed in maturity. And many Christians don't get there because they just listen to their fears and listen to their doubts and their feelings, and I don't think I could ever do that, and they play it too safe, and they never see God's power because they're playing it safe.
0: All right. Another email question here. This is from Matthew. The question is, what is the biblical purpose for taking communion? How often should it be done according to the Bible? So what is the biblical purpose of taking communion?
2: Well, Jesus gave to his disciples and says, this do in remembrance of me. So he gave them something to remember him by. And in that case, it was part of the Passover meal that he gave a new picture of. What this Passover meal meant was something that was a little deeper. So he tells us, you know, in 1 Corinthians 11, Paul, you know, it was the night he was betrayed, Jesus gave to his disciples, do this in remembrance of me. So Paul is saying, when you do this, in other words, Jesus said, as often as you do this in remembrance of me, which left it open to us to do as often as we would. But I think, how often do you need that reset button? Many churches, you know, basically, you know, well, some churches teach every week, you know, it's almost a part of their culture where, you know, they create like, this is actually, we need to be connected to this, is almost a law. Others, you know, once a month, just to remember, it's kind of a reset button. Sometimes even fathers with their families will serve communion to their family in a way that I think it's a wonderful leadership in the home. So I think he leaves it up to us once, you know, just the idea is, you know, as often as you do in remembrance of me.
0: Mm-hmm. All right. Yeah, because sometimes some churches will do once a month. We do once a month. Others do it every other week or every week.
2: Right.
0: There's no set pattern.
2: I don't do it every week because I don't want it to become just one of those rituals where people are thinking, you know, I've got to have communion. And there is groups that if you don't have communion, then you're almost considered not part.
0: Mm-hmm.
2: And I think that goes farther than what Jesus intended.
0: Mm-hmm. All right. We got a couple minutes. Let's do the last question, email question, David. Kind of like the same question we had earlier, but the best way to show love outside the church, how do we encourage the church to do that?
2: You know, the church is people. So each individual, you know, I think there's divine appointments all around you if you're looking. If you're not looking, you know, if you're like one of those guys, you're looking down, you're walking like in New York City, you know, you don't look up, you're the commuters there, they're just looking at the sidewalk until they get to their spot. If we just looked around and saw people, you know, we might find more opportunity. And yeah, when you do find someone you're going to talk with, you might be taken advantage of. You might get hurt. Yeah, that's a part of life. There's always risk in taking a step of faith, to share your faith, to minister to others, be kind. Notice something. See, I've noticed something that if you just look, you'll see how to respond to people. See a woman coming up with a bunch of packages to a door. You know, it's like, how many men just miss that? They stand around, and that woman's trying to struggle to open the door. And someone invariably goes, oh, let me get that for you. It's just thinking outside yourself, and I think if you observe, you'll see opportunities to connect, to show kindness, maybe even hear of a need, to be a part of an answer, serve in the church in some capacity. See, I think once you're committed, people that don't commit to something, they're not going to be that useful. So when you commit to something, then you're going to see the Lord's power.
0: Yeah, interesting you said that about seeing people struggle and you're not helping. Today in our social media world, people are just videoing somebody struggling.
2: That's true.
0: Rather than helping the person.
2: Them.
0: They're looking more for likes and views.
2: Yeah. They have a very provocative thing will be really, that'll sell a lot.
0: Yeah.
2: Sad.
0: All right. That is all the time that we have for Bridge Bible Talk. Thanks so much again for tuning in. Don't forget the number 888-712-7434. I want to say thank you to you who podcast the program. Leave us a review at whatever platform you use. 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Thanks again for tuning in. We will be back live next week. God bless you. We'll talk again soon.
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5: Today's Wisdom for Women is Proverbs 22, verses 24 and 25. Do not make friends with a hot-tempered man. Do not associate with one easily angered, or you may learn their ways and yourself become ensnared. Friendship. For us as women, it's a wonderful and important thing. But as this proverb warns us, we need to be careful and wise about who we betty up with. 1 Corinthians 15 tells us, don't be deceived. Evil company corrupts good habits. In a godly friendship, we can be iron sharpening iron. We can encourage each other, pray for each other, and best of all, fellowship, serve, and pray with each other. But as women get close, Sometimes we let our guard down and allow ourselves to share the worst of what we're thinking and the worst of our attitudes. When we do this, there are sparks, not for good. We ignite the worst in others and invite them to share the negative and destructive with us. A woman who is angry with her husband often allows herself to tear him down and reveal his flaws, especially to her close friends. There are some women who are always angry with somebody, their mother or friend or coworker. Some are angry with others in the church, leaders, or their pastor. That anger is expressed in a constant criticism. Let's don't do that. Let's don't be that kind of influence to our friends. And let's choose our friendships carefully so we don't unconsciously adapt habits that are ugly and hard to break. Our proverb today says, "Do not associate with one easily angered, or we may learn their ways and yourself be ensnared." This is Debbie Bryson praying that the practical wisdom of God's word will make you wise.
6: It's

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1: Welcome to The Word Made Plain with Senior Pastor Tony Clark of Calvary Chapel Newport News in Virginia. Currently, Pastor Tony is teaching a study in the book of James. 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
2: Notice, when you look at the armor in Ephesians chapter 6, when you look at the armor, there is nothing on the back, meaning that we shouldn't be retreating. There's nothing on the back. Everything we have is in the front. And we have this offensive weapon to do battle with. And it's put on the whole armor of God. And one of the most important pieces, they're very important. I mean, the shield of faith and all this sort of stuff, all those things are important. The shoes, having the proper shoes, and which is the gospel of peace, and the shield of faith. All that stuff is important. But one of the most important to me is the helmet of salvation. Because the helmet of salvation, it protects the head from damaging blows that will come against it. Because it's no matter if you have all that, if you have all that armor on and you don't have a helmet on, you get popped upside the head, you falling down with your armor. The helmet of salvation is very important. So for us, we have to put on the whole armor. Notice he said the whole armor. So that means you don't wake up in the morning, just put the helmet on, just, you know, going out, you know, because you're leaving all this exposed. We have to put on the whole armor of God. But that helmet is really key because it protects our thoughts from the attacks of the enemy. It protects us. Protects our thoughts. Thoughts of suicide. Thoughts of doubt. Thoughts of revenge. Protects us from those things. Because see, the Bible says, as a man thinks in his heart, so is he. If Satan can get up here and just start tweaking our head, he can get the rest of our body to flow. Why do you think when David fought Goliath, what did he make sure he threw that rock? Right upside that head. Because no matter how tall, 9'6" he was, no matter how tall he was coming down. Because he hit him right in the head. And how many of us has he taken down? Satan. Because he got in our heads. How many of us have gotten revenge? Because he hit us with thoughts of revenge. How many people have committed suicide or had thoughts and tried because he got in the head? How many have doubted God's word, doubted his promises, doubted his love, doubted his grace, doubted his power because Satan has gotten in the head? It's key to have the helmet of salvation on. It's really key. It's very important. Like I said, the rest of the armor, we know it's important. We know it is. The shield of faith, you know, blocking those darts. We know. But for me, one of the most important is that helmet. What a great verse, verse 8 is. It says, draw near to God, and he will draw near to you. Notice that it didn't say, and he might draw near to God, and he might draw near to you, if God's in a good mood, or if he thinks it's okay. No, he says draw near to God, and he will draw near to you. Just know today, if you feel far from God, that if you draw near to him, he will draw near to you. And please don't think this is a 50-50 thing. Don't think that. This is not a 50-50 thing. That, you know, you come, you know, 50, you know, and you're like, okay, God, I'm at the halfway mark here. No. Notice in the story of the prodigal son, when he saw the son afar off, meaning that when the son, he barely broke the horizon, and the father was running after him. And so to it. When you even have an inkling of a thought that you're going to return to God, God is already right there. Say, here I am. He's right there. Even when you just had a thought, you know, I really need to come. And Lord, you open your eyes and Lord said, I'm right here. It's not a 50-50 thing. The Lord comes to us. Look what he says in the second part of verse 8. It says, cleanse your hands, you sinners. Purify your hearts, you double-minded. Lament more than weep. Let your laughter be turned to mourning, your joy into gloom. Humble yourselves in the sight of the Lord, and he will lift you up. Now, in these verses, James tells us how to draw near to God. Because he tells us in verse 8, draw near to God, he will draw near to you. Well, somebody may ask, well, how do I do that? Well, he tells us how we draw near to God. By cleansing our hands. This speaks of right actions. Stop doing those things that drove us away from God. And purify your hearts. This speaks of right attitude. Get your tune right. Get the screwdriver out and tighten up and tune up that tune, that attitude. Drawing near to God may mean getting alone with God. And I know for some of you, especially for those of you who have small children, and especially for you single moms and single dads, so I'm trying to learn how to be politically correct. I'm a tough student though, but you know, and you single dads, getting alone, you know nothing about that. Because even, you heard me say before, even when you're trying, even to go to the restrooms, you got little fingers coming under the door. Mommy, when you coming out? And I told you, don't, you do it, you're ruined. You in there, and you see those little fingers come, if you just touch it one time, it's on. The game is on. Mommy, touch mine, you touch his twice, touch mine. Oh, my word. But the game is on. So, but getting alone, it may mean staying up a little bit later. It may mean getting up a little bit earlier. That's what it means to you. That means give those little kids a bedtime. You modern day parents, little kids need a bedtime. 8 o'clock. In the rack. Lights out in the rack. No little kids should be up 10, 11, 12 at night. Are you kidding me? Get the 8 o'clock. 8 o'clock. Those kids need to be in the bed. They need their sleep. Mom and daddy need time and stuff and, you know, to unwind and just get the craziness out of their head. And hey, get those kids in the bed. And you up, you know, late at night trying to get along with God. They get in a bed. Let's see modern parents. This is us old school for 8 o'clock. Little kids, 8:30. My children were in the rack. Now maybe they didn't go to sleep till 9, 10 o'clock, but they were in their room in the rack. Well, I want to stay up, read a book. Get a book out. And now, you know, you got them cable and files and all kind of stuff all in their room and video games and Xbox and all kind of little mess and phones and texting. And they up 1 a.m. What are y'all? What? You need a long time. You need time with the Lord. You need time. Now, I'm talking about little ones. When they become teenagers, that's a whole nother thing. They still need to get in the bed. Need to go to your room. Go to your room. Something. You need some time alone with God. You have to have it. You have to have it. So drawing near to God may mean that. It may mean that. Then verse 10 tells us if we want to be exalted, it's by being humble. Not by being assertive. See, the world says, if you want something, you got to go out and get it. You know, go for the gusto, step on everybody to get to the top. No. The Lord says, humble yourself in the sight of the Lord, and he will lift you up. Well, he's taking too long. Well, really? Well, you're going to try to do it. You know? And you need to stop trying to kick open doors, forcing things to happen. The Bible says, humble yourselves under the mighty hand of God and he will exalt you in due season. It's not your season. It's not your season. God knows that if you get that position or that job, that you will be a crazy person. And therefore, he wants you to be a witness there and not a crazy person. Because see, you can't handle the power yet. See, you haven't been humbled enough to handle the power that that position brings. Therefore, God has to take you through a process of humbling you. And then when you're humbled, then when he exalts you, then you'll be a servant leader and not a jerk. See, you get that position now, you'll be a jerk. I remember it, just the story I came in. And when you pastor a church, you tell your stories. Now, seeing that's the Marine Corps birthday, I can say that too. When I was in boot camp, I got exalted to squad leader. And I already knew I was a leader. But I wasn't ready for that position. And I went around, the recruits, and these are my boys. I'm a recruit too, but see, I got exalted too soon. Oh, be quiet over there. Yeah, what are you doing? All the time I'm like, drill instructor, do you see me? I'm being a leader, Hey, man, begin. And then later on, they're like, man, you a jerk, man. You a jerk. I wasn't ready for that position. I wasn't ready. And so to it, you trying to kick open the door. And you getting mad and putting your resume out because I should have got that position. Monster.com and all kind of stuff. Because you said, I should have got that position. And you're mad now. You couldn't handle the position. That's why you didn't get it. That's why you didn't. You humble yourself in the sight of the Lord and he will lift you up. Notice it says, humble yourself. You know why it says that? You don't want God that to humble you. So you humble yourself. Just humble yourself. And the way you humble yourself is always take the low seat. Always take the low seat. Don't take the exalted seat. The Bible says then someone more important come and then you have to be put lower in the sight of the people and you're shamed. Now always take the low. Always take the low seat. Always take the humble route. And then you'll watch God will begin to exalt you. He'll begin to exalt you. Look at verses 11 and 12. It says, do not speak evil of one another, brethren. He who speaks evil of a brother and judges his brother speaks evil of the law and judges the law. But if you judge the law, you are not a doer of the law, but a judge. There is one lawgiver who is able to save and to destroy. Who are you to judge another? Whoa. Verse 11 says, do not speak evil of one another. To speak evil means to slander. It means to defame. And oh, how I have done this more than I care to admit. And so have you. So have you. Now, James is not talking about confronting those in sin, but he is condemning the careless, derogatory, critical, slanderous accusations against someone. And he says, if we go judging people in that sense, then, we're not a doer of the law anymore. Now we're a judge, meaning that we're placing ourselves, we're exalting ourselves to the place of God, because he said there is only one judge and one lawgiver, and that's God. So when we become slanderous and critical and speaking evil and defaming and all that sort of stuff, then we have puffed ourselves up to the point where we said, you know what? I'm God. That's what happens. And we all have done it. And you know what I put in my notes right after this? I put in my notes right after this. We all need to pause and repent. Because we all have done this. It's been done to me. I've done it to others. You've done it. We all have. And we need to pause and repent of speaking evil to the point where we stiff our necks and our noses in the air and we come off as if we're God. And this is why James said, don't do it, because when you do, you're not a doer of the law, you're a judge. You have exalted yourself to godhood. You're God. Now you're the judge. You know, I judge him and him over there, and that I tell you. And we've done this stuff. Speaking evil. Look what he says in verses 13 through 16. It says, come now, you who say today or tomorrow we will go to such and such a city, spend a year there, buy and sell, make a profit. Whereas you do not know what will happen tomorrow, for what is your life? It is even a vapor that appears for a little time and then vanishes away. He says, instead, you ought to say, if the Lord wills, we shall live and do this or that. But now you boast in your arrogance. All such boasting is evil. Now, James is not talking about wise business planning, but planning that leaves God out. These people are what I like to call practicing atheists. You say, what do you mean? Living their lives and making their plans as if God doesn't exist. Maybe I just described you. Do you make plans without even giving one thought about God? I hear it all the time. We change jobs because the new one promises more money. We accept promotions without even consulting God in prayer. We relocate without even considering whether this is the will of God. We do these things without one thought or idea of what in the world God may want. Now, I know many of you are in the military and you have no choice in the matter. You just got to do your job. You sign the contract and do your job. Serve our country and serve her well. You have no choice. But there are many, many, many people who do have a choice. And we do this stuff. The Bible says that our life is as a vapor. You know, the word vapor, that Greek word is talking about, you know, like when it's cold outside and you breathe in that little breath and it's gone, it's there and it's gone. That's, he said, what our life is. It's like a vapor. Here 1 minute, gone the next. Then he says in verse 17, therefore. Now, you know, the word therefore always takes us back to what was said. We were told that we shouldn't boast about tomorrow because our lives are as a vapor. Therefore, if you notice what it says, to him who knows to do good and does not do it, to him it is sin. He says, if you know something is right and you refuse to do it, then it is sin. Let me ask you this. What is it that you know is right, but you refuse to do it? Is it loving your wife? The Bible says we ought to do it, but you refuse. You know, because she's always nagging, man, I ain't loving her, man. You don't know my wife, man, you don't know her. Is it submitting to your husband? Oh, he's such a jerk. Such a selfish jerk. Who want to submit to him? Is it tithing? Is it apologizing to someone? James is saying, if we know something is right and we refuse to do it, it is sin. It clearly says that. But don't forget verse 6. Please don't forget verse 6, which says he gives us more grace, the grace to do what is right. But verse 6 also says God resists the proud, meaning if you know something is right and you refuse to do it because of your pride, then God will oppose you, resist you. And my thing is, let us humble ourselves before God so he can lift us up to newer heights in our walk with him. I believe that there are some things that you know is right, and you came here refusing to do it. The Lord wants to take you. He wants to take me to newer heights in him, higher heights in him. But there's some things that he's been sharing to us that we need to do, and we refuse to do it. We stiffen our necks. You don't know. You know, no way. I'm not going to apologize to him. No way. Or to her. You got to be kidding me. No way. To him who knows to do good and doesn't do it, to him it is sin. I don't know what it is for you. You know something is right. I don't know whether it's apologizing, loving your wife, submitting to your husband, tithing. I don't know what it is. When you know something is right and you refuse to do it, the Bible says that's sin. That's sin. And the Lord is like, you know, I'm not trying to be hard.

0: not obedient in the little things. Well, I know I need to do that, but, you know, well, it's, you know, I'm going to get around to it. To him who knows to do good and doesn't do it, to him is sin. Let me conclude with this. Look, this was a tremendous chapter. In verses 1 through 6, James told us why many of our prayers go unanswered, because of fights and wars with other people and because of asking with the wrong motives. Maybe God's bringing someone to your mind or brought someone to your mind that you've been fighting with, and he wants you to seek to get it right. James told us that many of our prayers go unanswered because we have a love affair with the world. The remedy is verses 7 through 10, submitting to God, resisting the devil, and humbling ourselves before God. Let us seek to draw closer to the Lord and his word and prayer this week, because when we draw closer to him and draw near to him, he will give us the ammunition needed to do battle against Satan's attacks, and he will come to attack. In verses 11 and 12, he tells us that when we speak evil of other people, we judge them. And James said, there is one judge, and that is God. Let us stop being God. There's only one God. He didn't say there was God and us. It's not like Father, Son, and then put your name there, or my name. We're not part of the Trinity. We're not, you know. Finally, verses 13 through 17 taught us that we can't make plans without first considering God, whether this is his will for our lives. So the next time you make plans for your life or for your family, consider God by spending time in prayer and his word to see if he gives you a peace about your decision. Stop making decisions based upon the Benjamins. You got dollar signs in your eyes. Stop making decisions strictly based upon the Benjamins. Consider whether this is God's will. This is God's plan. Do you have a peace in your heart? You wouldn't even know. You ain't even looking for a peace. You looking for a peace. Peace of that company, you know. Peace of that company's change is what you're looking for. You need to seek God, see if God's giving you a peace about this is God's will for your life. We make these decisions about relationships and jobs and positions without even considering whether this is what God wants. The Lord said our life is as a vapor. Here 1 minute, gone the next. We need to seek God. Seek God in these days we're living in to see whether the decisions we're making are of him or not. Let's pray. Father, thank you again for your word. Thank you so much for the things you have shared with us. And Lord, help us to be obedient to your word. Help us, Lord, not to be just, Lord, forgetful hearers, but help us to be obedient to your word. You said this man or woman will be blessed in what he does. And Lord, we want to be blessed by you. And Lord, we just pray that you have mercy upon us. Forgive us, Lord, for speaking evil of people. Lord, forgive us for slanderous remarks and things we've made. Forgive us for judging others in a condemning way. Lord, have mercy upon us. We want to go to newer heights in you. Help us to consider you in our plans. Thank you that you give us grace to come back home. Lord, I pray that there be those who come back home to you this evening, that they have come back home, and that they will stop doing those things. They will purify their hearts and cleanse their hands of those things that drove them away from you. So, Lord, move in our hearts this evening. Draw us closer to you. And, Lord, you are already there to draw close to us. Thank you so much, Lord, in Jesus' name. Amen.
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0: This is Ken Ham, founder of Answers in Genesis, Ark Encounter, and the Creation Museum. 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Well, researchers had discovered a new Archaeopteryx fossil. Now, Archaeopteryx was once thought by evolutionists to be a missing link between birds and dinosaurs, but now, most researchers agree it was just a bird. So the headline should have read, Fossil Bird Discovered, because that's what they found. Don't just read the headlines, especially if something contradicts God's word. 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

0: is the Lamp, a ministry outreach of Calvary Chapel, Fredericksburg. 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

There's so much that happens in prayer. There's so much that goes on there. We don't realize that. But there's so much that He aligns us and He teaches us and He speaks to us. Sure, He knows what we

0: But man, he loves it when his people call upon his name. He loves it. Because we're saying, Lord, we need you. You're our papa. And as children, we come to you. And we cry out to you. Yeah, sometimes we come with our wants. And he goes, well, you know, this is what you need.
1: When you're a parent, you know that your children don't always get everything they ask for. Because you love them, you give them what is good for them, not simply what they want. In the same way, your Heavenly Father knows exactly what you need. That's why in today's message, Pastor Mark encourages you to bring everything to God in prayer. Whether you're asking for wisdom, strength, or simply laying your burdens before Him, you can trust that He hears you and will always answer your prayers. Well, let's join Pastor Mark in the book of 2 Kings, chapter 16, as he continues his message, Look to the Lord and not man.
0: Perhaps it is because we are doing the same thing Ahaz did in sacrificing our kids for the sake of prosperity, unquote. You want to get angry with John Corson. I just reading it. And I thought, well, that's an interesting way of looking at this as well. Interesting how he brings that application. Here, sacrificing our time, sacrificing, you know, all these things, you know, that our kids need. They need us. They need us to hang with them. They need us to talk with them. They should be able to come to us with anything. I'm telling you, man, I raised 5 teenagers. Not too much is going to shake me. I mean, lose my hair, which I did already, and go gray because I'm only 40. But in my mind, but our kids should be able to come to us with anything. And yeah, we may get upset, shocked, and faint, but they should be able to come to us. We should be available, accessible at any time, at any time. And you need to tell your kids that. I don't care. Come to us. Don't handle this yourself. You know, so anyway, I thought that was kind of interesting that he would say that. This is just the wicked king. People say this is one of the most wicked kings there were. I think a lot of them were, to be honest with you. But to take your child and to offer it to Baal through the idol of Molech and to have drums beaten so your own child's cries will not be heard, so it won't touch you emotionally. I mean, what is going on with this guy? This guy's mad. Well, verse 5, it goes on, and notice it says, Then Rezin, king of Syria, and Pekah, the son of Remaliah, the king of Israel, came up to Jerusalem to make war. So you got Syria and the north coming up to Jerusalem to make war. I thought Ahaz idolized the northern. It's just a big mess, man. And so they come up to make war. And it says Ahaz, but could not overcome him. And at that time, let me read this again. Then Rezin, king of Syria, and Pekah, the son of Remaliah, king of Israel, came up to Jerusalem to make war. And they besieged Ahaz, but could not overcome him. They besieged him, but they could not overcome him. At that time, Rezin, king of Syria, captured Elath for Syria and drove the men of Judah from Elath. Then the Edomites went to Elath and dwelt there to this day. So it's interesting that although they were attacked, they could not overcome the southern kingdom. They could not overcome Ahaz. Now the prophet Isaiah came to King Ahaz during this joint Israel and Syrian invasion and spoke to him about how God would not allow them to be overthrown. How God would not allow Judah to be overthrown. Go ahead and turn to Isaiah chapter 7. Now this is cool because we're starting to get into the prophets and how they're writing, you know, because it's going to be a while before we get to the prophets. So I like to bring these out a little bit. And there in Isaiah chapter 7, looking at verse 1, check this out. It says, Now it came to pass in the days of who? Ahaz, the son of Jotham, the son of Uzziah, king of Judah, that Rezin, king of Syria, and Pekah, the son of Remaliah, the king of Israel, went up to Jerusalem. So basically the same thing we're reading here, right? And to make war against it, but could not prevail against it. A little bit more clearer there. They went up to make war, but they could not prevail against it. And it was told to the house of David, saying, Syria's forces are deployed in Ephraim. So his heart and the heart of his people were moved, as the trees of the woods are moved with the wind. Then the Lord said to Isaiah, go out now to meet Ahaz. I mean, he's afraid. They're moved. They don't know what's going to come next. And he says, the Lord says, go out to meet Ahaz, you and your son, at the end of the aqueduct from the upper pool. I mean, God's really getting really detailed here, huh? On the highway to the fuller's field. You got it, Isaiah? Oh, yeah, I got it. And say to him, take heed and be quiet. Okay. It basically means be careful and be calm. Do not fear or be faint-hearted, which tells us that he was what? Fearful, faint-hearted, you know. He wasn't quiet. He wasn't calm. He was probably just going out of his mind hearing of this that was coming upon them. He says, for these two, speaking again of the Syrian king and the northern king, these two stubs of smoking firebrands, for the fierce anger of Rezin and Syria and the son of Remaliah. Because Syria, Ephraim, and the son of Remaliah have plotted evil against you, saying, let us go up against Judah and trouble it, and let us make a gap in its wall for ourselves, and set a king over them, the son of Tabal. Now notice God knows their mind. He knows their plan. He knows their heart. And it's through Isaiah that he's speaking this to Ahaz, the southern king. And he's trying to calm him down. Now, why would God even do that to this evil man? He's doing it not for the king, as we continue to tell you, but for his people. So he's warning him. By the way, God knows our thoughts. God knows our hearts. He knows why we're doing things, what our actions are. Don't ever forget that. And here God is giving this king the thoughts and the plans of his enemies. Kings of Israel and Syria thought of themselves as burning torches who had come to destroy Judah and the dynasty of David. And God said they were just like burnout smoking sticks, will not do any damage at all. This is encouraging. Look at 7, verse 7. Thus says the Lord God, it shall not stand, nor shall it come to pass. That is, their siege. For the head of Syria is Damascus, and the head of Damascus is Rezin. Within 65 years, Ephraim will be broken so that it will not be a people. He says here, the head of Ephraim is Samaria, and the head of Samaria is Remaliah's son. Now, all of that to say this, if you will not believe, surely you shall not be established. Or you should not stand at all. So God tells this king, will you believe? Will you believe that basically that God has this, that God will protect you, that God will not allow them to come in and have victory? Which he didn't. He didn't allow it to happen. And basically God is questioning this king's heart. He's questioning his faith. He's questioning his belief. For the sake, though, not of the king, but for the sake, again, of David. God did not allow this disastrous attack on Judah, and it could have been a disaster, to prevail. He would not allow this satanic plot against the messianic dynasty of David to succeed. And how many times have we seen God intervene in these types of attacks? He keeps his covenant with his people. He loves his people. Verse 10, moreover, the Lord spoke again to Ahaz, saying, ask a sign for yourself from the Lord your God. Ask it either in the depth or in the height above. Ask for a sign, king. What's it going to take for you to believe that I am the true and the living God, that I care for my people, and that I will not allow the messianic dynasty to be ruined, that I keep my promises, that they are true? So what kind of sign, you know, would you ask? Ask, he says. Verse 12, but Ahaz said, I will not ask, nor will I test the Lord. Now that sounds very spiritual. Hello. Sounds very spiritual. But it's his way of of refusing to trust the Lord. It's his way of just saying, I don't trust the Lord. I trust my own instincts. I trust man rather than God. Well, Isaiah's going to tell him anyway. Then he said, verse 13, hear now, O house of David, is it a small thing for you to weary men? But will you weary my God also? Therefore, the Lord himself will give you a sign. Behold, the virgin shall conceive and bear a son, and shall call his name Emmanuel, which we know is God with us, praise God. Curds and honey he shall eat, that he may know, I love this, to refuse the evil and choose the good. And this is something that this king needed to start to do, to refuse the evil and to choose the good. I love this. For verse 16, before the child shall know to refuse the evil and choose the good. In other words, before the Christ child is to be born, is to be brought into the world. He says, the land that you dread will be forsaken by both her kings. The Lord will bring the king of Assyria upon you and your people and your father's house, days that have not come since the day that Ephraim departed from Judah. And you know what that means? When Ephraim departed from Judah, that's speaking of the division that they're living in now. That's speaking of when Israel split. If you remember, 1 Kings 12, verse 16, and they split into the northern and the southern kingdom. I love the fact that God calls that such a powerful of departing from the Lord. But he says this will happen. And he's speaking, of course, of the Assyrians coming to judge the northern kingdom, that they will also engage in Judah. So this prophecy is calling out to the king for the sake of the people to put his trust in God and his word rather than trusting in man. Go back to 2 Kings. Just thought that was interesting how Isaiah is involved with all of this. We love Isaiah. He's a wonderful prophet. And back to verse 7. So Ahaz sent messengers to the king of Assyria saying, I'm your servant. Did he hear a word? Notice this. I'm your servant and your son. Those words should only be told to God. That's what our personal relationship is. It's when we turn to God broken, we receive him as our Lord, our Savior. He's our Father. I'm your servant. I'm your son. I'm your daughter. This is what this king is telling the king of Assyria. Come up and save me. The northern kingdom, Syria are coming. They're coming in to Judea. Hey, you come and save me. I'm your servant. I'm your son. Come save me from the hand of Syria, from the hand of the king of Israel, who rise up against me. There in 1 Chronicles 16:10, it says, glory in his holy name, that the hearts of those who rejoice who seek the Lord in his strength, seek his face evermore. Those are some good words. Yet Ahaz has directed his praise and his worship to a man, a foreign man, and should have nothing to do with the southern kingdom, nothing to do with Israel. He's directing his supplication to man. He's committed himself totally to this foreign king. I'm your servant and your son, rather than to God. It's not that God can't use us, guys. It's not that God can't use us to help others, use man, use brothers and sisters in Christ to use others, but it always begins with God. Because that's where our help comes from. It's God, man. You've been in those desperate places that no one's answering the phone and no one answers their text, and you're in a place where all you can do, and we shouldn't really say all we can do, but we call out to God. And we realized at that point, we're broken because we've called out to MasterCard and we've called out to all these folks, and God takes us to a place where there's nobody there available but you and the Lord. Just you and the Lord. Praying to our Creator and our Savior, the one who truly loves us unconditionally. See, he's crying out to this Assyria. It ain't going to be unconditional. Which brings us to an interesting question that people ask. So we're talking about prayer. We're talking about seeking the Lord only, seeking his holy name, go to him first. You know, he's our great physician. He's our father. We are his children. But the question comes up, people ask, if God knows what we need before we pray, then why pray? I don't know if anybody's asked you that. Why pray? Well, I'll tell you why. Because prayer is a form of worship. And it acknowledges that he is God and we're not. And it humbles us to speak to him as we ask for him, as we ask of him. And it realigns our wants to our needs. It realigns my will to what? To his will. To his will. There's so much that happens in prayer. There's so much of that goes on there. We don't realize that. But it's so much that he aligns us and he teaches us and he speaks to us. Sure, he knows what we need. But man, he loves it when his people call upon his name. He loves it. Because we're saying, Lord, we need you. You're our papa. And as children, we come to you and we cry out to you. Yeah, sometimes we come with our wants and he goes, well, you know, this is what you need, son. We must pray for God tells us to. Jesus, 6 times in Matthew 6, he says, pray or and when you pray, not if you pray. And when you pray. So he, again, he expects us to pray. And he taught us. He taught us a way of praying to God, a model prayer. It's not that you have to pray that prayer, but if you never studied it, study the model prayer there in the Sermon on the Mount. Because the Sermon on the Mount turns into the Christian on the Mount. It turns to what applications I can glean from all that God is speaking to me. And one of those things is prayer. And when, not if, you pray. Well, verse 8 through 9. And Ahaz took the silver and gold that was found in the house of the Lord. See, it was an unconditional. And then the treasuries of the king's house, which the people through their taxes have provided for the king. And he set it as a present to the king of Assyria. You got to bribe them in order for them to help you. And so the king of Assyria heeded him. For the king of Assyria went up against Damascus and took it and carried his people captive to Kir and killed Rezin. What I want to focus here on, guys, is that he's robbing God. And Ahaz took the silver and gold that was found in the house of the Lord. It wasn't for him to give. It wasn't for him to take. That belonged to the Lord. And that through the tithes and the offerings of the faithful people who were being obedient to God's word. And what he did was he took that and he gave it to a foreign king who was just going to end up turning on him anyway, who was going to come and camp in the city there. How many of us have cheated the Lord by not giving to him what was his in our tithes? How many times have we cheated the Lord? How many times have we robbed the Lord? That we have given them to others other than the Lord. And when others, I say, Starbucks or things like that. Ouch, man, knock it off. Well, you know, I've been there too. I have been there, you know. And I've lost, but I've been there and battling through that. You know, Malachi tells us, will a man rob God? Yet you have robbed me. But you say, in what way have we robbed you? In tithes and offerings. You are cursed with a curse, for you have robbed me. Even this whole nation, bring all the tithes into the storehouse, that there may be food in my house. And try me on this, says the Lord of hosts, if I will not open for you the windows of heaven and pour out for you such blessings that there will not be room enough to receive it. He was robbing God. He had no right to take the treasuries, the money, the gold and the silver, and give it to a foreign god. That was just wrong. But we need also to ask ourselves, have we robbed God? Have we been robbing God? One thing the Lord taught me, again, I tell you this, back in the day, as I was maturing, I did struggle with this. Again, it was the 80s. There was all these churches that were, you know, coming up with this health and wealth doctrine. And, it was just phony and fake and you didn't know who you were giving to, you know. And of course, we're stingy. There's a stingy man in each one of us, a stingy person in each one of us. But the one thing the Lord taught me as I was maturing was not to get hung up with the 10%. It's a great place to start, by the way. A great place to start. Or it's a great goal to meet. But it is good for our walk to give. It is good to give, you know, what we can. It is good to learn to depart with some, then the more will come later. It is good to depart with some, as it squeaks out of your wallet. Squeak! But I'm telling you, man, God will bless you because we're trusting God by faith. So you got $5? Start giving as little as you can to the Lord. You're not giving it to me. Look, we're doing great. Praise God. You guys are faithful. So I'm not going to have an offering afterwards. Lock the doors. I'm just giving you an application, you know, which is kind of similar to what he's doing. Let us not leave here and say, wow, he really robbed God. Well, you know, where are we at in that? And so what I did is I just began to give $5 and then so on and so forth. And I worked myself through that and maturing that and understanding the importance of giving to God. Not giving it to Pastor Mark, you're not giving it to Calvary Chapel, you're giving it to the Lord. And then you're trusting us to take that which have been given as we pray and ask God where we can reinvest it. Of course, we pay the bills and things like that. But anyway, I don't like talking about this stuff, but it just came up, so I better talk about it because that's where the Lord is leading me. Let's go to verse 10 real quick. Pattering after the unholy. Now King Ahaz went to Damascus. This guy's just a mess. To meet the king of Assyria and saw an altar that was at Damascus. And King Ahaz sent to Urijah the priest the design of the altar and its pattern according to all its workmanship. It blows me away. He sees this foreign altar and he says, yes, that's it. It's powerful. Yes, I want the blueprints. Verse 11, then Urijah the priest built an altar according to all that King Ahaz had sent from Damascus to Urijah the priest and made it before King Ahaz and came back from Damascus. I mean, it's interesting how they just continually totally go against the word of God, totally going against God. We know in Hebrews it tells us there in the Old Testament that Moses was given the blueprints. Moses was told all the things that needed to be in the temple to the pattern shown to him on the Mount Sinai. It was written in the scriptures. God never said appoint a building committee and vote on a design. God designed it and he expected his people to build it exactly to specs. And that's exactly what they did, starting with the tabernacle, then the temple. And yet Ahaz decides that there's something bigger than that, something better than that. He gives blueprints. This unfaithful priest builds it, but it begins compromised worship. He begins compromised offerings, which is just going to tailspin this whole man till his death. It's just evil and wicked. And we'll get into some of that in worship, what worship is and what true worship is and things like that.
1: 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We study through the Bible chapter by chapter and verse by verse so that we can learn exactly what God has to say to us in every word. The book of 2 Kings may be bleak because we don't get to see a happy ending of the people of Israel returning to the Lord. However, we see many examples of kings who recognized the mistakes of their predecessors and turned the nation's face back toward God. When we look at this world today, we see plenty of chaos and destruction all around us, and thousands of political leaders who want nothing to do with God's word. 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
2: So when you're dealing with an emotional issue in your life, let me give you a tip. Let me help you, because this is all throughout the scriptures. And it's very simple. It might be so simple you'll dismiss it, but I hope you won't. If you are a very emotional person, and you seem to be captivated by your emotions, and your emotions aren't telling you the truth, and you're entering into sinful behavior, and you know you're an emotional person, here is something that I want you to pray through and put into practice, and it's simply this. Change your mind, and God will change your heart. Change your mind, and your heart will follow. This is

0: Wouldn't you like to come to the end of your life with no regrets? Where you wouldn't be saying, I should have, or I wonder what could have been? Today on Abounding Grace, we'll focus on four words that really describe King Saul's life. The Lord would have. Pastor Ed Taylor says that doesn't have to be your story if you'll learn from Saul's mistakes. Here he is in 1 Samuel chapter 13.
1: Verse 5. Then the Philistines gathered together to fight with Israel, 30,000 chariots and 6,000 horsemen. The people was the sand which is on the seashore in multitude, and they came up and encamped in Michmash to the east of Beth Aven. When the men of Israel saw that they were in danger, for the people were distressed, then the people hid in caves, in thickets and rocks and holes and in pits. Some of the Hebrews crossed over the Jordan to the land of Gad and Gilead. As for Saul, he was still in Gilgal, and all the people followed him trembling. Then he waited 7 days according to the time that was set by Samuel, but Samuel did not come to Gilgal, and the people were scattered from him. So Saul said, bring a burnt offering and peace offerings here to me. And he offered the burnt offering. And now it happened as soon as he had finished offering the burnt offering that Samuel came, and Saul went out to meet him that he might greet him. After a defeat, the Philistines retaliate in a huge way. And somewhere along the way, we don't know exactly when, Saul sends a message to Samuel for help. And he was told to wait. There was going to be a set time. But after waiting 7 days, it says there in back up in verse 8, then he waited 7 days according to the time that was set by Samuel. And Samuel hadn't shown up by that time. The people were scattering, and we find Saul in a place of impatience. And Saul couldn't, no, he wouldn't wait. And he performs a sacrifice. This is a big mistake. You know why? Saul is not a priest. Not only is he taking credit for the work of other men, but now he's doing the work that only other men could do. He's not a priest. He had no business offering a sacrifice to the Lord. Saul was being tested here, and again we find a failure. God was purposely allowing this delay to reveal a character trait in King Saul, to test his faith and his patience. Without faith or patience, we really can't receive the blessings of God and enjoy them. Let me show you what I mean. Turn over to Hebrews chapter 6, verse 11. Hebrews is all the way in the back. Hebrews chapter 6, verse 11. Without faith or patience, it's very difficult to enjoy the promises of God. Let's see what the scriptures have to say. I'll read it to you from the New King James, and then I'll read from the New Living Translation. Hebrews chapter 6, verse 11. And we desire that each one of you show the same diligence to the full assurance of hope until the end, that you don't become sluggish, but imitate those who through faith and patience inherit the promises. How do we inherit the promises? Through faith and patience. Here's what the New Living Translation says. Our great desire is that you keep right on loving others as long as life lasts, in order to make certain that what you hope for will come true. Then you will not become spiritually dull and indifferent. Instead, you'll follow the example of those who are going to inherit God's promises because of their faith and patience. In Saul's impatience, he did something he had no right or authority to do. Only the Levites could offer sacrifices. King Saul was intruding into an area that God did not call him. Another warning from his life. Not only is he dealing with pride and deceit, he's dealing with impatience and entering into an area where God has not called him, God has not told him, God has not led him. Remember when King Saul was to be proclaimed the king of Israel? Remember when he hid himself? It looked so genuine, didn't it? Just Mr. Humble and, boy, I don't know if this is really, but God had given him direction. It was folly, because when he hid himself, we get a hint of what's happening right here. When King Saul hid himself from the call of God, which could have easily appeared, and some commentators look at that as a humble act on his part, I don't see that at all. When he hid from the call of God upon his life, he was showing his folly that was revealed here, and it's huge, you know, and this, it's really revealed here in a huge act of disobedience. Because even in the little things in life, guys, God is teaching us so that when a big test comes, we'll be ready for it. We're passing the little test of life. Hey, King Saul, come. Come on out. And where is he? Where is he? He's hidden. He's hiding himself. He failed that test. And when he's tested in a larger sense, he failed again. Because he had a character issue. He had something going on deep inside of him. You see, when God has called us to a task, church, and you try to hide from it, we call that something. We call it foolishness. When God has called you to a task, and you shy away or hide from it, it's simply foolish. We must embrace the high calling of God. We must embrace the giftings that, you see, every one of us has been given a gift. Every one of us has a spiritual gift, or more than one. But one primary spiritual gift, one of the seven gifts in Romans chapter 12, every true believer has. And every true believer from God is expected to exercise that gift. We might call that a calling, we might call that a ministry, but you, if you're not exercising your gift, you're not living out your gift, we're not enjoying the gift of God through you, it's not wise. And while we're stepping out in faith to serve God with the gifts that he's given us, we must be very, very careful not to venture into an area or a task where God has not called us, or even where God has forbid us. Don't go there. Don't enter into another man's work. Remember in Acts chapter 16, Paul wanted to go into Asia. And what does the Bible say? The Holy Spirit forbid him. It was wise for him not to go to Asia, to heed the forbidding word of the Spirit, to stop. And then he goes, tries to go into the area, kind of around, go into Bithynia. And the Holy Spirit said, no way. Instead, he receives the vision from Troas, goes into Philippi. A church is planted and great ministry is there. God wanted Saul and the Apostle Paul in Philippi by closing doors. And God wanted King Saul in 1 Samuel 13 to do one simple thing, to wait. Even though the appointed time had passed, the word from God was still wait. We don't have time to develop it as our time is running short very quickly. Doesn't it sound familiar with what has been revealed to us in Genesis in the life of Sarai and her husband, Abraham? They were told to wait for the promise of the promised child. And in patience, they created an Ishmael. That's where King Saul is here. It's a repetitive thing throughout the scriptures. God did not call Saul to the priesthood. And for him to enter into that area was just as much folly as it was to try to escape the call of God when he hid a couple years earlier. And it's true. I do find that many people today serve the Lord out of pressure or of a grudging nature. Not because of a calling, but because of some pressure to do certain things for God. Even though 1 Peter chapter 5 verse 2 says, for us not to serve by compulsion, but to serve willingly. And if you're doing things under pressure, you're not comfortable with it. You'll start to resent it. You'll start to resent something that God designed to be really good because you're doing it under pressure, or you might be in an area that God hasn't called you. And so it's like, whoa, this is so hard and so difficult. I can't believe God would have me to. And then you'll start getting resentful and even upset with God. And you'll start complaining about the ministry. And you'll start complaining about the gifts of God. And you'll start complaining about the people of God. The very people that God has called you to serve, you'll start to bellyache and upset. Like, you want to be careful, because another Old Testament truth in the life of Moses is that the people were hungry and thirsty. And yes, they had a history of complaining and murmuring and getting under his skin. But you know, God wanted to give them the water that they longed for. And he told Moses, just go speak to the rock. I want to satisfy their thirst. They're thirsty. I want to give it to them. And instead, Moses, in his frustration and anger, he took and he struck that rock twice. And we find out later that the rock there is very much a representation of Jesus Christ. The living water, the one that satisfies every thirst. And because of his anger and frustration with the people, he misrepresented God to the people, and he misrepresented the picture of the rock. Jesus wasn't going to be struck twice. He was going to be struck once for the sins. He's the Lamb of God that gives his life for the sins of the world. How did Moses get there? We aren't told exactly, but I suspect that there was some frustration and difficulty in his heart with all the complaining. And he began to resent the very thing that God called him to do. It's not good for you, and it's not good for the people you're serving to resent the ministry that God has called you to. But more importantly, not only is it not good for you and it's not good for the people, but it's also not good for the name of God. We shouldn't do anything that God has not called us to do. Let me show you why. Pick up with me back in 1 Samuel 13, verse 11. Samuel said, "What have you done?" And Saul said, "When I saw that the people were scattered from me, and that you did not come within the days appointed, and that the Philistines gathered together at Michmash, then I said, 'The Philistines will now come down to me, come down on me at Gilgal, and I have not made supplication to the Lord.' Therefore, I felt compelled and offered a burnt offering." Did you see that word, verse 12? You might want to circle it, put a little heart next to it or anything, but it's the word felt. How dangerous our feelings are. He's in the realm of feelings, not in faith. Feelings are dangerous because they're real, but they lie. You can truly feel something and actually feel the wrong thing. Or you can have a true, full emotion. That's why when you're serving people and you're opening up the Bible and giving them biblical counsel and you're discipling through the word and you're dealing with someone that's got issues of feelings, and that you see it, they express it. This is how I feel. Their vocabulary, I feel this, and I just feel like this. It is not wise to talk them out of their feelings. "Oh, you shouldn't feel that." What do you mean you shouldn't feel that? Of course, if you're an emotional person and that's just the way you feel, that's what you feel. There's no need to go after the feelings, but instead to take the word of God and take the feelings and put them to the mirror of the word of God. You're not going to be an emotionless person. The fact that you have feelings is a good thing. That means you're alive. You have emotions. Even our own God has demonstrated that he has emotions. So when you go out and you go, "You can't feel that way." Well, you know, it may not be wise to feel that way, but if you go after the feelings, you're never going to get the word of God into their hearts. You can say things like, "You know, I'm sorry you're feeling that way." I mean, that must be hard to be controlled by your emotions. It must be a hard time right now. You really look like it, you're hurting. And you begin to agree with the reality of their condition. You're not agreeing with any of the sin or anything. You're just acknowledging that you're serving a human being. We're not robots. We're humans. And so to have some deep emotion, "I'm sorry you're feeling that way. I bet you don't even want to feel that way. I'm sure if you had your way and you could control your feelings, it would be different. But here's what the Bible has to say about your situation. And here's what the Bible has to say about that feeling. And here's what the Bible has to say about walking in faith. And here's what the Bible has to say about obedience. And here's what the Bible has to say about your situation. And here's what the Bible has to say." And you begin to open up. But if you just go after someone, you're going to miss the opportunity. I was talking to someone not too long ago about this very topic. And the issue was heavy on their heart about their feelings. And it was difficult. How do I get out of this? And one of the things that we choose to do when we are captivated by our feelings is we also with ourselves, like we're counseling ourselves, you know, and just like seeking the Lord. You know how David, the Bible says that he encouraged himself in the Lord. Like there are times where you can just speak the word to yourself and you're just opening up and you're counseling yourself and the Holy Spirit's using it. And a lot of times when we're counseling ourselves in the realm of emotions, we're going to go after the emotions too. And we'll start beating ourselves up. "I shouldn't feel that way. Well, what kind of person am I?" You know, heart, feel better. You know, it's like smile and, you know, all sorts of things that we're just like beating ourselves up over our emotions. And that doesn't work. Have you found that out yet? It doesn't work. There's no condemnation for those that are in Christ. There's no need to lop on yourself judgment and condemnation, that Jesus Christ took the judgment for your sin upon himself. So when you're dealing with an emotional issue in your life, let me give you a tip. Let me help you, because this is all throughout the scriptures. And it's very simple. It might be so simple you'll dismiss it, but I hope you won't. If you are a very emotional person and you seem to be captivated by your emotions and your emotions aren't telling you the truth and you're entering into sinful behavior and you know you're an emotional person, here is something that I want you to pray through and put into practice, and it's simply this. Change your mind, and God will change your heart. Change your mind, and your heart will follow. What do you mean, Ed? We learn this throughout Romans, and I can't develop it for you, but simply this. What you believe dictates how you behave, and you need to change your mind about the situation, about God's purpose in the situation, whatever it is. That you and I would be Our minds would be transformed. Our minds would be renewed. Our minds would be washed with the water of the word. Faith comes by hearing in what? Hearing by the word of God. Change your mind and your heart will follow. But as long as you're dealing in the realm of emotions, trying to change your emotions, you're going to be one confused, hurting person, wondering why you can't get out of the cycle of your emotions. Change your mind. You know why? Because when you change your mind, not only will your heart follow, but when you change your mind, you're going to change your actions too. You're going to do different things. Oh, I really shouldn't. The Bible says I should do this, and the Lord will honor it. What we find with King Saul here? Excuses. Excuses, excuses, excuses. What have you done? Oh, well, you know, and well, you know, and when I saw, and when I felt, oh yeah, and I didn't pray, well, you know. Wow, whoa. And Samuel said to Saul, verse 13, you have done foolishly. You have not kept the commandment of the Lord your God, which he commanded you. For now the Lord would have. Wow. You've been foolish, you've been disobedient, and the Lord would have established your kingdom over Israel forever. That's what God wanted to do with you and all your weaknesses and all of just who you were, Saul. But because you failed and disobeyed, the Lord would have. But now, verse 14, your kingdom shall not continue. The Lord has sought for himself a man after his own heart. And the Lord has commanded him to be commander over his people because you have not kept what the Lord commanded you. And then Samuel arose and went up from Gilgal to Gibeah of Benjamin, and Saul numbered the people who were present with him, about 600 men. So quickly downward, we see him deceiving himself and more deceiving others. His first deception was in greeting Samuel like nothing happened. Like nothing happened. Oh, how you doing, Samuel? Maybe the blood was still on his hands from the sacrifice. Because if he would have just waited 15 minutes more. How you doing, Samuel? Everything's fine. We've been waiting for you. Liar. It's not true. The first step of repentance is admitting the truth. And he doesn't do that. So many today live life pretending that nothing's wrong. That all is well. They'll leave friends and churches and even neighborhoods and move on to new people who know nothing about what they left behind except their side of the story. All is well. It's not well. For Samuel, even though he thinks, excuse me, for King Saul, even though he thinks Samuel doesn't know, Samuel does know. You want to know why? God revealed it to him. Samuel's a man of God. That's why Saul called to him in the first place. And he revealed it to him. You've done foolishly. You haven't kept the commandment of God. Now the Lord would have. Strong words. Listen to this. Jot it down. Numbers chapter 32, verse 23. It's a sober warning for all of us. He says, if you do not do so, then take note. You have sinned against the Lord, and be sure that your sin will find you out. Oh, it's not God chasing us around to condemn us, and our sin will do good enough job finding us out. Embracing the grace of the Lord Jesus Christ leads to holiness and righteousness and love from a pure heart. What does the king do? He offers a lame excuse filled with lies, which has become his pattern. Saul was playing the hypocrite and acting as if he did nothing wrong, and then he blamed others for it. Finally, he said he had to force himself to offer the sacrifice. I felt compelled. I had to sacrifice. It's not true. Not true at all. It's been said that if you get good at making excuses, that's all you'll be good for. Here's what Warren Wiersbe has to say, and I quote, people who are good at making excuses are rarely good at anything else. And those who are quick to blame others shouldn't complain if others blame them. When God confronted our first parents with their sin, Adam blamed Eve, and Eve blamed the serpent. But neither Adam nor Eve said humbly, I have sinned. And throughout his career, King Saul was adept at minimizing his own sins and emphasizing the faults of others. But this isn't the way a man of God leads God's people, end quote. Powerful stuff we're reading in this chapter. Strong exhortation to us. And so he's rejected. Just 2 years into his reign, he's rejected. Just 2 years. God has rejected.

0: as he counted here. And so verse 16, Jonathan, his son, the people who were present with him remained in Gibeah of Benjamin, but the Philistines encamped in Michmash. Then raiders came out of the camp of the Philistines in three companies. One company turned to the road that leads to Ophrah, to the land of Shaul. Another company turned to the road of Beth-horon, and another company turned to the road of the border that overlooks the valley of Zeboim toward the wilderness. Now there was no blacksmith to be found throughout all the land of Israel, for the Philistines said, lest the Hebrews make swords or spears. But all the Israelites would go down to the Philistines to sharpen each man's plowshare, his mattock, his axe, and his sickle. Verse 21. And the charge for sharpening was a pim for the plowshares and the mattocks, and the forks and the axes to set the points of the goads. And so it came about on the day of battle that there was neither sword nor spear found in the hand of any of the people who were with Saul and Jonathan, but they were found with Saul and Jonathan, his son. And the garrison of the Philistines went out to the pass of Michmash. So they enter into a final battle. They're attacked on every side, outmanned, outweaponed, without solid leadership. The Jewish army was small in number, had few weapons, but they had a great God. And all they required was not weapons, but trust. And we'll see that unfold. At the end, we see the end here. God sets the stage for a great victory, which we'll get into next time.
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0: Remember this. We do not want to hear the words the Lord would have. I don't want to hear them. I don't want to hear the words, I wonder what could have been. I wonder what could have been. We don't want to hear the words, I should have or I could have, but rather to embrace the work and the call and the ministry that God has put before us.
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2: You know, the more I look into the worldview of the evolutionist, the more contradictions I find. For instance, many of the same people who tell you that you are simply a cosmic accident will tell you that you should fight to save the Earth. This doesn't make any sense. If evolution is true, then we as humans are simply a blip on a timeline of billions of years, and that is supposedly somehow naturally selective. And according to their theory, this process will go on regardless if humans are here or not. So how do we apply meaning or purpose to something that has none? This is an oxymoron, people. Purpose comes from our Creator, and meaning is found in knowing.

0: 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Without this foundational truth, our opinions are simply that, just opinions.
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1: 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Before we finish, I'll give you some additional information so you can contact us with any questions or comments. 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
2: God says the problem is, you know, when a nation turns away, he says there's a famine of the hearing of the word of God. He doesn't say there's a famine of the word of God. In this nation, there is no famine of the word of God. It is on television every day. It is on radio every day. It is all over this country. There's no famine of the word of God. The famine is of the hearing of the word of God. And what will open people's ears on their heart is what opened ours, a moving of God's Holy Spirit. A moving of God's Holy Spirit. And how wonderful. You know, just look at this. You think, you know, this is grace. This is revival stuff. It is time for thee, Lord, to work. Good bumper sticker, good plaque. We should be praying this every day. Because the world is mocking you. They've turned away. He says, therefore, I love thy commandments. Because it's time for you to work. Because the world has turned away. I love your commandments. And I love them, this is going to hurt now, above gold. No coins then. Above gold. Not coinage the way we understand anyway. Yea, above fine gold, the purest of gold, against the greatest wealth that this world can offer, Lord, I love your commandments more than that. Challenge for us, isn't it? Because we kind of got the best of everything. Therefore, I esteem all thy precepts. I esteem them. I hold them up, all of your precepts concerning all things, and I esteem them to be right. Lord, your word is right. Hollywood is not right. The entertainment industry is not right. Washington and Moscow are not right. What is right is your word. I esteem the precepts, Lord, of your word to be right. That's a great confidence. That's why he's saying throughout here, Lord, this is what I love and this is what I hate. Your word is right. And I hate, here it is again, every false way or every false path. There's consequences to a path. A path, again, has beginning and has end. Thy word is a lamp, that's nighttime. Thy word is a lamp unto my feet. Light, no light bulbs, that's daytime. A light unto my path. You have a path. Path has a beginning, a path has an end. It goes somewhere, it's a process. And the psalmist tells us it's a well-lit path. By night, at the darkest times, the word of God is a lamp burning with the oil of his Holy Spirit. During the day, there's the brilliant light, like the sun of righteousness, you know, shining. Here he says, I hate every false path, every deceptive thing. Everything would take us into a destructive place. And he says now, thy testimonies are wonderful, therefore doth my soul keep them. Testimonies to attest to something. You know, we think of testimony, certainly we think of David, we think of Samson, we think of Jacob, we think of Isaac, we think of Abraham, we think of Noah, we think of Moses, we think of Isaiah, we think of the personalities, you know, the testimonies of God's faithfulness, his work in people's lives. And it says here, thy testimonies are, King James says, wonderful. It's interesting, one of my Hebrew translations say, thy testimonies are extraordinary. Extraordinary. Extraordinary is extraordinary. His testimonies are not just ordinary. Lord, your testimonies are ordinary. Parted the Red Sea, killed a giant with a stone, made the sun and moon stand still. It's just ordinary stuff. No, no, no. Your testimonies are extraordinary, beyond the ordinary. And he says, because of that, my soul keeps them, Lord. I love your word. Your testimonies, the things you've given to us, are extraordinary. It's extraordinary in the world that we live in. Therefore, because of that, does my soul, well, the deepest part of my being, keep them? Listen to what he says here. The entrance of thy words giveth light. It giveth understanding unto the simple. I am included. It giveth understanding unto the simple. The entrance of thy word, the Hebrew has the idea of the uncovering of thy words, or the unfolding of thy words, or the opening of thy words, the bringing them into the light, illuminating. Lord, you know, your testimonies are extraordinary, Lord. They're extraordinary, and therefore I keep them. And as they blossom, Lord, as they unfold in front of me, as they speak for themselves, as they're uncovered, Lord, as they come, they give light. It's like, you know, it's like they're blossoming, they're opening up, and they give light. The disciples said, when he opened the word of God, did not our hearts burn within us? It says here, the entrance of thy words giveth light. It giveth the entering, the opening of the word of God, the light shining. It giveth understanding to the simple. That word understanding is not your normal. It's discernment. It gives the simple person discernment. One of the old Puritans wrote, and it's interesting, a Hebrew scholar, said it gives discernment to the simple heart, not to the sharpened intellect. It's for the simple heart, not for the sharpened intellect. It's for the one who's childlike, untaught. It can be translated that way. The entrance of thy words, the uncovering, the unfolding of your word, Lord, it's extraordinary. It gives light, and it gives discernment unto the simple. Paul said very much the same thing, for he said, you see your calling, brethren, how that not many wise men after the flesh, not many mighty, not many noble are called. God has chosen the foolish things of the world to confound the wise. And God has chosen the weak things of the world to confound the things which are mighty. Aren't you glad? He said, not many wise are called. He didn't say not any. Paul was one of the not many that was called. And because he was one of the not many wise that was called, he said he had to determine. I determined not to know anything among you but Christ and crucified, because he could have known a whole lot of other things. As one of the wise, it was his struggle to keep it. This thing's either going to sink or swim just the way it is. And he said, because when I was with you, I didn't want your faith to be founded on man's wisdom, but on the demonstration of God's power and of his spirit. Here it says, you know, just the simple, those with childlike hearts, not the sharpened intellect, the entrance of his words give light. They give understanding, discernment to the simple. And he says, I opened my mouth and panted. It's a picture of an animal that's been running and breathing, thirsting for water. I opened my mouth and panted, for I long for thy commandments. Lord, I'm just thirsting for your presence, thirsting for your word. Look thou upon me and be merciful unto me, as thou usest to do unto those that love thy name. You got to love the King James, don't you? That was like where they were wont to haunt, you know. This is as thou usest to do. The idea is according to your custom, the way you treat people, Lord. This is the way your testimonies tell us you were with so many humans in the past. Look thou upon me, be merciful unto me, as thou usest to do unto those that love thy name. Lord, all of the testimony of the great men and women of Scripture, Lord, be consistent. Who you were, Lord, I believe is who you are and who you will be. Order my steps. By the way, is that a great prayer? Order my steps in thy word, Lord. You're not leaving it up to himself. Make me walk in your word. And look what he says in 133. Let not any iniquity have dominion over me. Verse 30, 134, he says, deliver me from the oppression of man, so will I keep thy precepts. So in 133, he says, don't let sin rule over me inwardly. And in 134, he says, don't let men rule over me outwardly. Lord, don't let sin have a victory over me inwardly. Don't let that happen. And don't let, you know, the fear of man brings a snare. You know, peer pressure is tremendous. Don't let man rule over me outwardly, Lord. It's beautiful. He says, order my steps, 133, in thy word, and let not any, now iniquity is not the same as transgression or sin. Human beings are iniquitous. That speaks of something that's inside of us that's twisted. It's from the fall, inherited from our father and mother in Eden, from Adam and Eve. And, you know, sin is missing the mark, not living the way we're supposed to. Trespass is crossing a line that God draws us down. Don't cross this line. But iniquity is the flaw in our nature, deep within us, that's twisted, the sinful nature, the thing that's there is wrong. And look what he says. He says, don't let any iniquity have dominion over me. That word dominion means domination. He says, don't let sin have domination in my life, my iniquity, my penchant towards sin. Don't let it have mastery over me. Don't let it triumph over me. This is what it's saying. A life that's lived in rebellion to God's law is a life of bondage. And you see, Satan, who loves to invert things and make you look at them backwards, tells people, are you kidding, man? You go to church, you're going to listen to that Bible thumper, you know, you're going to be around those, you know, Bible-toting Victorian, you know, they should have lived 400 years ago. They're not even living in the century. They have no idea what's going on. No, no, it says here, freedom is not getting away from God's word. You know, what are you, free to sin, free to let your own iniquity drive you? He says here, that's domination. It's mastery. It's being triumphed. It says here, living a life of rebellion against God's word is a life of bondage. And true freedom is being that place of a bond slave and coming under the will of the proper master. He says here, let not iniquity, the twisted part of my own being, Lord, have dominion over me. Deliver me from the oppression of men, so will I keep thy precepts. Make thy face to shine upon thy servant. Teach me thy statutes. It's just kind of a wonderful Lord, to make his face shine upon thee, the idea is to come in his favor again, you know, in the light of his countenance. What's it going to be like, you know, the day when we look into his face? You know, I always think of Joseph of Arimathea and Nicodemus, who had performed the Tahora on the body of Jesus. They had washed his body when they took it down from the cross and cleaned up all the holes from the nails and the thorns and had bathed him and wrapped him in the tachrachim, the shroud, and they had closed his eyes. And we always hear of resurrection morning of Peter and John and Mary of Magdalene, everybody at the tomb. But we don't get the chapter or the story of Nicodemus and Joseph of Arimathea coming to that tomb. and looking at the shroud they had wrapped around him and seeing that. And then, you know, Jesus, he appears to over 500 witnesses at one time. You think, what was it like for Joseph of Arimathea and Nicodemus to look into the face that, where they had closed the eyes? They had washed the body. They had pulled the thorns out of his head. What was it like for them to look at him standing there, looking at them? Talk about countenance, you know, talk about let your face shine upon me. What was that like? What was it like? You're going to know. You're going to do it. You're going to look in his face. We're going to look there. Nail marks in his hands. It says in Revelation chapter 5 that the lamb was in the midst. It says, with the marks of slaughter, as it had been slain, King James, the Greek says, he's standing there with the marks of slaughter. The only man-made things in heaven are the nails in the hands and feet of Jesus Christ. And the first sight of him will see him there with the marks of slaughter upon him. And they will all scream to us of his love and what he did for us. The psalmist, all he can say is, make thy face to shine upon thy servant, Lord. Teach me thy statutes. And interesting now, when he comes to this overwhelming sense of God's love and his favor, his own iniquity that he doesn't want to have dominion over him, how extraordinary the testimonies of God are. Then look what he says finally. You know, he's coming into this wonderful light. He says, rivers of waters run down my eyes because they keep not thy law. He says, Lord, when I think of the consequences of sin in this world, the number of casualties is staggering. Again, death total, C.S. Lewis said, in every generation. War does not increase death. Disease does not increase death. Terrorism does not increase death. Death is total in every generation. For every 100 people born, 100 people die. That's a tragedy if it's a baby or a young person. But the truth is, death is total in every generation. And the psalmist is kind of, he's kind of come to this place, you know, thinking about his own iniquity. And Lord, you've been gracious to me. Your testimonies, Lord, they're extraordinary. And he looks at all this. He comes to this place and he said, you know what? Rivers of water are running down my eyes. This is the stuff of revival. This is the stuff of revival. How many of us have a mom, dad, it's not saved, a brother or a sister or a cousin, a best friend on their way to hell? And you know, we love the Lord, we're forgiven, we're going to heaven because of grace. I love church, I love fellowship, I love singing his praise when we come together. I love all of that, and I'm not like a depresso at all. I'm excited about the things of God. But there is a sweet brokenness, a sweet captivity, I think, that we come into. He says, Lord, your testimonies are extraordinary. I love your word. And the entrance of your word, Lord, the uncovering of it, it gives light. And I'm one of the simple ones in this world, Lord, and it's given me discernment. And my prayer is, Lord, that you won't let my own iniquity, I have iniquity in my own life, have dominion over me. And you won't let men oppress me. Lord, let your face shine upon me. But when I think of those who don't know you, my own parents, my own siblings, my own kids, the people I work with, my best friend, rivers of water, Lord, rivers of water run down from my eyes. The reason, because there are so many that have stepped away. They're lost. They've stepped away. This is a great time for us to take inventory of what we love, what we hate. It's a great time for us to say, Lord, it's time for you to work. Lord, it's time for you to work. Because there's so many have turned away, Lord. It's time for you to work now, Lord. It's time for you to work. Time for us to be broken vessels before him. You know, just to think of the tragedy of sin and the casualties innumerable around us. And I think, do it again, Lord. It's time for you to work. Lord, pour out your spirit. Pour out your spirit, Lord, one more time. Break us, Lord. Bring us to our knees. Alan Redbath said one time, walking with somebody, I think it was A.J. Gordon, somebody said, what's the secret of spiritual life, spiritual leadership? He said, he turned right around and said, bent knees, broken heart, wet eyes, nothing else. Bent knees, broken heart, wet eyes. Lord, it's time for you to work, Lord. We bow our hearts before you. Lord, it's way beyond us, Lord. It's daunting, Lord. You said, look at the fields are even now white for harvest. It's way beyond us, Lord, way beyond human energy. Lord, the task is daunting, Lord. We think of over 1 billion Muslims who don't know you, Lord. Think of how many Hindus and Buddhists there are that don't know you, Lord. We think of the millions and millions and millions of those who call themselves Christian that are not born again, Lord, that are part of a religion and have no reality, no relationship with you, just religion. And Lord, I can be so content in the middle of all of that, Lord. I can be so selfish, Lord. So self-centered, Lord. Lord, wonderfully break our hearts as we draw close to you, Lord. You are our master. We are your servants, Lord. And your testimonies are extraordinary, Lord. We love them. There are things we hate, Lord, that are destructive and wrong. And Lord, we're thankful for your word, Lord, the entering into our beings and giving light and discernment. Give us a great sense of the day we live in, the urgency of the hour. Let your word shine that light, Father, within us. Let it rise off the page, Lord. Revive us, Lord. Revive us, Lord. Here at Calvary Chapel of Philadelphia, revive me, Lord, the pastors here. Revive us, Lord. It's time for you to work, Lord, and judgment begins at the house of God. Begin with us, Lord. As your work begins, begin in me, Father. Begin in us, Lord. These things, Lord, we read, this is your word. You've put it to the page. You preserved it these thousands of years. Work, Lord, as it were, Lord. Revive. Pour out your Holy Spirit, Lord. Let tears run down from our eyes, Lord. Fill us with wonder, Lord. We lift our hearts. We lift our voices, Lord. We love you. As our praise rises, Lord, let your spirit fall. We pray in Jesus' name and for his glory. Amen.
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1: Describing faith that's demonstrated by doing God's will no matter the cost. Here's Pastor Damian Kyle.
2: Faith was demonstrated by knowing ahead of time what the will of God was in a given situation, what they were to do in that situation, and in knowing what God's will was, the faith side of it was, and then being willing to obey God's will at whatever the cost, or in the face of whatever circumstances would oppose obeying what he commanded them to do in that circumstance.

0: why is our faith in what God says to us so important to Him? Well, in part, it proves our trust in Him, but even more importantly, His acceptance of us, as we'll hear today on According to the Scriptures with Pastor Damian Kyle. As we continue our Gleanings from Genesis series, we'll discover why Cain's offering to God was rejected, but the offering of Abel was accepted. Faith made all the difference. To explain from Genesis chapter 4, here's Pastor Damian.
1: Now Adam knew Eve, his wife, and she conceived and bore Cain and said, I have acquired a man from the Lord. And then she bore again, this time his brother Abel. Now Abel was a keeper of sheep, but Cain was a tiller of the ground. And in the process of time, it came to pass that Cain brought an offering of the fruit of the ground to the Lord. And Abel also brought of the firstborn of his flock and of their fat. And the Lord respected Abel and his offering, but he did not respect Cain and his offering. And Cain was very angry, and his countenance fell. And so the Lord said to Cain, why are you angry? And why has your countenance fallen? If you do well, will you not be accepted? And if you do not do well, sin lies at the door, and its desire is for you. But you should rule over it. Now Cain talked with Abel, his brother, and it came to pass when they were in the field that Cain rose up against Abel, his brother, and killed him. And then the Lord said to Cain, where is Abel, your brother? And he said, I do not know. Am I my brother's keeper? And the Lord said to him, what have you done? The voice of your brother's blood cries out to me from the ground. And so now you are cursed from the earth, which has opened its mouth to receive your brother's blood from your hand. And when you till the ground, it shall no longer yield its strength to you. A fugitive and a vagabond you shall be on the earth. And Cain said to the Lord, my punishment is greater than I can bear. And surely you have driven me out this day from the face of the ground. I shall be hidden from your face. I shall be a fugitive and a vagabond on the earth, and it will happen that anyone who finds me will kill me. And the Lord said to him, therefore, whoever kills Cain, vengeance shall be on him sevenfold. And the Lord set a mark on Cain, lest anyone finding him should kill him. We won't get through all of that today, but it gives you a context of the entire account. We begin God's account of human history beyond the Garden of Eden, Adam and Eve having been expelled from the garden in the last verse or two of chapter 3. And the book of Genesis, and I think indeed the rest of the Bible, is very, very much a history book. It is a record of past events. But I think it's also important to understand that supremely, it is given to us by the Holy Spirit in order not to provide us with a military history of mankind, a political history of mankind, or a scientific, or a social, or a cultural history of mankind. The Bible hasn't been provided to us by God in order to give us a detailed record of the advancement of civilization from its beginning all the way to our age. The Bible is written in order to provide us with the most important history that we can be provided with, and that is a spiritual history. And as a result, the book is all about Jesus, and in the Old Testament, looking forward to His coming, under the New Covenant and the New Testament, looking back upon His first coming and looking forward to the rapture and His second coming. It's for this reason that the history recorded for us in the book of Genesis, it moves right along very, very quickly to the appearance of Abram, or we know him more familiarly as Abraham, as he appears in the account in Genesis chapter 11. And then with Abraham, we have the introduction of the bloodline through which God is going to bring his Messiah that he has promised, his Savior, into the world, into human history. But between chapter 4 and chapter 11, when that great event occurs and we get introduced to Abraham, there are significant events in human history that God says, I want you to be aware of these things as a part of a spiritual history. And it includes the flood in Noah's day, which we'll be looking at in coming weeks. Also the Tower of Babel, which we'll look at after that. And then here, the Holy Spirit's account of Cain and Abel. Concerning the birth of Cain and Abel, we're told here in verses 1 and 2, we're told that Adam knew his wife. The word knew or know in the scriptures, in this kind of a context, the word know or knew is commonly used to describe sexual activity between a husband and a wife. And in the coarseness of our age today, where everything is said, almost everything, in the most vulgar terms, no discretion at all. It's refreshing to turn to the Bible and see how it handles these things in such a discretionary way in describing it. We're told that Eve conceived and that she bore Cain in verse 1. Cain was the first child ever born. Adam and Eve, they were created and from the earth, and she from his side. But Cain is the first baby born in human history. And so you just picture it in your mind. Here you have Adam and Eve before Cain is born. They're the only two human beings on the earth. That's a lot of space. That's a lot of room. And no iPhones, no TV. It's just them and this big wide world that they're in the middle of. And then now, with the birth of Cain, now we've gone from two to three. Eve's excitement concerning the birth of Cain is recorded for us here, and certainly expressed in her naming of him. The name Cain means to get or gotten. In other words, as she expressed further, she recognized Cain to be a gift from the Lord. And the Bible teaches that children are the heritage of the Lord. They are a gift from God, more or less. It's certain times more, it's certain times less. But they really are a blessing from God. And so, but there's more than that that's involved with Eve here. I don't think it's unlikely that she believed that in naming Cain to get or gotten from the Lord, that she viewed him to be the fulfillment of God's promise in Genesis chapter 3, verse 15, that he would be the one who would be born, who would ultimately bruise, that is, crush Satan's head, his authority, as that was spoken to Satan in the hearing of Adam and Eve, and spoken to Satan for his part in their fall in the Garden of Eden. Personally, I don't doubt that one person in all of human history has been more eager for Satan to pay a terrible price for his part in the fall than Eve. She was the one that fell prey to the temptation and then tempted her husband. And so up to this point in human history, Adam and Eve become the first people ever to raise Cain. And this is why I don't tell jokes, but this was irresistible to me because I have such poor taste in them. I hope you don't think less of me. Well, you should, actually. So there's an awful lot of excitement that surrounds the birth of this child and anticipation related to his birth. And yet, as we see the account unfold, even beyond what we've read, Cain is going to become a terrible, terrible heartbreak to Adam and Eve and to the entire family. So here he is. He's born of the same gene pool of his soon-to-be brother Abel, and raised in the same environment, under the same nurture and admonition of the Lord, under Adam and Eve, and through no fault of his parents at all. In fact, it was in the face of everything that they taught him, he became what he became, which is an absolute disaster. And of course, this goes on continually, even into our day, and to the heartbreak of godly parents all around the world today and right into this room today. And it's as old as Cain and Abel. We raise our children in the nurture and admonition of the Lord. We give them that as a gift. We give it to them, in many cases, a tremendous sacrifice on our part to impart that kind of a foundation and heritage into their life. And we give all of that to them, but we also give that to God for Him to be able to use in their lives for the rest of their lives. But what a child then chooses to do with that blessing is completely out of our control. We can pray for them, but we have no ultimate control over any other human being than ourselves. And so, interesting, you see in the Old Testament where you would see the so often a good king would be followed by an evil son, and an evil king followed by a good son and a good king, and this freedom of choice that's involved in all of it. And so we are left with, not in the sense of a last resort or left with something that's powerless, left with prayer. I think that sometimes you can look at it, and I don't think we would consider it as Christian parents, you know, what a waste, certainly not a waste in terms of our effort and what we put into our children's life, but certainly we can see them wasting it at times. And think about how miserable it would be to have a child like Cain that goes sideways as they do. And then the confidence that we have, really, to know, Lord, I raised them in You. I gave You everything You asked for of me. The best that I wasn't perfect, but to the best of my ability, I gave them what You asked for in terms of building it in their life. And then now it's up to You to make much of it and returning them to this. And there's a confidence there that we wouldn't otherwise have if we hadn't raised them in the nurture and the admonition of the Lord. But not to say that if you come to the Lord later in life and the children are grown and you didn't have a chance to do that and now all is lost. The Lord knows how to look at every situation specifically. Even bore a second son, Abel, in verse 2. His name means frail. It means breath or vapor. It appears that at this point, Adam and Eve now realize that God is not going to fulfill the prophecy of Genesis 3:15 immediately. And perhaps as she thinks about life that she's living now in comparison to the life that they once enjoyed in the Garden of Eden, that she encapsulates this life by comparison with a single word, vanity. Remember, in all of human history, only Adam and Eve experienced the perfection of the Garden of Eden. And the rest of us, we know nothing about that. And in fact, I'm almost happy that I don't. At least I'll speak for myself. All I've ever known, all we've ever known, is fallenness. The fallenness of this world. We have no basis of comparison. That complication isn't added to our thinking or to our feeling or to our emotions or our regret or anything in terms of life. And for all of the difficulty of fallenness that has brought into our lives, we're not tortured by that comparison. And imagine being Adam and Eve living in this fallen world and then knowing how good it was in that garden. I think sometimes we can joke a little bit about, you know, one day seeing Adam and Eve in heaven as Christians and wanting them to, you know, to maybe poke them in the eye or poke them in the ribs for whatever they've done. And we can kid about that for the mess that they created. But I do think that they paid a very, very significant private price for that fall all of their lives. The occupations of Cain and Abel are given to us here in end of verse 2. Abel raised and he tended sheep. So he was a shepherd. And Cain was a tiller of the ground. He was a farmer. It's important to realize here that no one is superior to the other in terms of an occupation. Now, the farmer may think he's superior to the rancher. And the rancher may consider himself superior to the farmer. But in God's eyes, there's nothing like that. I remember when I worked for the phone company, and I was a lineman at the time, and we were putting in some kind of a cable or a CR wire or something to some ranch way up in the hills somewhere. And my buddy, who was my partner, we got there and we began to talk with him, and my partner complimented him on the nice farm that he had. Oh, he bristled and let him know in no uncertain terms, this is not a farm, this is a ranch. So apparently there's some tension between ranchers and farmers that we're not aware of, as we just buy the product of what they both of them produce at the supermarkets. But in terms of how they're esteemed by God, it had nothing to do with the occupation. You notice in verse 3 through 5, the offerings that they brought to the Lord. They each brought an offering to the Lord. Cain brought an offering of the fruit of the ground to the Lord. So he brought some kind of an offering that constituted grain or vegetables. And then Abel brought an offering of the firstborn of the flock and of their fat. So he didn't bring God some awful creature that he didn't want. He brought his best animal and brought the best part as a sacrifice and offering that animal sacrifice to the Lord. The Lord's response to their offerings, given to us there in verse 4 and 5, God respected Abel and his animal sacrifice, and he did not respect Cain and his grain offering or his vegetable offering. This term, did not respect, it's very, very graphic in the original language in the Hebrew. Literally means he wouldn't even look at it. He wouldn't even look at the offering that Cain brought to him. Now, I think if you're reading this passage for the first time or maybe the 50th time, and you don't understand certain aspects about how to properly understand it, it can be a lot of confusion here about why God responds the way that he does. And so it's vital to understand what's happening here in God's eyes as it's revealed to us in other places in Scripture. Otherwise, it makes it look like God is just arbitrary. God is just unreasonable. And that they had taken and brought their best, and God just out of the blue accepted the one and rejected the other. But the fact of the matter is that God had given Cain and Abel very clear instruction about what kind of a sacrifice he would accept and he would not accept. Otherwise, we would wrongly conclude that God only accepts animal sacrifices and he doesn't accept grain sacrifices, but under the law of Moses, he accepted both. He accepted both animal sacrifices, more than accepted, he demanded them and then accepted when they were given, animal sacrifices and grain offerings. The Holy Spirit's commentary on this passage here in Hebrews chapter 11 really comes to our rescue. It's invaluable for us. And you might write it in your margin if you're prone to do that, so next time you read it, you can know the New Testament context. Hebrews chapter 11, verse 4, where we're told, "By faith Abel offered to God a more excellent sacrifice than Cain, through which he obtained witness that he was righteous, God testifying of his gifts, and through it, he being dead still speaks." And so in Hebrews chapter 11, Abel is commended for his faith and commended for a faith that he demonstrated in offering an animal sacrifice. And so the sacrifice that he offered is not the primary issue here. The issue is that he offered this sacrifice in faith. One of the fascinating things to understand about Hebrews chapter 11, in order to unpack the verse that helps us to understand the passage that we're looking at, is that in Hebrews chapter 11, that great, great chapter on the hall of faith, all of these great heroes from the Old Testament that were heroes of the faith, faith was never demonstrated on their part by guessing what the will of God was and then doing that in some kind of a blind faith. In every single instance in the hall of faith, faith was demonstrated by knowing ahead of time what the will of God was in a given situation, what they were to do in that situation, and then knowing that what God's will was, the faith side of it was, and then being willing to obey God's will at whatever the cost, or in the face of whatever circumstances would oppose obeying what he commanded them to do in that circumstance. And evidently, God made it very clear to both Cain and Abel what kind of sacrifice was to be offered to him in this instance, how he wanted to be approached in this instance, and that he was to be approached in worship on the basis of an animal sacrifice. And as God would later formalize in the law of Moses, all the various offerings that

0: of a similar sacrifice to God from the beginning. Long before it was ever formalized in the law of Moses, we will see sacrifices being offered to God, and that all of this had been a part of Cain and Abel's spiritual heritage. You know, so often we look at, because we're so dominated by the idea or the theory of evolution that's so prominent within our culture, that we think of man and we think of religion and its development within mankind, that somehow in the very earliest history of mankind, that it was very kind of primitive. And people were kind of groping after God. They really didn't have a good understanding of him. They didn't know how to approach him. They didn't know how to have a relationship with him. And so, like all other areas of maybe civilization or whatever, this has been a progressive growth until we have kind of these refined, advanced religions that are in the world today, including Christianity. But the fact of the matter is that from the very beginning it was pure. From the very beginning. I mean, you can't know God better than Adam and Eve knew God.
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0: This is The Lamp, a ministry outreach of Calvary Chapel, Fredericksburg. 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
1: I'm telling you, Diane, the Bible is amazing. Still waters, green pastures, the grace and mercy of a loving God. Greatest feel-good story ever.
2: But you skipped everything else.
1: Exactly. My spiritual journey is all about maintaining a cozy emotional temperature. If a verse drops below Hallmark movie, I'm out.
2: Jim, you're missing the point.
1: No, I get the point. God loves me, He has plans for me, and He absolutely never asks me to do anything difficult. It's all right there in the parts I didn't skip.
2: But you skipped most of the parts, Jim. What about confession, repentance, or the consequences of sin?
1: Nope. I'm all about joy, prosperity, and eternal life in heaven.
2: You know what they say about half-truths, don't you?
1: What's that?
2: They're often more dangerous than whole lies.
3: 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Hello, and welcome to another great week here on Cornerstone Connection with Pastor Gary Hamrick. We're continuing our study of the book of Acts with Pastor G today, and we find ourselves in chapter 20. This is where the Apostle Paul shares some important advice with the elders of the Ephesian church. He knows it's unlikely he will ever see these trusted friends and leaders again, so he urges them to be careful to teach the whole counsel of God's Word, not just the feel-good parts. It was a critical message to church leaders then, and it remains a critical message for church leaders today. Now from Cornerstone Chapel in Leesburg, Virginia, here's Pastor Gary Hamrick with today's Cornerstone Connection, Advice and Warnings to the Church.
4: If you would join me in Acts chapter 20, Paul is circling back through the various towns and cities that he evangelized during his third missionary journey. What was typical for Paul is that when he would go on a missionary journey through what in those days was called Asia Minor, if you look at a map today, it's mostly Greece and Turkey, he had a habit of visiting these various towns and then backtracking and revisiting these towns when he would conclude one of his three missionary journeys that the book of Acts records. But in this particular case, at the end of his third missionary journey, he was in a hurry to get to Jerusalem because the Feast of Pentecost was approaching, and so he didn't have time to revisit all the towns and cities like he normally did. And one city he did not revisit was Ephesus. So he sends word to the elders of the church in Ephesus, to the spiritual leaders of the church in Ephesus, and he says, listen, I'm on my way to Jerusalem, kind of in a hurry. Could you meet me in the city of Miletus? Miletus is about 30 miles south-southwest of Ephesus. Again, if you look at a map today, it would be modern Turkey. And he says to them, can you meet me in Miletus? And so they oblige. And so he has this encounter there, this opportunity to share and to dialogue with these Ephesian elders, these spiritual leaders of the church in Ephesus. And he realizes that what he's about to say to them will probably be the last time that he ever sees them. Persecution against Christians is heavy, first century. And Paul knows, based on the persecution that he has personally experienced, that it probably won't be too long before he's martyred. So when he gathers these Ephesian elders, he speaks in those terms. He knows, I don't have much longer to live. He says, I don't know when my life's going to be taken from me, but I sense it soon. And so he has some parting words to share with them. This is basically a farewell speech. In fact, he will never see them again, it's true. Nero will end up beheading Paul because of his faith. And so knowing that his imminent death is near, Paul shares some of these final words with the elders at the church in Ephesus. Now, if you believe that you're never going to see someone again, You're going to share with them some of your most cherished thoughts. You're going to say to them some of the most important things. I want you to read this. It's a short speech, but I want you to read this short speech with that in mind. These are his parting words. This is kind of his farewell speech. And so he is saying some of the most cherished and important things. Last week, last Sunday, we looked at the first part of his speech from verses 17 to 24, where he basically summarized his time with them that he spent with them in Ephesus. He summarizes his ministry, and he basically says, and it was back in verse 24, he basically says, I just want to finish my race with joy. And we talked about that last week, how the Christian life is like a race. It is not a sprint, it is a marathon. And that it doesn't really matter what kind of a start you got. What matters is that you and I finish well. And Paul says, that's my goal. He says, you know, I've been serving the Lord. I don't know when my life will be taken from me. I don't know when I'm going to go to be with him. You know, he will say another time in one of his epistles, you know, to be absent from the body is to be present with the Lord. He talks about how, you know, for me to live is Christ, for me to die is gain. Like, he has this wonderful perspective. I'm going to heaven. I don't know when that's going to happen. I just want to finish my race well here on earth. And that's what we talked about last week. How can we finish our race well? And what are some of the things that hinder our finishing that race well? What are some of the potential threats against us that we need to be aware of in order to finish well? That's the first part of his speech. The second part is what we're going to look at today. And whereas the first part of his speech was kind of a more personal inventory, where we're looking at what is it about my life that potentially threatens my finishing well, okay? The second part we're going to look at today, Paul talks about what are the potential threats against the church. What are the potential things that will corrupt or hurt the bride of Christ? And this is more of a corporate view of what are some of those potential things we need to be aware of. And so he gathers these spiritual leaders there in Ephesus, and what he is going to say to them, even though he says this and it's written to us from the first century AD, let me tell you something, this is just as important for us to hear today, because God loves the bride and he wants the church to be protected. He wants the church to be healthy. And so Paul gives some advice and he gives some warnings to these spiritual leaders about the church, about how to keep it healthy and to be warned about some of the potential threats against the church. So that's the backdrop. Now join me here in Acts 20, where we start reading at verse 25. I'm going to read verse 25 down through verse 31. This is all part of his speech. Notice again, he begins by telling them that he will probably never see them again. Verse 25. He says, and indeed, now I know that you all, among whom I have gone preaching the kingdom of God, will see my face no more. It's the last time I'm going to see you. Therefore, I testify to you this day that I am innocent of the blood of all men, for I have not shunned to declare to you the whole counsel of God. Therefore, take heed to yourselves and to all the flock, among which the Holy Spirit has made you overseers, to shepherd the church of God, which he purchased with his own blood. For I know this, that after my departure, savage wolves will come in among you, not sparing the flock. Also from among yourselves, men will rise up, speaking perverse things to draw away the disciples after themselves. Therefore, watch and remember that for 3 years I did not cease to warn everyone night and day with tears. Let's pause there and pray. Father, we pray that we would take to heart these things that you inspired Paul to say and Luke to record here in our Bibles. And Lord, that we would consider what is happening to the church today and how we can be mindful to do our part here at this local church to honor you and to glorify you. And we pray these things in Jesus' matchless name. And everybody said, amen. You know, as I was studying through this passage would almost be better taught at like a pastor's conference or a spiritual leader's conference, seeing as how Paul addresses the potential threat against the church specifically to church leaders. But it is included in our Bible so that everyone can appreciate how important it is to protect God's church, to protect the bride of Christ, and to be aware of the potential threats against it. Now, as I said a moment ago, this second half of his speech is really divided into two categories. The first part of this second half of his speech is advice about how to keep the church healthy. And then the second part is about warnings about what are the potential threats against the church. And he begins with some advice about how to keep the church healthy. And if you're taking notes, the number one thing he says, the thing he starts out with that he emphasizes the most about how to keep the church healthy, number one, is teach the whole counsel of God's word. I want you to notice again in your Bibles, verse 27, where he says to them, "For I have not shunned to declare to you the whole counsel of God." He said, I've not neglected to teach you the whole counsel of God. Notice what he says there. Paul, in the time that he spent at Ephesus, did not teach some of God's word. He taught all of God's word. He gave them the whole counsel of God, inasmuch as the whole counsel was available to him. Remember, this is the first century, so the completion of the New Testament had not yet occurred. However, he still has the Jewish scriptures. He still has what we call the Old Testament. He had Genesis to Malachi. And bear in mind that all these different letters that Paul wrote over the course of his ministry to various churches, those letters, most of those get incorporated into what we have as our New Testament. Paul writes about half of the books of the New Testament. So between having the Old Testament and having his own letters, I mean, he has the vast majority of what we have as our whole Bible, and he is teaching them the whole counsel of God. He's giving them everything.
3: 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In order for believers in Christ to be spiritually healthy and equipped for every good work, they need to be exposed to the whole of God's Word. Part of that responsibility rests with them through personal Bible study. But church leaders have a crucial God-ordained mandate to teach the full counsel of God's Word. 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
4: 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We go Genesis to Revelation, because we want you to be fully equipped to have the Word of God, the whole counsel of God's Word. We want you to be equipped with the knowledge of all of it. And this is what the Bible says about it in Ephesians 4, 11 to 13. This is the mandate that Christ gives to spiritual leaders today. Listen to Ephesians 4, 11 to 13. It says, "And Christ gave to the church some to be apostles, some prophets, some evangelists, some pastors and teachers, for the equipping of the saints for the work of ministry, for the edifying of the body of Christ, till we all come to the unity of the faith and of the knowledge of the Son of God, to a perfect man, to the measure of the stature of the fullness of Christ." So right there in Ephesians 4, it says one of the responsibilities of pastors, the main responsibility, is to equip God's people. And the only way that we can equip you thoroughly is to give you the whole counsel of God's Word. We want you to be equipped. You know, listen, I want you to be able to go to heaven, have an intelligent conversation with people. All right? There might be a day that the prophet Obadiah comes up to you and introduces himself to you and says to you, "How did you like my book?" Well, I don't want you standing there going, "Oba who? What book did you write? Oba who? Obi-Wan Kenobi? No, Obadiah. Obadiah. Is that your first and last name? Oba is your first name? Dye is your..." No, it's one name. I'm Obadiah. It's one name. What church did you go to on earth? When he asks you that, do not say Cornerstone Chapel. I don't want to be over in the corner of heaven going, "Oy vey, he doesn't even know Obadiah. She doesn't know Obadiah." You know, like, I want you to be intelligent. You get to heaven, you can have some intelligent conversation with some people. Don't give it out that you went to Cornerstone if you can't answer the question. Don't lie and say you went to the Baptist church, but just don't give us up. The other reason why it's important that we give you the whole counsel of God's word, and this might be slightly selfish on my part, but I want you to notice it's in reaction and response to verse 26, what Paul says there. He says, "I testify to you this day that I am innocent of the blood of all men." You know, James 3:1 says, "Not many of you should presume to be teachers, my brethren, because those of you who teach will be judged more strictly." There's going to be a day that I have to personally stand before the Lord, and I have to give an account for the responsibility that he entrusted me with. And I want to, with a clear conscience, be able to say, "Lord, I gave your people all of God's word. I gave all of it from Genesis to maps. I gave them everything I possibly could. Lord, I discharged the duties of my responsibilities as faithfully as I thought I possibly could." I need to be able to say that to the Lord. You need to be equipped with the knowledge of who Jesus is to have a personal relationship with him and to grow in your relationship with him. That's one reason. And the other reason is so I can stand with a clear conscience myself before God and say, "Lord, I discharged my duties that you called me to as a pastor, and I gave them the whole counsel of your word." That's what Paul means there when he says, "I'm innocent of the blood of all men. I have done my duty to give you the full counsel of God. Now it's up to you to respond to it." This is why we place a high priority on the word of God around here at Cornerstone. This is why you're going to hear the word of God every Sunday and Wednesday in main church. Your kids are going to hear it in children's church. Your youth are going to hear it in middle school and high school. Your young adults are going to hear it in young adults. Men are going to hear it in men's Bible studies. Women are going to hear it in women's Bible studies. Everywhere you go around here, you're going to hear the word of God. We place a high priority on it because Paul gives this advice. You want a healthy church? You're going to have to make God's word the priority. He said, "I have not shunned to declare to you the whole counsel of God." We want you to have the truth, the whole truth, and nothing but the truth. So help me God. That's what we want for you. And in order to do that, we're going to give you the whole counsel of God. Now, let me tell you what that means. Giving you the whole counsel of God means that sometimes when you read your Bibles or when you hear a teaching, you're going to hear the fun stuff of the Bible and you're going to hear the challenging stuff of the Bible. Have you ever noticed sometimes when you read your Bibles, it's just very... It's warm. It makes you feel warm. It's wonderful. And then there's other times you read the Bible and it's like, "Wow, this hurts. This is challenging." That's because some parts of the Bible are like butterflies. It's like just really lovely. "Oh, isn't this wonderful? Oh, God loves you. He has a plan for your life. Oh, like a butterfly. Oh, I love these passages of the Bible that are like butterflies. Oh, he'll never leave me nor forsake me. He's always going to be with me. All about heaven. Butterflies. It's wonderful." Okay, some of the Bible is like butterflies. But let me tell you, some of the Bible is like bees. It stings. You read it, you're like, "I don't really like this." Because it confronts us about sin. There's parts of the Bible that confront us about holiness. It challenges us. And we feel the sting of it. You're sleeping with your girlfriend? Stop doing that or get married to her. Love your wives. Submit to your husbands. Right? Obey your parents. It's like the sting of the Bible. Like, repent, stop doing this, because there's a real hell also. And just like, whoa, sometimes it's like butterflies, and sometimes it's like bees. Let me put it in other vernacular for you. Sometimes the Bible's like ice cream, and sometimes it's like Brussels sprouts, friends. It's like, sometimes, "Oh, this is sweet, I love this, I just want..." But you can't have a diet of ice cream the whole time, because that's not the whole counsel. Sometimes you need the Brussels sprouts. Why? Because it's good for you. Don't like it, but it's good for you. And don't, by the way, some of you are like, "That's not a good analogy, I love Brussels sprouts." Well, There's a problem with you then, okay? And I guarantee you, if you love Brussels sprouts, it's only because you do a lot of things to it. It's true. It's like butter, garlic, cheese, something. You're not going to eat it by yourself. It's like an accident on the way to cabbage. I don't know what happened there. But it is true, right? So like we need the parts of the Bible. Like, this is wonderful. And the parts of the Bible, not so easy to swallow. But it's all good for us. And I got to be honest with you. There are some churches that are entirely butterflies and ice cream. And they're proud about it. Never confront you about anything. You can be anything you want. You can do anything you want. Because after all, God is love. They love that verse. God is love. They don't really teach the Bible, at least not the hard stuff. They're too busy hanging out their rainbow flag, planting a tree, and blessing animals. Okay? Some churches are all about ice cream and butterflies. Some churches are all about bees and Brussels sprouts, too. It's the idea that you haven't really been to church unless you've been beat up a little bit. We're here to remind you that you're a dirty, rotten sinner, and we're proud to do that because we are the first church of the wounded sheep. And we're going to beat you up good. You won't really feel like you've been to church unless you leave here a little bit bloodied. But we're going to do our duty to remind you that God is a God of justice. And God has made hell for those who don't obey. Right? And so there are churches like that. Okay? And let me just say, yes, God is love. And God is the righteous judge. He is both. And you will not get the whole balance of who God is unless you get the whole counsel of His Word. So that's why it's important that we don't parse out this passage and that passage to make it convenient to whatever we want to hear. We go through the whole Bible, and by going through the whole Bible, you will hear some things that just really minister to you and just wonderful. And there will be some things you hear that are challenging and difficult. Don't just swallow the stuff that's wonderful. Also realize that all the parts of the Bible are important and wonderful, even the hard stuff sometimes to swallow, because God loves us enough to give us His whole counsel. And if pastors aren't giving you the whole counsel, they're not really giving you the whole Word of God. Now, there's another thing that Paul says here. Important to keep the church healthy. Number two, he says to these spiritual leaders, take heed to yourselves and to all the flock. That's verse 28. First part of verse 28 in your Bibles. Therefore, take heed to yourselves and to all the flock among which the Holy Spirit has made you overseers. Now, the words take heed, two words in English, one word in the Greek, it's proseko. Proseko means give attention to. Make sure you give attention to. And I want you to notice the order. He says, give attention to yourselves, he says to these spiritual leaders, and to the flock of God. That has to be the right order. He first addresses the spiritual leaders. He says, you're going to have to pay attention to your own spiritual, physical, and emotional well-being and your own family relationships at home, or else you will not be fit, let alone have the wherewithal to minister to the flock, if you're not taking care of yourself and your own family relationships. How can we? How can pastors and leaders in churches take care of the flock if they aren't taking care of themselves? This is important. We are people just like you.
3: It's true, you know. Pastors are people too. Church leaders go through the same trials and tribulations as the rest of us. In many cases, they endure worse. Grant them grace and remember to keep them in your prayers. 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Cornerstone Connection is a production of Cornerstone Chapel, Leesburg, Virginia.
5: 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Here's Brad.
6: Has social media left you lonely? CNBC reported on a Cigna survey that revealed that 3 out of 5 adults report feeling lonely sometimes or always. 73% of workers aged 18 to 22 reported sometimes or always feeling lonely. That's up from 69% from the previous year. The study states, there is a greater feeling of loneliness among people who use social media more frequently. The biblical concept of human social interaction is called koinonia, a Greek New Testament word that means deep Christian fellowship. Acts 2 verse 46 provides a description. Every day they continued to meet together in the temple courts. They broke bread in their homes and ate together with glad and sincere hearts. Notice the verse says continued to meet together and in their homes and ate together. It's okay to chat online some, but for those seeking emotional, mental, and spiritual fulfillment, social media will always fail you. No matter how many virtual friends surround you, you will be lonely. God has provided a family for you, if you want it. It's called the church. Not a virtual place, but a real place with real people in the same room. Faces, not Facebook.
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1: Today, as we come to the table.
2: Waiting means, by the biblical definition, to allow God to do all things in His timing, but to be about our Father's business the entire time. I like G. Campbell Morgan's definition. He was an English pastor that said it this way when it comes to waiting. He said, waiting for God is not laziness. Waiting for God is not going to sleep. Waiting for God is not the abandonment of effort. Waiting for God means, first, activity under command. Secondly, readiness for any new command that may come. And thirdly, the ability to do nothing until the command is given.

0: Do you ever find yourself waiting? Perhaps you've had to sit around for an oil change. What about at the doctor's office? Maybe you sent an important email that left you anticipating a response. Waiting is a natural part of life, and you'll find yourself waiting for something daily. Well, thanks for taking the time to join us as we come to the table, the Daily Bible Study Program of Mark Kirk, Senior Pastor of Calvary Knoxville. What does biblical waiting look like? In today's message, Pastor Mark explains what it means to be waiting on the Lord and waiting for Jesus' second coming. You'll learn what it means to have patience and that you should seek the Lord in those times of waiting. Now, let's join Pastor Mark in the book of 1 Thessalonians chapter 1 with today's edition of Come to the Table.
1: When we think about slavery, obviously today we have a bad connotation. This is not that kind of slavery. This is not some evil tyrant that's taking you beyond your will and is forcing you to walk with them. Forcing you to serve them and to be a slave in their home. This is talking about someone that is your master in this context who loves you more than he loves himself. Now, if you've got a master like that, you're going to be doing well. How do I know he loves you more than he loves himself? Because he died on the cross to prove it. So what he's saying is, you Thessalonians have completely given up all your rights. As an American, that's a big deal, isn't it? You've given up all your rights to Jesus Christ. And you said, not only am I giving up my rights, I will willfully be your slave. Because you love me more than you love yourself. And you're a good master. And I want to serve you for the rest of eternity. See, that's the heart that our Lord has. And that's the heart that we should have as followers. It's a real question. Do we have that heart? Where are we? Have we said to the Lord, I give my rights up? Have we said to the Lord, whatever you want me to do, I'll do? It doesn't mean you can't have fun in it. It doesn't mean you can't enjoy a hobby or go on vacation or do. It's not what he's talking about. It's not like controlling your life and you're a little puppet that you can never do anything. No. God purchases us to set us free. That's what it means in the language when it talks about his purchasing us to set us free. But within that freedom, we're now free to serve him as the one we say, we're giving everything to you, Lord, because you've been so good to us and we owe it back to you. It's like the little, you know, the lion that pulls, you know, that gets the little thing pulled out of his paw, you know, the thorn or whatever. It's like, you know, what do you want me to do? I'm here to serve you now. You've rescued me. And so I want to do that. That's what it is to serve the Lord. That's what it is to be his slave and to be in his kingdom and living for him. It's something that is a blessing and wonderful. And you know, it's one thing for me to study and teach it. But when I do this, God challenges me. Mark, are you doing that now? Have you taken your rights back? Are you living for Mark? Are you living for me? You know, what is it that's going to please, you know, the king that we're serving? Because we have to ask ourselves, have we done this? And have we done it in such a way that we know we're pleasing him? You know, a lot of people will live for themselves. I think a lot of believers do that. They give their life to the Lord and they live for themselves, yet saved. What God wants is, he says, lay down your life for yourself and now live for me. You know, we're going through the book of Esther on Wednesday night. And God's really been ministering to me of the whole picture of Esther as the bride of Christ. What a beautiful picture of the bride of Christ and the way that we're to be to our king, okay? And this is something we can all associate with, not just women, because we're the body, we're the bride of Christ. It's interesting to me when all these women went to the steward. Remember, they put a steward over all the women that were going to, I guess, try out, if you will, to be the new queen. He'd gotten rid of Vashti. He needed a new queen. They brought in all the beautiful women of the kingdom and they, you know, had all these treatments for 12 months. And then they had a steward that watched over them and they were going to go and try to please the king enough to become the queen. And so they were all wanting to do their best so they would please the king. And the steward said, oh, here's all the dresses, here's all the shoes, here's all the perfume, everything you can imagine in the palace. You have the riches of the kingdom here. Pick what you want and go in and please the king. And every one of them picked what they wanted to go in and please the king. He didn't pick one of them. Not one of them. And here's Esther. Esther comes in and goes, you know what? You know the king better than anybody. You know exactly what will please the king. You know exactly what the king wants. I'm not going to pick what I want. I'm not going to choose what I want to please the king. You tell me, how can I please the king? And then he chose her. Now, what a beautiful picture of what is in our relationship to the Holy Spirit. That is, Lord, I want to be a pastor. I want to be the speaker on the pulpit because he gets seen and he's the one up there in front of everybody. I want to do this. Look, a lot of people, I think, have that attitude. But what we need to do is go to the Lord and say, Lord, look, I could do all kinds of things that I choose to do in ministry to please you. And I'm not saying you wouldn't appreciate that. Let me ask, Holy Spirit, speak to me. What is it? Lord, what do you want me to do? What have you called me to do? I want to be pleasing to my king in what you want, not what I want. You know, it's interesting. I see oftentimes people, as I said, that I think want to, you know, do a Bible study or be in front of people because they see it maybe as some kind of, I don't know, prestige. I guess, you know, until they do it, they don't really know the truth. But I think they see it that way until they do. And yet for me, it was very easy because I wasn't seeking this. It's something God called me to do. And so it's kind of like, you know, one thing I thought I would never do. I remember thinking this one thing I'll never be is a pastor. My dad was a pastor and, you know, pastors always had to wear suits. I didn't want to wear a suit. I thought, I don't want to be a pastor. I have to wear a suit. And I really didn't have a desire to be a pastor anyway. So I was kind of thankful I didn't. God has a sense of humor. Because the thing that I said I wouldn't do, he called me to do it. He said, all right, now you don't have to wear a suit. You know, get involved in Calvary Chapel, you know. And so that was a blessing to me, and it's really a blessing. But here's my point. It was something that God chose for me. I didn't choose it myself. And I'd love to say it was because I was super spiritual. I wasn't. I didn't have the heart of Esther at that time saying, I only want what you want, God.

That's what God kind of put me here. But when it comes to what God's called you to do, he knows what he wants you to do. Ask him, how can I best adorn myself in what you've called me to do to please my king? And that's the heart we have to have. I give all my rights up to you, Lord. I give them all up, and I'm going to be your servant, your doulos, your spiritual slave in a good and godly way. And notice lastly, Paul refers to our God as the living and the true God. This would have been really important. This was a huge issue to Paul because remember the gods of that day, they weren't living. There were lots of gods in Thessalonica, but they were statues. They had temples and they had statues, but they weren't living gods, which means they weren't the true God. And even today we have the same situation they did in Thessalonica. There's lots of gods out there. And we can go down the list of gods. Whatever the most important thing is in your life, that's your God. Whatever's eating up all your time, that's your God. Again, nothing wrong in a hobby or enjoying things. That's not what he's talking about. But when it dominates your life, that's what you've made number one. That's your God. Well, the Thessalonians were facing this. We face that as well. And again, for us, it's beliefs, it's things that we're passionate about, it's goals, it's hobbies, whatever it is that we make into a God. But the Bible says there's only one true and living God, and that is the God of the Bible as described by the Bible. You can't just make up the Jesus you want. Again, you ever heard people say, well, I don't think Jesus would fill in the blank. I don't think God would fill in the blank. God is who he is. The Bible says we were created in his image, and we've got to find out who he is by his word and come to him that way. And yet how many people today try to create God in their image? Because they think they wouldn't do it that way, then God wouldn't do it that way. Because they believe this way, they think God believes that way. We're not God. He is. And so he doesn't adapt to us. We adapt to him. And so he's telling the Thessalonians here, you guys have got it. I mean, you're not making yourself these gods. You've turned away from these false gods that you've made. Now you're following Jesus. You've chosen to follow him. He says, way to go. And notice this last in verse 10, he says, and to wait, also you're doing this, to wait for his son from heaven, whom he raised from the dead, even Jesus who delivers us from the wrath to come. And there's today's theme. He delivers us from the wrath to come. Now notice here, as we come to this, Paul's first reference here in the book of Thessalonica to the rapture. If you remember, I told you earlier that every chapter either talks about the rapture or the second coming in 1 Thessalonians. Here's the first one about the rapture. How do we know it's about the rapture? Because he says right here, we're going to be delivered from the wrath to come. And we know that the wrath to come is the last 3.5 years before Jesus comes back to the earth in what theologians call the Great Tribulation. So what he's saying is, you're going to be delivered from that. And you're not going to be here for that. And so the verse tells us two things. First, that God's wrath is coming for those who reject Jesus. It's very clear laid out in the scripture, just like spoken of in the book of Revelation and here. But secondly, that believers will not be a part of it. And like I said earlier, aren't you glad that we're not going to be a part of it? This is how we know that the rapture is true and that it is before the Great Tribulation, because we're delivered from it. That's how we know. Listen to what it says in 1 Thessalonians 5:9. For God did not appoint us to wrath, that is believers, but to obtain salvation through our Lord Jesus Christ. And this should not only encourage us that Jesus will rescue us before that time, it should cause us to be constantly watching in anticipation for that return as things get worse, even as we mentioned earlier. And if you're like me, days like this make it a lot easier to do that. Now note this. There are different positions on when the Lord's going to take his church out of here. Some say at the beginning of the final 7 years, some say at the middle of the final 7 years, some say at the very end. If you're a believer, again, everyone's going to heaven. All believers are going to heaven, regardless of when it happens. We're all one family, so we should never divide over that. We shouldn't have divisions in the church of what your position is as to when the rapture is going to take place. But the more and more I study the scriptures, and especially scriptures like this, for example, this one scripture here makes the post-tribulation, that is at the very end, it makes it impossible. Why? Because you would have to experience the wrath of God in order to get to the rapture. And Paul says here very clearly, you're not going to experience the wrath of God. Like one pastor said, he said, I'm so pre-trib, you know, that I won't even eat post-toasties. And so I'm kind of in that same camp. And not just because I want that. You know, people say, well, you just want to escape. Well, of course I do. Who wouldn't? But the good news is God has promised the escape is going to be there. God has said that. You're going to be delivered from the wrath to come. You know, later on, when Paul talks to them in
Thessalonians chapter 4, and he talks about the rapture of the church. He said, the Lord's going to descend from heaven with a shout. And he said, the dead in Christ will rise first, and the rest of us will rise up to meet the Lord in the air. By the way, in the second coming, we come with the Lord. Okay, in this one, we go up to meet him. So there's a lot of distinctions. And again, we're not going to get into a study of the rapture per se. But to understand that God has promised he's going to come down and take us and deliver us from here and get us out of here so that we don't go through the wrath that's to come. And it's to rescue us from the state of what the world's facing, the oppression that the world is facing. And it literally means, this is interesting, it's more powerful when you understand what it means to deliver us in this verse. It literally means this, and note this, to rescue or deliver from a hostile power that seeks to enslave, which is exactly what the Antichrist will do. Have you kind of felt the heaviness of just even the oppression of this virus? Think about when a world leader takes over and there's more pestilence and more plagues and more things happening on the earth. What do you think the oppression is going to feel like then? Now notice this. In Thessalonians 4, when Paul talked about the Lord coming to get us, he didn't say this. He didn't say, now, the Lord's going to come and get us, but get ready. You're going to be on the earth. You're going to see hailstones that are 75 pounds in weight falling upon you and your family. You're going to see two different meteors or asteroids flying in the planet, one hitting the ocean and polluting the oceans, one hitting all the streams and polluting all the streams. You're going to see all the green trees and green grass of the earth burn up in fires. The fires will be so bad you won't even be able to see the sun and the moon without them looking like blood through all that smoke. You're going to see death all around you. There's going to be a world leader who's going to be gathering up every Christian and cutting their head off. Because that's what the Bible says will happen during the Great Tribulation. Paul didn't say, so now, that's coming. Get ready for that. What did Paul say? He said, there's going to be a shout from heaven. He said, the church is going to rise to meet the Lord in the air. And then he said this, comfort one another with these words. How comforting is it to you if I say, you know what, you're all going to be in big fires and have your head cut off and everybody's going to take away your possessions and you're going to be under oppression and you're not going to be able to buy or sell, you're going to starve, you're going to be hungry. How comforting is that? So you see, the whole premise here is that I see believers today who think we're going to go through the Great Tribulation. And they're my brothers. They're my sisters. Look, we don't divide over that. But it breaks my heart that they're living in this situation where they think they're going to have to endure that. When God has given a glorious promise, he said, I'm going to take you out before that happens. Pastors, tell the congregations, comfort one another with these words. Give them comfort. I want you to be comforted because you're not going to have to go through it. Now, again, I'm not saying that this doesn't mean that you know, there isn't going to be some things that we have to be prepared for, some things that could happen, which brings us to really the final issue of what we're going to be looking at here today, and that's going to be what the wrath of God is. But I want to point something out before that. Paul brings us here to this word here of the wrath when he says the wrath of God is coming. Understand, this is not like some kind of wrath where, you know, a mom or a dad loses it with their kid that's driving them crazy. You know, you're kind of normal for a minute, and all of a sudden, you know, that's it. You know, they know how to push our buttons, right? This is not that kind of wrath. When God speaks of his wrath in the scripture, he talks about a reasoned, settled, non-emotional, well-thought-out judgment of God. It's like the mass murderer that's been caught and is facing trial. And the judge has no connection emotionally. The judge didn't lose any family members. The judge didn't know anybody this person killed. But they've seen the evidence. They know that the consequence is death penalty. And the judge says, according to the law and according to what you've done, according to the evidence, here's the judgment, and the judgment is passed down. That's what it means when it talks here about God's wrath. It's a settled wrath that is reasoned and well thought out. What is necessary for the situation? And so Paul says, as believers, we're not appointed to that. We're delivered from that. And so, again, how do we know we're going to be delivered from the wrath to come? Now, this is where I think a lot of people, especially those who think they're going to go through the Great Tribulation, this is where the misunderstanding comes in. First of all, the Bible very clearly says we're not appointed to wrath and that God's going to deliver us. But the Bible speaks of three different kinds of wrath. The Bible doesn't just talk about the wrath of God. The Bible talks about the wrath of man, the wrath of Satan, and the wrath of God. Three very distinct wraths. And what I hear people say oftentimes is, what makes you think the church in the last days is going to miss all this? Because look at the church in the days of Rome, and look at the church in the days of this, and look at that. They all suffer persecution. They all were put to death and horrible. All these things happen. Yes, historically we know that's true. But that was never the wrath of God. That was the wrath of man, and that was the wrath of Satan. And how do we know that? Because God says no believer will ever experience my wrath. Now here's the difference. In the final 3.5 years, whose wrath is it going to be? It's going to be God's wrath. And since we may experience man's wrath,
We may experience Satan's wrath, and the church has historically, but we know that we won't experience God's wrath. That tells me we will not be here. And that's why Paul said to the church in his day, and why I say to you, be comforted. Be comforted. Now, I can't tell you that you're never going to go through. And by the way, his wrath, it says, when he pours it out, will be the entire world. There won't be any place to escape. Well, maybe God's going to protect the believer. No, there's going to be no escape. It says the entire world will be on fire. The entire world will be having these earthquakes, these famines, these plagues. The entire world will be facing these horrible situations. The only place that's going to be protected, the Bible says, is Petra, supernaturally being protected, because the Jews that give their life to Christ are going to flee there. And God says, I'll protect them during that great tribulation. But the rest of the world is going to be under that judgment. And so I can't tell you today that you're not going to experience in the last days the wrath of man. You might. You might. I can't tell you in the last days you're not going to experience the wrath of Satan. Because you might. You might actually experience the wrath of Satan. But I can tell you emphatically on the Word of God, you will never experience the wrath of God. And since the wrath of God is going to be poured out on the entire earth that final 3.5 years, you're not going to be here. So that's how we're comforted. And notice he says, those who wait. He says, he raised you from the dead, even Jesus, who delivers us from the wrath to come. But not only the deliverance from the wrath, but you're waiting for his Son from heaven. You're waiting for the Lord's return. As we already talked about, it's that sustained, the word wait means a sustained expectation, a watching for God. The question is, are you expectantly watching for the Lord's return in a sustained or continuous way? Or is it something that you just think about because the pastor brought it up on Sunday morning? Because he wants us to be watching and ready. And if there's ever a time, again, I've been thinking about God's wrath a lot recently, not because I'm going to go through it, but because my heart breaks for the world. And because I'm thankful to the Lord that I don't have to face it. I'm like, Lord, if it's like this with one tiny little bug that went around the world and shut the world down, what's it going to be like when you take action against this planet? This is just a result of the fall. What's it going to be like when you say, now it's time to deal with mankind that has rejected me? Again, I'm thankful to the Lord. I'm thankful that we're never going to be facing this. But he says, be watching, be focused, be like that sweet little pet that's staring so much, that's focused in, and you're ready at any moment. Now, what does waiting mean here? And we'll finish up with this. Waiting doesn't mean sitting around and doing nothing. That's not what waiting means. Waiting means, by the biblical definition, to allow God to do all things in his timing, but to be about our Father's business the entire time. I like G. Campbell Morgan's definition. He was an English pastor that said it this way when it comes to waiting. He said, waiting for God is not laziness. Waiting for God is not going to sleep. Waiting for God is not the abandonment of effort. Waiting for God means, first, activity under command. Secondly, readiness for any new command that may come. And thirdly, the ability to do nothing until the command is given. So guys, that's where we finish today, really, is number one, thanking God that we've escaped the wrath to come. Comforting one another, knowing that we're not going to experience the wrath of God, but to make sure that we're expectantly watching. Listen, there's a special reward for those of you that are expectantly watching. Now more than ever, I believe, is a time to be expectantly watching. See, it's interesting. When the Lord talked about the last days, and he talked about these kind of things happening, and happening more frequently, and happening worldwide. But here's the thing he said that's interesting to me. He said, when you see these things begin to take place, not when you're right in the middle of it, when you see these things begin to take place, look up. For your redemption draws nigh. You know, I don't know how close we are to the Lord's return, but I do know the Lord said, when you see Israel bloom, Jesus specifically said this. He said, the generation that sees Israel bloom, that generation won't die until they see Jesus' return. Now, here's what's interesting. Nobody could make that claim until 1948. The Jews weren't even back in the land. They couldn't bloom. They weren't there. Now they're back in the land. They struggled for a long time, getting resettled, getting the land usable again. But if you've been to Israel recently, it is my opinion they are blooming. The fragrance of the nation fills the air. They're multiplying.
They're industrious. They're one of the leaders of the world, not only in their industry, but even militarily and in technology.

0: reasoned, settled understanding of what Jesus said and simply looking around, we need to be ready. But it's all the more reason we need to be watching. Guys, make sure you're watching. Make sure you're ready, because his return is going to be in any moment. And you know what? I not only want to be there, which I will be, but I want to please him when he comes back. I know you want to do the same as well.
1: Thank you for listening to another edition of Come to the Table with Pastor Mark Kirk. Throughout the New Testament book of 1 Thessalonians, Paul expresses his thankfulness for the Thessalonians and their growing faith. Despite hardships and persecution, the Christians in Thessalonica continued to grow in their faith in Jesus and in their love for one another. The Christian journey isn't meant to be lived out alone. In fact, it's impossible to go through it on your own. We need fellow brothers and sisters in Christ to encourage and strengthen us during the trials and tribulations of life. Are there Christian brothers and sisters in your life who you're thankful for? Have they encouraged you during difficult seasons and helped you grow in your walk with Jesus? Take time to thank them and to thank God for bringing them into your life. Carry each other's burdens and demonstrate Jesus' love for us. 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That's all the time we have for today, but we pray that you've been blessed by our study through the book of 1 Thessalonians. We look forward to you joining us for another edition right here on Come to the Table.

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2: Sometimes I wonder what the atheists would consider their perfect utopia. I mean, if they had their wish and all religions and all belief in any kind of God vanished from the earth, and all we trusted and believed in was so-called science, what would this look like to them? Well, I can tell you what history shows from dictators who believe this way. Guys like Stalin, Hitler, Mao, and others slaughtered millions without the bat of an eye because they believed it didn't matter what they did. They were accountable to no one. Since the fall of Adam, men have killed each other in the name of religion, or even in the name of no religion. And the only hope to change this evil in our hearts is to repent and receive the forgiveness of Jesus. He is the only redemption, and the only one who will one day bring heaven to us.
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1: Pride, it causes a whole bunch of problems, and we can see the results all around us. Here's Pastor Lloyd Foley.
2: And isn't that the thing that affected him the most? The pride. I'll be my own God. This is the trouble that we have in the world today. People playing God. I can decide what marriage is. I can decide what my identity is. I can decide what pronoun I want to use for myself. I can create my own reality. This is where we are in our rebellion against God.

0: Hi there, and welcome. This is Bridging the Gap with our teacher and pastor, Lloyd Pulley. Lloyd is our senior pastor here at Calvary Chapel Old Bridge, and today we begin our time together with a question for you. Have you ever thought about how important it is to follow the rules? You know, it really depends on what part of life you're talking about, I guess, but if you're playing a game like basketball, for instance, if everyone makes up their own rules, well, you wouldn't have basketball, you'd have mayhem. What if we decided not to follow God's rules anymore? It would be a lot worse than mayhem. It would be downright dangerous. And we find a good example of this in the Epistle of Jude, verses 5 through 7. Here's Lloyd Pulley with today's message, simply called Fallen Angels.
1: Now, we've learned already what Jude is all about. He was writing, as he says in verse 3, concerning our common salvation, and he found it necessary to exhort us to contend earnestly for the faith. There's a reason for that. If faith is the thing that saves you, faith in Christ and Christ alone, to get squishy on that at all is a dangerous proposition. And of course, he also adds, verse 4, certain men have crept in unnoticed, marked out for this condemnation, ungodly men who turn the grace of our God into lewdness, deny the only Lord God and our Lord Jesus Christ. That's the message of this little chapter. But it's a lot to think about and to ponder just in how many ways we could miss the simple message of the gospel, get away from the simplicity of our devotion to Jesus Christ. How many ways could that happen? So, he says in verse 5, I want to remind you, though once you knew this, that the Lord, having saved the people out of the land of Egypt, afterward destroyed those who did not believe. That was his first example of three, of those that were very privileged to know, but then walked away. Very privileged in some capacity. The first example is Israel, having been saved out of Egypt after all the miracles. Many of them were destroyed in the wilderness for unbelief. Then he goes to the second one, which we're going to be looking at today, and the next one we'll be looking at next time. Verse 6, he says, and the angels who did not keep their proper domain but left their own abode, he reserved in everlasting chains under darkness for the judgment of the great day. Why this is so important? Well, faith needs to be contended for. You know, that is our faith. What sort of faith do we have? You know, look, we get tested in our faith, and sometimes, you know, we wonder what's going on. If God is all-powerful, why does he not remove pain and problems and these viruses and these pandemics? Why aren't we embraced in perfect protection even as his people? Just what does God have in mind for his kids to allow them to go through these hardships? And what is expected of us? What can we do? You know, the reality is when you have faith in him, you realize the ultimate plan is much more grand than overcoming the temporal issues. The ultimate plan is to make us like Christ. And the road to that, you know, even as Jesus, the Bible says he learned obedience through the things he suffered. It's kind of an irony that God would need to learn anything, right? But the eerie thought is that he became a man and experienced life like us and learned obedience, which is the ultimate goal for any person made in God's image. To obey, to trust and obey. And so trials come to test whether we will trust him. If everything were easy, we had no temptation to be pulled away, how would we know how strong our faith really was? So we're called to rejoice even when we go through grievous trials, Peter says. And Jude, of course, is focused on contending for this faith, and he's using these examples of Israel and now angels. And what we're going to learn from angels is how they had the ultimate privilege and refused, and the ultimate sacrifice or the ultimate sad ending of the great judgment because of their rebellion. And there's a few comparisons and illustrations. But here's the thing for us. We're called to rejoice. Look, if God is all powerful, can fix everything, then some people believe he must not really love. And then others say, well, if God is all loving and evil happens, then maybe he's not all powerful. And it's caused a lot of people to come up with a, what I would call a substandard faith. That is, They generically believe that God made something, but, you know, they don't really know how much they can really trust the God who's let the world get so crazy. And that's the general thought in our culture. And we need to be able to answer that and answer it for ourselves first and have a conviction and a convincing in our own heart. And we have a message of hope to give to people that are really moving more and more away from God and ultimately will be in greater despair than they ever imagined. So we're told to rejoice in trials because our genuineness or our faith is tested. And the key is that they're temporary. Trials are temporary. They are given to us because we need patience. It proves our character. Tribulation, you know, produces perseverance. Perseverance, character, and character, hope. It humbles us. That's what God did with children of Israel in the wilderness. 40 years, he humbled them to test for them to know what was in their heart. That they would know what's in their heart. Listen, when I go through a trial, I learn really quickly what's in my heart. Am I panicking? Am I afraid? Am I angry? Am I frustrated? I learn real quickly, okay, Lord, just help me to push the reset button, kind of pull all this in. You're on the throne. Give me wisdom each step so that not only I can comfort myself with truth, only when I do that, then I can comfort others. If you're not comforted in confidence in the Lord in the midst of trials and challenges and difficulties, you're not going to be of much use to a world out there that has very little light to go on. And it also helps us empathize with others. It helps us to know ourselves again. And God ultimately wants to reveal himself, but ultimately the real purpose is the testing of our faith, which is why we go through trials. I always thought of this, the greater the task that comes to us, it's almost the greater the honor in one sense, because common pebbles would be left alone, but precious diamonds would be cut and polished. And the afflictions and difficulties we go through are the ways God uses to put us through the furnace. No goldsmith would waste precious ore that had gold in it. He'd put it in the furnace. He's not going to waste that time with just common dirt. But if it's ore, if it's got that gold in it, he's going to put it through the furnace. He values the gold. But he's not going to put it in too long. You know, and God eyes the clock in our own lives when we go through trials. He's got his eye on the thermostat as well, if it doesn't get too hot. The Bible gives us a great encouragement. He won't allow us to encounter more than we're able to handle. And when I say more than we are able to handle, I have to add what he enables us to handle is often far beyond what we could handle on our own. So all of this comes back to Jude's now, the lesson of these angels. These guys didn't keep their proper domain. They left their own abode, and now they're reserved in chains of darkness to the great judgment. What happened? Who are these angels? What does the Bible say about this? You know, in all of this contending for the faith, these are great examples. And by the way, in this general warning to contend for the faith, these are all privileged peoples. And I think American citizens, in a way, are in a unique position. We've been very privileged with God's blessing in establishing us, protecting us, reviving us. Look at our history. Yeah, we're becoming increasingly apostate and even anti-Christian, not seeking him at all in disaster anymore. I mean, this is what, among maybe a precious few, but you don't hear of the calls for national prayer except in a very unique situation. Here we are, our president called for that. That gives me a little bit of encouragement. Maybe people will actually seek God. Most likely he'll get mocked for the, you know, ridiculousness of appealing to heaven for something that we have to handle here on earth. I got a call from a pastor who asked me why I bought in all the hype on the coronavirus, why I'm canceling services, responding to fear. I said, it has nothing to do with fear. I'm not worried at all. I have no panic at all. There's not the sense at all in my mind for that. The Lord gave me a perfect peace about taking this step. We have to be thinking of the opportunity here rather than panicking and afraid for our lives. Listen, I'm going to wash my hands. I'm going to be very diligent about that. I'm not going to be, you know, like tempting God, you know, and well, I'm not going to worry about it. The Lord will protect me. Yes, after you do everything you can, he will protect you. But if you're reckless, like that knucklehead in the NBA, you know, he learned a very important lesson. But I think that it's a wise thing for us to look for the opportunity. So here's what happens. Here's these angels, these angels that, there's four things here. They didn't keep their proper domain. They left their own abode. They're reserved in everlasting chains for the judgment of the great day. Now, what can we learn from this personally? To take the great privilege of having the gospel in our hands and to not be prioritizing the message that could deliver people. It would be like if you had the cure for a loathe disease and you just were kind of taking your time to get it out. You know, you have a cup of coffee first and maybe you'll, oh, I forgot today. Well, tomorrow I'll send it out. Having a cavalier attitude about something that could save lives, that is kind of a similar thing where the angels had this incredible privilege to be ministering spirits. But there was something that happened to these angels. We have some questions about this. What was their first estate? Why did they leave it? How did they come to that decision? Is there some lessons of how we could? And how many fell and who was it?
0: Well, we will pause right here at our midway point on today's Bridging the Gap broadcast. Our message today is taken from Lloyd's new series here in the book of Jude. 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Well, here's Pastor Lloyd with the conclusion of today's message out of Jude verses 5 through 7.
1: Problem is the scriptures don't give us all the answers to this clearly. And even Jude is actually quoting a pseudographical book, the book of Enoch, which isn't inspired. But he's quoting it because so many Jewish people had bought into this idea of angels. And they were so obsessed with angelic beings, and even to the point of some worshiping angels. Jude uses this as a lesson. What are you trusting in? And these angels that were so honored by you, there's a number of them, are reserved in everlasting darkness. So God made everything good. In fact, Jesus made the angelic hosts. He made all the principalities and powers. All things were created through him and for him, Colossians 1:16 says. But then there's this group of angels that fell. Now, we know in Revelation, you know, Lucifer led of the third of the stars of heaven. And the belief is that his rebellion against God, recorded in Isaiah 14 and in Ezekiel 28, always easy to remember, 14, double that, 28, Isaiah and Ezekiel. It records him wanting to be like God. And at what point evil was found in him and rebellion was found in him. Now, some argue, well, how could a perfect God who created everything perfectly have one of his creation go against him? Well, only God is unchangeable. We are changeable. We can make our mind this way and the next day we can do this. Angels had that same ability to choose. So fallen angels, you know, they fell. There was the great rebellion. And of course, Eve was deceived by the serpent and to rebel against God, which created this whole problem that led up to, you know, the time of Noah in which judgment had to come. Now, we shouldn't be surprised at the fact is that we live in a world in which it's not just physical. There is spiritual warfare. There are principalities and powers that are still at work. So who are these that left their first estate? They left their own abode. Milton's Paradise Lost is an interesting take on the angels who fell under Lucifer's influence, lifted up in pride, and he coerced the angels to fall. And that's a sin that easily snares us as well because it ensnared Eve. She could be like God, and we could be independent of God. That's the idea. That's our temptation. How people twist the faith is that sometimes they accommodate you know, this kind of cavalier attitude toward God and His Word, and trusting their own desires or their own opinions. There's so many different opinions on faith, and even the culture around us just talks about, well, whatever faith you have. You know, if you're a person of faith, doesn't matter what faith, just whatever you're a person of faith, you believe something. Well, I know people believe in nothing, and that's believing in something because they're believing in nothing. They're putting their faith, it doesn't matter. But not everybody's going to be right. So these angels, upon the influence of Satan, did something that was pretty egregious. Now, let's connect this with Genesis 6 for a moment. He says, it came to pass in Genesis 6, verse 1, when men began to multiply in the face of the earth and daughters were born to them, the sons of God saw the daughters of men that they were beautiful, and they took wives for themselves of all of whom they chose. And the Lord said, my spirit shall not strive with man forever, for he is indeed flesh, yet his days shall be 120 years. In other words, he limited the period of time in which he would allow people to continue on the earth. And there were giants on the earth in those days, and afterward the sons of God came to the daughters of men. They bore children to them. Those were the mighty men who were of old, men of renown. Now, it's not surprising that Greek mythology, with a little bit of this information that was passed down throughout human generation, getting away farther away from God, they made up their own stories of Zeus and, you know, the Titans, the men, the great ones that were, there was a war, and the Titans were cast into Tartarus, and this mythology came out of the reality of what actually took place. You know, a lot of people in universities today say, well, the Bible has its myths, and we have all these similar myths of the flood and, you know, these demonic beings and titans and all of this stuff. So the Bible's just like all those myths. No, there was a reality that took place that eventually people made myths about as they got away from the Word of God. By the way, it would make sense. Why would these angelic beings, these sons of God, which you can make a strong case that's only used for angels in this context. Yes, we're called the sons of God, but that comes into the New Testament. The reality is these, we're referring to angels. Job talks about them in other places. But why come in down and have some sort of a hybrid human? Well, if you think about it, this fits exactly. Satan knows the prophecy, Genesis 3:15. The seed of the woman will be the one that will be the one that will be God himself and come and prevail over Satan's world. And he's determined to stop that. He tries to stop it a number of ways. He tries to destroy Israel in Egypt. He tries to destroy all the babies that he killed. He's going to try to kill that Messiah. He tries to destroy throughout the kings of Israel, and to the point where they're almost all gone. So he has tried to kill. Well, here, he's trying to corrupt the very genetic makeup of man so that they're unredeemable. And the resulting judgment destroyed all of mankind, but there was one group that was not infected, if you will. They were perfect. Noah was perfect in his generations, and the idea doesn't mean he was a perfect man, but he was not corrupted by this. Imagine the entire human race being corrupted so that they're really not, well, you know, fully human, if you will. And some believe that when the flood came, that the spirits of these hybrid people became the demons that we contend with today. Very interesting possibility. But the key is here. Notice back to Jude. Jude tells us this. He says this. He says, the angels who do not keep their proper domain, but left their own abode. Keep in mind that this is kind of what happened here. They left what they should have been doing as angels ministering to people. Perhaps it was out of the jealousy that Satan had over God's plan to exalt man above the angels. We will judge angels one day. And isn't that the thing that affected him the most? The pride. I'll be my own God. This is the trouble that we have in in the world today, people playing God. I can decide what marriage is. I can decide what my identity is. I can decide what pronoun I want to use for myself. I can create my own reality. This is where we are in our rebellion against God. So we shouldn't be surprised that this is a warning that Jude has for those people to contend for the faith, because even the angels that fell are going to be greatly judged. So the word to guard used twice in Jude 6. They didn't guard or keep their proper domain, and then they're going to be guarded, reserved. That the word keep and the word reserved is actually the same word. It's just translated differently here, but the same implication is. They didn't guard themselves here, so now they're going to be guarded under judgment. You know, that is really the dilemma we face as humans. If we don't guard the faith, that message that's clean and pure and right, that can deliver our soul from hell, if we don't guard that message, one day we will be under guard in eternal darkness and judgment. And that's the point that Jude is making. You're tinkering with faith. It didn't end well for the angels. It won't end well for you. And that's essentially what he's trying to express.
0: Well, definitely something to consider as we bring today's edition of Bridging the Gap to a close. Well, thank you for joining us here today and this edition of Bridging the Gap with Pastor and author Lloyd Pulley. 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
3: Well, just don't give up. You know how it says, worship the Lord with all your heart, mind, soul, and strength? I always thought of strength in a way that I just make the decision to do it. I don't feel like it. I went to the gym this morning. I didn't feel like it. I worked out because I've got to push the body. And, you know, sometimes then afterwards, it's like, wow, the benefits from that really help. And I want to encourage every believer, when you go through seasons that are challenging, you're not feeling anything, just do it. Just open the Bible. Just open the scriptures. Start a pot of coffee and Lord, let's have this time and quiet all the other noise. I really appreciate the Bridging the Gap audience. I know that if it's been an encouragement, those that have been listening to the Word of God, if it's been encouraging to your walk, I do want you to be encouraged to partner with us. 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
1: Today's Wisdom for Women is Proverbs 22, verses 24 and 25. Do not make friends with a hot-tempered man. Do not associate with one easily angered, or you may learn their ways and yourself become ensnared. Friendship. For us as women, it's a wonderful and important thing. But as this proverb warns us, we need to be careful and wise about who we buddy up with. 1 Corinthians 15 tells us, don't be deceived. Evil company corrupts good habits. In a godly friendship, we can be iron sharpening iron. We can encourage each other, pray for each other, and best of all, fellowship, serve, and pray with each other. But as women get close, sometimes we let our guard down and allow ourselves to share the worst of what we're thinking and the worst of our attitudes. When we do this, there are sparks. Not for good. We ignite the worst in others and invite them to share the negative and destructive with us. A woman who is angry with her husband often allows herself to tear him down and reveal his flaws, especially to her close friends. There are some women who are always angry with somebody, their mother or friend or coworker. Some are angry with others in the church, leaders, or their pastor. That anger is expressed in a constant criticism. Let's don't do that. Let's don't be that kind of influence to our friends. And let's choose our friendships carefully so we don't unconsciously adapt habits that are ugly and hard to break. Our proverb today says, do not associate with one easily angered, or we may learn their ways and yourself be ensnared. This is Debbie Bryson praying that the practical wisdom of God's Word will make you wise.

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1: The authority is the scriptures, not the history. Now, we can learn a lot about doctrine from history, but that's not our source of authority. Our source of authority is the Word of God. And I think the Bible is very clear that the rapture will happen. It will happen at the end of time, before the tribulation. And it's clearly taught in Scripture. And that we should hold to Scriptures and not worry about church tradition.
0: Too often, people want to put the cart before the horse and make sense of how that works. In today's teaching, Pastor John explains that many well-meaning people often look to explain away the rapture and use all kinds of other sources to defend that rationale. But ultimately, all that matters is what Scripture says. And when that's studied out, you're soon to realize that there are things revealed in God's Word that can be found in a Bible scholar's quotes and perspectives. Now, let's join Pastor John in the book of Daniel chapter 12 as he continues his message, The Future for Israel.
1: There's two resurrections. There's some to everlasting life, verse 2, and some to shame and everlasting contempt. Two resurrections. A resurrection to life and a resurrection to contempt or judgment. Now, what you need to understand that is between these two resurrections, that there is a 1,000-year gap. Between the first resurrection of the saved, those who are resurrected to life, and the second resurrection, those who are resurrected to judgment. Now, let me kind of break it down just a little bit for you, and then we're going to look at Revelation chapter 20 in just a second. Those that are resurrected to life, this will be, in the context here of Daniel, this is a reference to Old Testament saints and tribulation saints. Now, believe me, this doctrine of the resurrection gets really challenging. As long as I've studied the Bible, as long as I've taught it, I always have to refresh my memory and go over it again and kind of hash it all out. But it basically comes in two categories. First resurrection are saved. Second resurrection are all unsaved. And this first